0: that this is going to get taken care of and not get worse?
1: So I'd say two things. If I were Secretary Bessent and I looked at what happened in the bond market versus what happened in the dollar and what happened in gold, I would be pretty unhappy that this bang for the buck got me the 30-year treasury yield going only from 5.3 to 5.2. But the dollar is tumbling. This is not a good trade-off.
0: We know Secretary Bessent likes a weak dollar, though, right?
1: Yeah, the thing with the weak dollar is it's tricky, right? You want it to go down, but you don't want it to tumble because that's bad for reserve currency status. And in the end, we need foreigners to invest in the United States. We have a big current account deficit. So you want to tread that line very carefully. Japan is a warning sign that if you fiddle too much with your yields, and we talked about this yesterday, Kai, then your currency can really go into a depreciation spiral. The U.S. doesn't want that.
0: Right. Reasonably quickly, 45 seconds. What do you suppose Chairman Warsh is thinking right now? Because we're moving sort of to the short end of the curve, as we talked about yesterday.
1: I mean, ideally, I would say, in the big scheme of things, we're talking in these buybacks, a couple billion of dollars.
0: Yeah.
1: Versus the outstanding debt in the treasury markets, which is trillions. So my guess is that Warsh is going to ignore all this and focus on inflation and growth. So I think he'll let this be a sideshow. Should he? I'm not sure he should.
0: Maybe he'll talk about it at Jackson Hole in a couple of weeks. Robin Brooks at the Brookings Institution helping us out with the bond market once again. Robin, thanks a bunch.
1: Thanks for having me back.
0: See ya. Wall Street halfway through this week. Traders looked around, decided things aren't all bad, and traded accordingly. We will have the details when we do the numbers.

0: It's going to be Wednesday next until we get a real update on inflation, the Personal Consumption Expenditures Price Index from the Bureau of Economic Analysis. There are, of course, a bunch of things that go into PCE, one of which we were alerted to today, the price of imported goods. They were down in July, off 0.4% from June, thanks mostly to lower fuel costs. When you do that thing that policymakers do, though, and strip out energy, import prices were actually up 4.5%. In fact, from a year ago, the biggest year-on-year increase since 2022. Marketplace's Justin Ho has more now on what is pushing them up and what that's going to mean.
1: The most significant imports that are getting more expensive are capital goods.
2: Particularly capital goods that are computers and semiconductors.
1: Sarah House is senior economist with Wells Fargo. She says that's because of higher demand from data center construction. In fact, the price of imported computers has risen 17% over the past year.
2: To put that in perspective, even at the height of the post-pandemic reopening, supply chain stress, they're up only 4%. So it does show just how insatiable appetite is for all things related to the AI build-out.
1: Data center construction is also pushing up the price of imported metals, including copper and tin, and driving the price of consumer goods higher, says Menzi Chen, an economics professor at the University of Wisconsin-Madison.
3: If you have an increase in prices of semiconductors, that's got to be fed into the chain of prices for all sorts of consumer goods. I can't even think if my coffee maker is without a chip.
1: Higher import prices aren't necessarily going to have a direct impact on overall inflation. Consumers spend a lot more money on services than they do on imported goods. But Oren Kalachkin, an economist at Nationwide, says consumers are still going to feel higher import costs.
4: We're still in this environment here of inflation still running fairly hot. It's going to take some time for us to get back down to that softer trend-like inflation data that we saw, you know, call it pre-pandemic.
1: That's because other factors drive up the price of an imported good after it reaches the U.S., says Diane Swonk, chief economist at KPMG.
5: It's before tariffs are applied. It's before it actually shows up on a store shelf for the most part. And it takes a little bit of time for those things to actually show up then in the prices of the goods that we're actually buying.
1: In other words, Swonk says the increase in import prices is distinct from other inflationary pressures.
5: It gives us an early indicator that there's some global pricing pressures out there that we're having to deal with.
1: And that the Federal Reserve will have to deal with when it makes its next decision on interest rates. I'm Justin Ho for Marketplace.

0: Stop me if you've heard this one before. President Trump has put a hold on a big batch of tariffs that he had threatened. It's Canada this time. There's a maybe sort of deal announced 2 hours before the midnight last night deadline, putting off for 3 days 50% import taxes on a whole bunch of Canadian goods. Details, as they tend to be when these kinds of tariff announcements are made, are sparse. But all the same, we thought this would be a good time to hear from somebody hard at work in the trenches of international trade. Gretchen Blau is a customs brokerage manager at Logistics Plus in Erie, Pennsylvania.
1: So we've been keeping an eye on the negotiations to see if they would take place or not. And it's been a little bit back and forth as to whether or not these would be imposed. We have quite a few customers that import auto parts from Canada. So that was of concern. Even in the local area here, we're near a border crossing. We're about 2 hours away from Buffalo. You know, we have a lot of customers that do a lot of business back and forth across the border. So they were expediting shipments because, of course, the extra freight would be far less than 50% tariffs. I wasn't really surprised to see the can get kicked down the road because we've seen this in the past. In fact, last year there were tariffs imposed on Canada and Mexico that lasted 3 days and then they were rescinded. It's getting to be like, okay, yeah, this got pushed off again. The timing is different than we were told again. It leads to a lot of frustration in planning for our customers, for you know, passing along information for us. I think, if anything, our customers' expectations of what we know ahead of time are lower, unfortunately. Prior to all these shakeups, they seemed to think we had some kind of insider information, and we would repeatedly tell them that no, we don't. And I think finally that's coming across, that we're just doing the best we can with the information we're being given, and we're passing it along as quickly as possible to try and help our customers out. This afternoon and tomorrow, we'll be hearing and what'll be crossing, and you know, get an anticipation of the volume, and then it's kind of all hands on deck. You know, all the administrative processes that need to be done to anticipate the tariffs, anticipate refunds. It's a big strain to the supply chain. Not only, you know, us in customs, but just supply chain managers at you know, the average mom and pop or a huge manufacturing concern. To de-stress, I always joke to everyone that my son has a dozen pairs of hand-knit socks now to de-stress after work.
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0: Coming up.
1: Scrollable, vertical, no more than 2 or 3 minutes. About as much as your attention span.
0: 2 minutes here, 3 minutes there. Where does the day go? First, though, let's do the numbers. Dow Industrial's up 119 points on the day, 0.2%, 53,463. The NASDAQ gained 41 points, that is 0.2%, 26,331. S&P 500 up 16 points, also 0.2%, 7,707. TJX Companies, parent of TJ Maxx and Home Goods and Marshalls, they raised their full-year profit forecast today. TJX plunged 4 2/10% because capitalism, that's the way it works. Competitor Burlington Stores increased 0.2% on the day. Justin was talking about prices for imported goods. Manufacturers often use raw parts that are imported. Caterpillar, maker of agriculture and construction equipment, slumped 2 9/10% on the day. 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
0: This is Marketplace. I'm Kai Rizdahl. I know it seems like forever ago, but you remember back in January, before the president's war with Iran, when the United States grabbed Venezuelan President Nicolas Maduro? Venezuela, the country with more proven oil reserves than anywhere else on the planet? Well, as it happens, there have been some announcements this week that some U.S. energy companies are expanding their footprint in Venezuela. So we figured today's as good a day as any for an update on the state of Venezuelan energy resources and U.S. interest therein. Marketplace's Elizabeth Trovall has that one.
3: Last night, Venezuela's oil minister, Paula Henao, spoke to Venezuelan state television from Houston, Texas. She's telling Venezuelans about new deals with U.S. energy companies SLB and Hunt Oil.
4: Esta última la firmamos con la empresa SLB, antigua Schlumberger.
3: She also told Venezuelans U.S. companies want to invest in Venezuela. But Bob Fricklin with S&P Global Energy says the country still has a lot of work to do.
5: Venezuela is on a sort of cautious recovery period.
3: He says the country has ramped up its oil production, a lot of which is getting refined in the U.S. But production is still just around 1.2 million barrels a day.
5: It's a long ways out to get back to 2 million barrels a day. There's a lot of money that needs to go. There's a lot of work that happens.
3: We're talking the 2030s and many billions of dollars. For now, David Goldwyn with Goldwyn Global Strategies says investments are more modest and coming from independent companies, and that the big players are watching and waiting as the country reforms its energy sector.
6: You just don't know if you're going to get nationalized. You don't know if your deal's going to hold. You don't know if the country is going to implode, and you don't know if the U.S. is going to reimpose sanctions.
3: But what these companies do know is that there's no resource in the world that's quite like Venezuela's, because getting oil out of the ground there is such a sure thing.
6: There are not that many places in the world where you can find large, long-lived resources where you don't have any geologic risk. Venezuela is that country. You know you're going to get the resources out, and you pretty much know what it costs to put them in shape to export.
3: You just have to manage the political risk above ground. I'm Elizabeth Trovall for Marketplace.

0: It's honestly amazing how much better stuff looks on TV, but I guess that's a whole different thing.
1: Yeah.
2: Oh, yeah.
1: Right. But it's good for recycling
0: sets. Yeah, no, totally. Yeah. It makes a lot of sense, right? And it cut down the investment that you guys had to make and, you know, all that stuff.
3: It's mid-morning on a Monday in mid-August. Chris Crema and Matthew Coe, the guys behind Knockout Shorts, it's a new Hollywood studio that's trying to change the way you watch pretty much everything, are showing me around their soundstage.
0: Let's look around. What else? So we got this kitchen thing and the
2: yeah. This is the apartment.
0: Studio apartment.
1: These are my babies, so I'll try not to be a salesman on them.
0: No, go ahead. What is it about having a standing set that did it for you guys? Oh, wait, there's a courtroom?
2: Yeah.
1: Yeah.
0: You can't handle the truth.
2: So it's like, why couldn't you have, you know, like a Judge Judy in the vertical space using this courtroom, you know? Quick, 2 minutes, small
0: don't
2: claims.
0: Lean on that. It's not a solid foundation. Whoops. Judge Judy in the vertical space,
2: yeah,
0: really?
2: Yeah. 2 minute small claims.
3: Look, that could work. We're at the new sets Knockout has built at Sunset Las Palmas Studios here in Los Angeles. Sets built specifically for vertical format filming. Knockout Shorts makes micro dramas, kind of like TV shows for your phone. Episodes are maybe a minute and a half or 2 minutes long. A series runs anywhere from 50 to 80 episodes. And in the year it's been around, Knockout has produced 10 shows so far, and they're hoping to ramp up production this year thanks to these very sets.
0: Here's the thing about these sets, right? These are now standing sets, I understand?
1: Yes.
0: So why is that special, and what does that say about you guys as a company?
1: Yeah, so just to make standing sets as simple as possible, standing sets means that this will not move. No one will take it down. It will basically live here permanently in this setup. Production designers and teams can come in. If they want to paint the walls, if they want to add stuff, that's great. But at the end of it, they have to reset it back. So basically, in theory, someone could come the next day.
3: They may look like traditional Hollywood sets, but standing sets are plug and play. They're fully furnished, rigged with lighting, everything. Crews can just come in and start shooting.
1: So then we come into this
0: bar set. It's like a little maze, man.
1: Yeah. I know. It's fun.
0: Oh, there we go.
1: Yeah.
0: Yeah.
1: A little bar set. This could also be a coffee
0: bar,
1: shop.
0: Bar, coffee shop, right? Just could depends on
1: restaurant.
0: What you want to do with it.
1: Yeah. That's something about vertical video and low budget filmmaking in general. You want to be able to kind of like, especially vertical because the frame's narrow, you can make a space, if you're smart
0: right, whatever,
1: about it.
0: Whatever you want.
1: Feels yeah. like three different locations.
0: Totally.
1: Yeah.
0: Totally.
1: Like could shoot a scene over there and then turn the camera around and have a different location and shoot it here
0: right.
1: like he's a coffee
0: right.
1: shop
0: totally
1: barista. Yeah.
3: The studio lot we're on, Sunset Las Palmas, had a hand in changing television history. The Lone Ranger and Mr. Ed were filmed here. The original I Love Lucy set is one stage over. And Matt and Chris are betting that microdramas could be Hollywood's next transformation. A report out from Omdia, that's a market research firm, found that last year U.S. cell phone users spent more time watching vertical videos than they did watching Netflix or Disney Plus or Prime on their phones.
0: What has this done for you reputation-wise? Because I'm sure, you know, in other, no offense, bigger places in Hollywood, people are saying, who the hell are these guys, man?
2: Yeah.
0: Building standing sets.
2: No, I think it further solidifies our mission from the beginning of creating premium Hollywood-level content. And this is quite literally the convergence of Hollywood and the vertical space here on the iconic Sunset Las Palmas. So
0: what does that mean? Convergence of Hollywood and the vertical space?
2: It's as Hollywood is trying to enter the vertical space. Like,
0: it's very buzzwordy, man. Help me out.
2: How do you bring people to achieve better quality in this format that's growing so fast? And in order to do that, you have to work with Hollywood. So that's what we did. Sunset Las Palmas, a very, you know, big Hollywood company.
0: Right.
2: We partnered with in order to bring verticals to Hollywood.
0: You guys are confident. You're ambitious. All of which, more power to you.
1: Yeah.
0: Not 6 or 8 years ago, what's his name?
1: Jeffrey Katzenberg.
0: Katzenberg and Meg Whitman spent like $2 billion and went zero in this space.
2: Yeah.
1: We haven't spent $2 billion. That's one. And two, I think that I think Quibi might have got a little bit unlucky as well with COVID, to be honest with you.
0: But they were 2018-19, right?
1: I mean, yeah, but then they launched 2019 and then COVID happens and everyone's inside, everyone's watching Netflix.
0: Having nothing to do but watch their phones. Yeah. Hello, could have been.
1: But I'll tell you how it started in Asia. In Asia, it started with everyone commuting to work and wanting something to watch.
3: Microdramas are huge business in China. Last year, microdrama revenue beat the $7.5 billion Chinese movie box office.
1: big credit to all the Chinese companies that started it. What they realize is we need to match the model that everyone has been watching for 10 years, which is scrollable, vertical, no more than 2 or 3 minutes, about as much as your attention span. And Quibi, I think, was 10-minute episodes. And obviously, the budgets were much higher than the budgets we work with. So it's kind of a business about scale.
3: Knockout has a budget of about $250,000 per series, which is, yes, peanuts in Hollywood. But microdramas are low budget because they have to be. They don't have money coming back until after people have watched it, and that's if they watch it at all, because it's a per-view business model.
0: Just through my brief perusal of what did you guys do last night. So, like, you get 4, 5, 6 episodes for nothing, and then you got to start paying, right? And each of these little minute and a half, 2 minute things end on something of a cliffhanger.
2: Yeah.
0: So, you know, I got pulled into like 3.
2: Yeah. Nice.
0: It worked.
2: Okay.
0: It worked. You know. but that's basically the business model, right?
2: I mean, it is.
0: The first couple are free.
2: Right. Exactly. Yeah. The first couple are free, and then there's a paywall in which you have to pay for coins in order to unlock the rest of the season or, you know, buy a subscription to watch weekly.
0: Right.
2: Yeah.
1: But the model's changing as well. And we're changing with the model. And that's actually something that we're excited about. With TikTok entering the space, TikTok's model's totally different. It's free to watch the entire series, but it's based off ad dollars. So I think that in terms of who's able to watch verticals in the States, it's going to change a lot because you don't have to pay.
0: That's just got to be a giant pain in the butt for you guys, right? Figuring that out?
2: The TikTok model?
0: Well, the TikTok model, who pays, who doesn't, whatever, right?
2: Yeah.
0: Idea that it's, look, you're in an industry that's changing really quickly, but the business model of that industry is changing as you look at it.
2: Yeah. You know, our legal column is pretty steep.
0: Yeah, I bet.
2: You know, like transparency is very important for us as an independent studio. So, you know, we've gotten to a place where we're setting the precedent on what that looks like for independent producers who want to make something, sell it to a platform who may or may not, you know, share data.
0: Which is
2: you know, a big key factor. So, yeah, you know, it's going to evolve in many different ways, and we're here for the ride.
0: I was just going to say, you guys are along for the ride.
2: Yeah.
0: Pretty exciting, no?
2: Very exciting.
0: Good stuff. Thanks, you guys. Appreciate it.
2: No, of course.
1: Do you want to see the rest of the sets?
0: There are more sets?
1: Yeah, we got a hospital.
0: What is this?
1: All right, let's go. Your office.

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1: This final note on the way out today, which begins with the number 40, followed by 12 other digits. I speak here of the federal debt, which, as of the close of business last night, topped $40 trillion for the first time. $40 trillion, $47 billion, $425,768,420, and 22 cents. I have no idea what is up with the 22 cents. But in all seriousness, the really interesting slash scary part of the national debt is how fast it is piling up. See also the 10 minutes that Robin Brooks and I have spent over the past 2 days talking about this. Our media production team includes Brian Allison, John Fokey, Montana Johnson, Drew Jostad, Gary O'Keefe, and Charlton Thorpe. Alex Simpson is the manager of media production. And I'm Kai Rizdahl. We will see you tomorrow, everybody. This is APM.
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0: This El Niño is already big in August. So what has scientists kind of alarmed, I think you can say, is that it still has months more to grow. And it feels like all but an inevitability to them at this point that by the time it's done growing, it will be the largest on record.
1: I'm Michael Barbaro. That's coming up on The Daily from The New York Times.
2: Live from NPR News in Culver City, California, I'm Duane Brown. President Trump hosted tech leaders at the White House today to discuss U.S. efforts on cryptocurrency and artificial intelligence. Trump says the technology is crucial to create more jobs and beat China. But as NPR's Deepa Shivaram tells us, voters have a different perspective.
3: The president argued that if he were the mayor of a town, he would want an AI data center there for the tax benefits.
4: But if I were a governor or mayor, I would want that plant in my community, and many of them are designed in a very beautiful way.
3: That puts Trump at odds with the majority of Americans. A Gallup poll from March this year said 7 in 10 Americans oppose an AI data center getting built in their area. Trump, in his remarks, acknowledged that AI data centers could use a, quote, little public relations help. But his stance underscores how his perception of the technology differs from voters' concerns, which could be a top issue in the midterm elections this year. Deepa Shivaram, NPR News, The White House.
2: Zillow says rent rose nearly 2.5% in July compared to a year ago. NPR's Stephen Bisaha reports that's the fastest pace in more than a year.
5: An apartment construction boom in recent years had led to high vacancy rates, and that tempered rent hikes. Now, those increases are speeding up as construction slows down. Negotiating power for renters is waning. But Zillow senior economist Kara Ng says about 40% of rental listings are still offering concessions, like a month or two of free rent.
6: And it also means that if you are renewing your lease, it doesn't hurt to negotiate right now, because right now this is the highest negotiating power you're going to get in the next couple years.
5: Still, while rent is rising, Ng says it's not going up nearly as fast as it did during the pandemic. Stephen Bisaha, NPR News.
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7: Live from KUNM in Albuquerque, I'm Mark Haslett. A University of New Mexico and Gallup High School alumna has been nominated to lead the Food and Drug Administration. President Donald Trump announced today that Dr. Heidi Overton is his choice for the new FDA commissioner. The Albuquerque Journal reports that Overton graduated from Gallup High School in 2007 and received her medical degree in 2015 from the University of New Mexico School of Medicine. Overton was born in Cortez, Colorado, and lived in Durango and Carlsbad before her family moved to Gallup when she was 8. As a medical doctor and deputy director of the White House Domestic Policy Council, Overton has worked on several of Trump's second-term health initiatives. Before joining Trump's second administration, she served as chief policy officer at the conservative think tank America First Policy Institute. In order to be confirmed, Overton will have to win approval from a narrowly Republican-led Senate and face questions from the Senate Health Committee. Its chair, Republican Senator Bill Cassidy, a physician from Louisiana, has been a vocal critic of some of Trump's actions to sow doubt in vaccinations, including his recent executive order on vaccination recommendations, which Overton endorsed. In northern New Mexico, the Frijoles fire burning in the Pecos Wilderness northeast of Santa Fe is now 31% contained. That's according to a report issued this morning. Then that is an improvement from around 9% contained earlier this week. However, firefighting officials say that the wildfire is likely to remain a fixture in northern New Mexico for some time. The Albuquerque Journal reports that at Tuesday evening's public meeting in Santa Fe on the topic of the fire, fire behavior experts said that the blaze could continue to burn for weeks or even months. Containment efforts have so far focused mainly on the western and northwestern edges of the fire. That's where several small villages, including Rio Chiquito, Cordova, Cundillo, Chimayo, and Truchas, lie 4 to 7 miles away from the perimeter of the wildfire. As of this evening, the wildfire has been mapped to include more than 13,900 acres. A flash flood warning has been issued for western Mora County as well as parts of northwestern San Miguel County due to heavy thunderstorm activity there earlier this evening. The area included in the flash flood warning includes the Calf Canyon Hermit's Peak burn scar. Coming up later this evening on KUNM, in less than a half hour at 7 o'clock, it will be time for the Blues Show with Putney in the chair and on the air, bringing us the music of D.K. Harrell, among many more this evening. That's coming up at 7 on KUNM.
8: From the New York Times, I'm Michael Barbaro. 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
9: A powerful Super El Niño event is right now brewing deep within the Pacific Ocean.
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8: The meteorological wrecking ball that is El Niño is back.
14: The Climate Prediction Center gives a 69% chance this year's El Niño may be the strongest since 1950.
15: The heat released by the Pacific Ocean during that event could spike temperatures into unseen territory,
16: making 2027 one of the hottest years, perhaps even the hottest year on record.
8: And this year, it's already shaping up to be by far the strongest and most severe on record, and to wreak havoc across the world. Today, I speak to my colleague, global climate reporter Chico Harlan, about El Niño's history, its inner workings, and its destructive powers. It's Wednesday, August 19th. Chico, welcome back to The Daily.
0: Thank you, Michael.
8: So I feel like this episode requires a little bit of a confession that despite a lot of us hearing about El Niño our entire lives, and despite pretending we know what it means and invoking it in casual conversation, most of us don't really understand what El Niño does, how it works. And I think if we're going to do justice to a historic El Niño like the one we're experiencing right now, we should probably start by actually explaining what it is.
0: So El Niño is a planetary phenomenon that is both totally natural and also a huge chaos agent. And at the core, it is something that happens in the tropical Pacific. It is changes that occur there. And to understand those changes, it helps to think about this rectangle that stretches across the equator in the Pacific Ocean. It would basically run from the coast of Peru, Ecuador, all the way towards like the international dateline. You're almost in the darkest, most uninhabited territory you could find in the Pacific, south of Hawaii, mm-hmm. and to the north of the small islands like Fiji and Samoa.
8: Gotcha.
0: And normally, these waters follow a pretty predictable pattern year by year. They don't change so much in temperature, if I can use Celsius. You know,
8: You can. For the purposes of this conversation, you can.
0: Okay. Normally, they top out in around May at about 28 Celsius, so they're pretty warm. And they don't cool off that much. But as you enter the summer, the Northern Hemisphere summer, they start to cool by maybe a degree down to about 27 this time of year. So that's most years. And of course, this rectangle is completely imaginary. It's been concocted by scientists. And only for this reason, they've realized that when things change or go haywire in this part of the ocean, it affects the entire world. To the point where you could almost say that when this part of the Pacific catches a cold, the whole world has a fever.
8: And you're saying in most years, this part of the Pacific doesn't catch a cold and the rest of us don't catch a fever.
0: That's correct. But in an El Niño year, the sea surface temperatures, the ocean temperatures in that part of the Pacific, rather than gliding down, stays high and sometimes even keeps increasing. And if the gap between the temperatures in a given year and the usual temperatures is 0.5 Celsius, a pretty small threshold, that is an El Niño. If the gap between the water temperatures is 2 Celsius greater than usual, then you have a super El Niño.
8: Got it.
0: And Michael, this year we could be heading even for a 3-degree gap, which is beyond what we've ever seen before.
8: Right. Like maybe a super duper El Niño.
0: Yeah. The terminology doesn't exist for it.
8: Well, I want to get back to this year and what all that means. But before we do that, explain why in an El Nino year, these ocean temperatures keep going up rather than gliding back down like they normally would.
0: Okay, so let's go back to this rectangle. Imagine in a normal year that the wind

0: Okay, so let's go back to this rectangle. Imagine in a normal year that the winds above these waters are blowing the warmth away from South America towards Asia, okay? So these waters are staying relatively cool. They're cooler than the waters in Asia. And there's cold water that's coming up to replace the water that was getting blown away. And so you have a nice cold ecosystem. This is, of course, important to fish and all this other stuff. In an El Nino year, that pattern changes quite a bit. And the winds that normally take that warm water away either slow down or reverse. And that is one key element in this feedback loop in which the warm water is no longer displaced. Instead, it starts to build and generate on, you could say, quote unquote, the wrong side of the Pacific.
1: Fascinating.
0: And that hot water that's normally stored on the Asian side can come all the way over towards the South American side.
1: And just explain why that is so meaningful.
0: Well, let's just remember that the Pacific is huge. So imagine how much extra warmth it takes to warm that body of water by a couple degrees. That's the extra energy that you're adding to the room of this, you know, rectangle that we initially talked about. And when that happens, you have this warmth that rises into the atmosphere like 10 kilometers or 6 miles high. I've heard it described that the ocean and the atmosphere are kind of always interacting together in this like tug of war. And so when you have this extra column of warmth going up there, that changes everything, leads to changes in pressure, changes in winds. And this, of course, can steer storms and steer where moisture travels. Another way of thinking about this, I've sometimes heard El Nino described as the biggest reorganizer of the world's climate patterns, aside from the change in seasons. That's how big it is.
1: Basically, the heat in this one crucial place reorganizes, if I can introduce another metaphor, all the organs of the body in the global weather system. And suddenly the liver's not where it's supposed to be, the kidney's not where it's supposed to be. And I know this metaphor is getting kind of wacky, but it's not raining where it's supposed to, and it's not dry where it's supposed to.
0: Right. And that is where the El Niño's consequences start to play out for us, the people and animals living on land.
1: We'll talk about those consequences historically.
0: They can be huge. And they were apparent going back centuries, at least. I mean, before we even knew what El Niño was. In the 1600s, there were Spanish colonists in Peru who started noticing tropical fish every couple of years strangely washing up on their shores. And so this would happen around December. So they would call it El Niño de Navidad, basically Christ's child. And they probably thought it was just some supernatural thing. They would have never suspected that it was part of this global phenomenon. But sure enough, the fingerprints of El Niño were all over civilizations going back millennia. There's all sorts of theories. I mean, you can kind of have a fun academic time with this, that it's influenced the rise and fall of pharaohs going back to Egyptian times. You know, I've even read a paper that it had a hand in the French Revolution.
1: Wow.
0: I wouldn't necessarily sign my name to that. But what we do know is that in 1877, there was a really big one, still before we understood what El Niño was. And that this one coincided with a huge famine that played out in multiple countries. It was a famine that killed 50 million people, estimated, about 3-4% of the population.
1: Wow.
0: One paper that I was reading called it arguably the worst environmental disaster to ever befall humanity. There were droughts at the same time in Ethiopia, China, Egypt, Morocco, Brazil. India was especially hard hit.
1: And scientists attribute that awful situation you just described to some meaningful degree to an El Niño in that season.
0: Correct. In some places, there was already drought and even bad drought beforehand. But then El Niño came and exacerbated those circumstances. And at the time, like, nobody could have believed that some phenomenon in the Pacific Ocean was playing out with these global consequences. I mean, people living near the Pacific coast of South America had been aware that there was this weird pattern that would play out every 2 to 7 years.
1: Like Peru and the fish and the name.
0: Yes. But only in the 1950s, 1960s, did scientists start to put together the idea that something was happening, that these events were connected.
1: That's fascinating. Okay, so I think that brings us back to this year and this El Niño, which, Chico, you had mentioned already

0: involves a major increase in temperature by historical metrics. Just how severe do we think this El Nino will be?
1: Okay. As we mentioned, El Ninos normally reach their peak around November, December. That's when these Peruvians would see the tropical fish.
0: Mm-hmm.
1: But this El Nino is already big in August. Already big enough that if this was its December size, its full-grown size, it would already be one of the biggest on record. So what has scientists kind of alarmed, I think you can say, is that it still has months more to grow. And it feels like all but an inevitability to them at this point that by the time it's done growing, it will be the largest on record. And that record dates back about 80 years, not like people had temperature measuring gauges in this rectangle going back into the 19th century.
0: Right.
1: But the best guess, if you talk to scientists, is that this one could be the biggest in hundreds of years.
0: Wow.
1: That's what we're talking about for 2026 and 2027. And as you can imagine, the consequences of that for the world are huge. And in fact, we're already beginning to see them.
0: We'll be right back.
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0: I'm Michael Barbaro. This is The Daily. The meteorological wrecking ball that is El Nino is back. I speak to my colleague, global climate reporter Chico Harlan, about El Nino's history, its inner workings, and its destructive powers. So Chico, talk about the impacts already of this year's historically strong El Nino, or I guess super El Nino.
1: Yeah, well, already across at least three continents, some of these telltale patterns that typically come with an El Nino are playing out. So you have Panama, which is normally one of the wettest countries on Earth. They haven't had a major storm since May, and it's even like been raising concerns about the viability of the Panama Canal, because that canal actually takes water from a rain-fed lake for its locks, then go to Africa. The Horn of Africa always gets kind of a crazy back and forth during El Nino, but parts can be very dry. Ethiopia's highlands, which are very important for feeding the country, have had some of the driest like June, July periods on record. Kenya, similar story, like really bad maize harvest there. And then India. India is another place that is often very dry during El Ninos.
0: Right.
1: And it had its fifth driest June. There is a lot of concern also in Southeast Asia and Australia. So the impact is just at the very beginning, but these are some of the first places where we're seeing signs of these marks reaching across the planet.
0: Mm-hmm. You had mentioned the really severe situation in the 1800s that flowed from the severe El Nino then, and those scenes were extraordinarily grim. Are we on track to see the scale of suffering that we saw back then this year because it is going to be such a big temperature change in the waters?
1: I'd have to say probably not. I mean, nobody's predicting like 3-4% of the world's population dies because of this El Nino. Like, the good news here is we have gotten really good at agricultural production. Of course, the planet's population has grown, but so has the efficiency for corn and soybeans. You know, India just is one example. Like, I was reading stories yesterday about how extremely high its stocks of rice and grains are. Like, they're running out of warehouse space. So countries are much more prepared.
0: Planning better.
1: yes, they are planning better and they're far from the only country. But what is going to happen still is that this global system that's already been facing strains because of oil prices, because of fertilizer prices from the war in Iran, is going to be further strained. And that does still lead to real human suffering. I mean, the UN's World Food Program is predicting that an extra 50 million people will face food shortages because of this.
5: Wow.
1: So when you see a number like that, it just drives home the point that this is almost tantamount to a war in terms of the human suffering and hunger that it brings on.
6: So given the severity of this El Nino, how long is it going to last?
1: Normally, these El Ninos last about 12 to 15 months.
6: I have to say, that's a pretty long stretch of time, a year plus. But is the idea that once an El Nino passes, then everything pretty much reverts back to status quo?
1: Well, some of the consequences are a bit delayed. As in, even though the El Nino arrives in 2026, some of what we'll be seeing as the most lasting marks will be playing out next year.
6: Just explain that.
1: Well, heat. Heat is the biggest thing. The pattern that we see again and again with El Ninos is that the year after they emerge, you have the hottest year on record. So let's just go back in time a little bit. There was a big El Nino that formed in 1997, which was at the time the hottest year on record. Well, 1998 beat that record and became the new hottest year. Then there was a big El Nino in 2015, which was, again, the new hottest year ever until 2016 came along. Then there was a smaller but still significant El Nino in 2023, new hottest year ever, stolen the gold medal by 2024 as the El Nino was still playing out. Now we don't know. The record, of course, has gotten hotter and hotter and harder and harder to beat. It's still unclear if 2026 will be the new hottest year ever. It could. But what experts almost feel certain about, and it's hard to get scientists to agree on much, is that 2027 will be not only a record breaker, but potentially by quite a big margin. You're already seeing how this year, which started far off of record pace, has now hit this inflection point where every day in August is the warmest given date of any year that we know.
6: Wow.
1: That wasn't true in May, April, going back. July, it started to get extremely hot. August 2026 has hit this record pace. So scientists expect that will continue and even become more intense of a trend into the second half of this year, and then for sure into 2027. The number one thing that you say about El Nino's impact globally is that the planet gets hotter.
6: Well, I'm glad you're bringing up warming temperatures, because this entire time we're talking, I've been thinking about the interplay of El Nino and climate change, global warming. How much should we, do we attribute El Nino itself and perhaps what seems like the growing frequency of it from the list you just went through to climate change?
1: Let's first talk about the part that nobody is debating, that everybody agrees upon, which is that the impact of El Nino is becoming amplified, you could say, because of climate change. What climate change is doing in any year is it's leading to hotter temperatures and it's making more moisture in the air. Mm-hmm. More moisture intensifies flooding and rainfall. Higher temperatures makes droughts happen faster. So El Nino is kind of piggybacking off of that. And so the droughts that would normally happen because of El Nino are more intense. Same with the rainfall and the flooding, more intense. Right. The big question, the one that you were kind of asking about, is about the physical magnitude of El Nino, the things happening in the ocean. Like, are those becoming more intense or more frequent because of the way we're fiddling with the planet? And this is like the million-dollar question for scientists. I've talked to many of them about this, and they all have strong opinions, and there is almost no consensus. The biggest problem with unraveling this question is that in order to understand whether we're seeing a period of stronger El Ninos, and there's evidence that we are, there's evidence that the last 40 years, 50 years of El Ninos have been stronger than anything that came over the previous 600. But to really have confidence that something irregular is happening, you really want longer records. And we don't have that. And if you go back longer in time, things get really fuzzy.
6: Right.
1: You know, talk about mega events from long ago. Well, there was no climate change then. So there is this question that hangs over this event. Like, is this partly our making that we don't know? And that scientists, some say yes, some say no. But what they all seem to have is this curiosity that, hey, like over the next 20 years, over the next 50 years, we're going to get a much better sense of whether we are doing this to ourselves, whether we are creating the environment for more intense El Niños. And of course, if big events like this keep coming, then the answer will become clearer.
6: Right. So here's where I think we are weather-wise. Climate change is making all of our weather more extreme. And here I'm thinking about the heat waves in Europe, followed by the wildfires in Europe. We did an episode about that. You were one of the guests. Not to mention the wildfires in Canada that just brought days of pretty awful smoke to my city, New York. And now on top of that, we have the worst El Niño on record, which beyond its immediate disruption and pain, will be even more of that heat in a year. So what a time to be alive, right? I mean, how do you, as global climate reporter, think about that?
1: It might just be bad luck that we're getting such a big event this year when we're already thinking about, you know, a time of extreme weather. It could just be that, you know, the planetary system is playing a big joke on us and giving us some more extreme weather on top of what we already have. But what we can say also is that this event kind of unintentionally, by raising global temperatures for even a brief period, gives us a little sneak preview of where we're already going. Like next year, temperatures will be higher than what we've faced before, maybe quite a bit higher. And we would be getting to that level eventually just by our own making, but not until the 2030s, maybe not until the late 2030s. So next year, with the heat, with the commensurate, you know, more extreme weather that comes with it, will be kind of a sneak preview, just a brief one, but a sneak preview into what will become the norm in 2035 and 2036. El Niño goes away, but some of the things we see next year will be coming back for us.
6: In the not too distant future.
1: In the not too distant future.
6: Well, Chico, thank you very much. Appreciate it.
1: Thank you, Michael. Appreciate it.
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0: 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I'm Michael Barbaro. 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

0: start date, August 19th. All is not well with the universe, or at least our understanding of it. There's growing evidence, for example, that dark energy might not behave the way scientists had thought, and that behavior might control the universe's fate. Dark energy was discovered 3 decades ago. It may account for 2/3 of all the matter and energy in the universe, and it appears to cause the universe to expand faster as it ages. So far, no one knows for sure what dark energy really is. One idea is that it's constant, perhaps a property of space itself. As the universe expands, it creates more space, so there's more dark energy. But no more matter is created. The existing matter spreads out, so the effect of its gravity gets weaker. Dark energy then becomes even more dominant, making the universe expand faster and faster. But some recent studies suggest that dark energy might not be constant. It might change over time. If so, then the universe might not expand forever. One study says the universe could end in 20 billion years. Over the final few billion, gravity would take control, pulling everything into a big crunch. All the stars and galaxies would smash together. Finally, everything would merge to form a single black hole. After that, perhaps the universe could rebound in another sort of Big Bang. But that universe would be quite different, a universe that we can't even begin to understand. We have more astronomy news, skywatching tips, and much more about the universe in Stardate magazine. Details at stardate.org. I'm Billy Henry.
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Welcome, blues lovers. In the background, you're listening to Mr. D.K. Harrell, who will be the featured performer on tonight's program. My name is Putney, and I'll be with you till 10 o'clock, bringing you the blues. So we got a boatload of blues. Almost said the wrong word. I got a boatload of blues to play for you. So, and I've got an interview that I've done with Mr. Harrell, and that is coming up throughout the night. But back to the song that I told him, this could be my theme song. Not here for a long time, but we are definitely here for a good time.

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0: 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This is Alligator, recording artist and Blues Music Award winner 3 times, DK Harrell. 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
1: All right, ladies and gentlemen, blues fans out there, I have on the line with me one fabulous musician, Mr. DK Harrell, and he's going to talk to us more about his music and his life and his upcoming show in Santa Fe, New Mexico. Say hello to your listening fans out there, DK.
0: Hello, everybody. I can't wait to see your faces and hug your necks when I come through Santa Fe, New Mexico.
1: All right. Well, the show in New Mexico, one performance only, is going to be on Thursday, August 20th in Santa Fe, New Mexico, right in the plaza there. And it's anybody can go and have fun with it. And I guarantee you'll have a good time. And I'm sure DK would tell you the same thing. So let's talk a little bit about your background and history, DK. You're from Ruston, Louisiana. Is that where you were born?
0: Yes, sir. I was born and reared in Ruston, but I spent a lot of my childhood in a very small town about 40 minutes north called Spearsville, which is where my grandparents lived. And it's in the country, it's in the sticks. And my grandfather, C.H. Jackson, played a lot of blues music in the 60s and 50s R&B around these young years when I was a little knee-high to a grasshopper.
1: And give us some kind of geographical location, because I'm not even sure where Ruston is. I go to New Orleans and, you know, Lafayette and all that, but I don't know where Ruston is. What's up there? What's it near?
0: So Ruston is actually a small city located between Monroe, Louisiana, and Shreveport, Louisiana. If you zoom in even more on the map, where you don't see the two major cities of North Louisiana, it is between Grambling, which is where Grambling State University, the reputable HBCU, is, and between, I think it's Salisbury, Louisiana. Mm-hmm. Which is, if you go to Salisbury, that's eastbound going toward Monroe. If you go to Grambling, that's westbound going toward Shreveport. Now, Ruston is a small city, but it is known for two things: peaches and football. And famous football players have come from, or have played, I should say, in Ruston at Louisiana Tech University, such as Fred Dane, Willie Rolfe, Michael Brooks, and these were all NFL players who played for the Broncos, Dolphins, etc. And even Terry Bradshaw had some time here in Ruston, Louisiana.
1: Hmm. Well, you know, I've seen you before. You're a big guy. Did you play football too?
0: No, I was actually encouraged at a young age to play football because of my large stature. But when I saw the film Concussion, starring Will Smith as the, I think he was an African brain doctor, mm-hmm. who was helping, you know, the health section of the NFL figure out the damages to the skull, mm-hmm. To the brain that these football players are going through. And once I saw that, I was like, no, I don't think I want to have a concussion for the rest of my life. And then I went to the Louisiana Sports Hall of Fame banquet when I was about maybe 10 or 11 years old. Maybe I was still probably about 10 or 11. And Willie Rolfe, who was mm-hmm. a reputable defensive lineman in the NFL and as well as college football, he was only about 30 or 40-something years old at the time, and he was walking with a walker because of all the hits he took to the legs. And I said, no, I think I really know for sure I don't want to do football.
1: Okay. Well, that informs me and our audience a lot about, you know, your growing up kind of in what's the area. But you know, it sounds to me, and it's been written that your music, it really seems to come from the church. And so you probably had some background in the church, huh?
0: Oh, of course. I mean, here in the South, COVID kind of gave the children some leeway and some get out of jail cards. But before COVID, going to church was like going to school. You had to go. Mm-hmm. And you could, get a full night's rest and still wake up and not want to go to church. But, my grandmother, Vera Jackson, and my mother, Crystal Jackson, were very big on going to church. So as long as I can remember going to my grandmother's church as early as 4 or 5 years old. And I always had to wear either a suit or a nice shirt and dress pants, similar to how I dress on stage now. If it's an inside venue, I typically wear a suit. If it's outside and it's at nighttime, I try to wear a suit.

0: songs were the things that captured me the most, that grabbed my attention, which made me enjoy church. And I tell people today that, to me, the church music is so good and so nice to hear that by the time the pastor is ready to preach, I'm ready to go home. You know, I just right. have to say nothing because I've gotten everything I need from the music, you know?
1: Right. Well, it's interesting that when your onstage persona, the way you dress, is copied from the church and not from, say, B.B. King or another musician. That's interesting, you know. That's a different take.
0: Yes. Well, that's the thing. Most of the B.B. King thing is mostly the vibrato and the tonality. And, of course, I enjoyed the type of guitars he played. Mm-hmm. But when it comes to how I dress, I mean, my grandfather, I remember him pulling my pants up to my nipples because he was like, you're not supposed to sag. You know, he was the person I learned that if you don't have a belt, get suspenders. If you don't have suspenders, get a belt. Don't you ever walk around without a belt. And so I tell you right now, Mr. Finley, I have about maybe 5 or 6 belts in my house and about 4 or 5 pairs of suspenders because of that man.
1: Really? Do you require, you know, it's interesting to me because I see a lot of blues performers and sometimes, you know, they're like dressed like the old school guys, like they're ready to go on stage and be in front of people. And then some are very slovenly. You have your own band. Do you have a requirement for your band?
0: Yes. Every time, these are good questions. Every time we actually get ready to go out on the road, what I do is, because we have this app called Master Tour that keeps us updated on how long our set time is, what the venue is, and et cetera. And what I do is I'll take the set time and make up the set list. So if it's 90 minutes, usually I try to put about 13 songs. Mm-hmm. And what I put as additional information on the set list is the type of attire the band is going to wear. So for example, we performed at the Triple Door in Seattle, Washington, which is like kind of a theater, like, you know, cabaret club act. And I told the fellas, okay, you're going to wear all black and I'm going to wear a suit. And everybody shows up in all black. Now, as for shoes, I don't really care what color the shoes are. Because of the simple fact that everybody's feet are different. You know, somebody may be wearing a certain type of shoe because, you know, they have a heel spur or they have corns, you know, something of that nature, some bangles. But the shoes I'm not too particular about. But I do want them to be in all black. If we're playing an outside festival, and let's say it's during the day, I'll say, okay, we'll do black slacks and a nice button down. You know, short sleeve or long sleeve, no writing, no tears. If you wear a hat, it can be a classy fedora, but it cannot have any writing or holes or tears or anything of that nature. So it almost to an extent, the show is not only, you know, good music, but the show also has to present some type of dignity and uniformity. I mean, even people who work in banks today, you know, still try to wear a suit or at least a nice shirt and nice slacks. Because my grandfather was like that. You never saw my grandfather wear a pair of jeans. He always wore brown slacks with, of course, as he got older, his feet became, you know, more sensitive. So he was wearing tennis shoes instead of hard bottom shoes. But most of the times he was in slacks and a nice button down, long sleeve or short sleeve. Buttoned up, you know, had his Old Spice aftershave on, and, you know, a watch. You know, he always looked presentable no matter where he went. Even if he was going to the grocery store, he looked presentable.
1: You know, I've only seen you once, DK, and that was at the
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0: I've only seen you once, DK, and that was at the Crescent City Blues and Barbecue Festival. But one thing that was standing out to me, and I'm still laughing about this one, was you had a nice outfit on to begin with, but by the time you finished, you didn't have a shirt on.
1: Yes. So that has stopped. I did it one time. I think that was in 24. I did it one time in 24 at a fundraiser. The Blues Foundation during the International Blues Challenge always has this heart fund fundraiser. Mm-hmm. And it was very cold in Memphis that year. It actually snowed. And we're inside the Rum Boogie Cafe. Mm-hmm. And we're jamming, we're having a good time, and I took my shirt off, and I got sick the following week.
0: Oh.
1: And I made a promise to myself that I would never do it again, and I haven't done it since.
0: Oh, well, I guess I caught one of the few times then. I'll tell you, the crowd went crazy when you did that. I swear to God, that was so much fun. And you were having fun, I could tell.
1: Oh, yeah, I'm always having fun on stage. My band members always say that you never know what's going to happen, you know, with me on stage. Because right. I always do something out of the ordinary. And even if it's something, like, really small, it's still something that they, like, you know, what was that? You know, we didn't rehearse that, you know. And it's just to keep them on their toes and keep it spontaneous. And as like I tell people with my shows, you know, you may have the first two songs be the same, mm-hmm. you know, but after that, the set list changes. And my set list changes all the time. You're never really going to catch a show where, you know, if someone sees me two nights in a row, let's say if I'm doing a residency, mm-hmm. And let's say it's two nights or three nights in a row, each set is going to be different.
0: Wow. That's why you've gotten this reputation as being a dynamic performer like that, because it's never the same thing twice, huh?
1: No, it's not. I'll be honest with you. I get very bored. I get very bored kind of fast. Mm-hmm. So I'm always asking the band, you know, hey, what can we do different? And sometimes they're like, well, we've been doing the same show for 3 months. And I'm like, yeah, how can we do something different? Like, it's only been 3 months. And it's, you know, I'm always have something in my head. I always have something. My gears are always grinding. You know, they're always mm-hmm. cranked and always grinding. And it's only because I don't want people to be bored of our show, and I don't want to become the type of act where the show is the same type of show mm-hmm. for, you know, 2, 3, 4, 5 years straight. Mm-hmm. And then people become kind of bored and go, well, hey, I went to see this person, and, you know, man, you know, the show could have been better, but or it was just the same as the last time I saw them. Mm-hmm. And I know for some people, you know, they do like the consistency of something, you know, routine. But I feel like with being an emerging artist, which I still consider myself an emerging artist because I haven't even been in the business 10 years yet. Mm-hmm. But I feel like as an emerging artist, you have to evolve, you have to develop, you have to adjust, and you have to make some changes. Mm-hmm. And that doesn't mean you have to go all the way out in left field. Mm-hmm. But, you know, just make certain changes that keeps your show still entertaining, but still fresh.
0: Mm-hmm. Well, you do that, which is really a credit to you. And, you know, I'm sure that you get some feedback from the record company saying, well, you know, you need to play this, you know, to increase sales, you know. But I got to tell you, being with Alligator People, they are top notch, and they really, you know, support their artists 100%, you know, as far as I know, you know.
1: Oh, yes. I have had people, not so much a part of the label, but I've had people say, hey, you should do this type of plan, or you should mm-hmm. do this with your plan. And I'm not arrogant or anything like that. I don't really have too much of an ego. But usually my response is, well, whatever I've been doing has been working out so far, you know. So if ever when it stops working, then I may, you know, make the suggestions or the change. But but the thing is, I'm also very particular. My ears are very sensitive, and I cannot sing or play a song that I don't like. Mm-hmm. Just like I can't play anything on my guitar that I don't like. Mm-hmm. So if it's something, for example, if it's something that many guitarists are doing today, I'll just give this type of example. A lot of times I cannot stand going to a jam.
0: Mm-hmm.
1: Because a lot of times when you go to a common blues jam, you're going to hear the same blues songs over and over and over again.
0: Mm-hmm.
1: I've been to jams where I've heard the Thrillers gone six times in one night.
0: Right.
1: Which means that the people who are at the jam, not the musicians playing, but at least the ones who get up and sing, are not paying attention that the first five other singers just on the Thrillers gone.
0: Right.
1: So it's stuff like that that kind of, you know, it kind of gets under my skin, because I'm like, Jesus, man, you know, I want to enjoy this jam, but I've heard the Thrillers gone five times. I've heard Stormy Monday three times. I've heard, you know, Every Day After Blues say eight times.
0: Yeah.
1: And I understand it's a jam, but it's like I want to hear something different at the jam, you know.
0: Mm-hmm. Mm-hmm.
1: And they can take a 1-4-5 and even make something up on the spot and actually just jam it, you know.
0: Mm-hmm.
1: It doesn't have to be a standard or a classic all the time.
0: Mm-hmm. All right, we're listening to an interview with Mr. DK Harrell, who will be appearing on the Santa Fe Plaza next Thursday, August 20th. Show starts at 6 p.m. with Turquoise Steel, our local Native American blues band, Turquoise Steel. This is Putney. You're listening to The Blues Show, and I'm featuring Mr. DK Harrell tonight. And let me tell you the songs we've heard so far tonight. They're all from his album called The Right Man. We start off with Not Here for a Long Time, Part 1. And we will get to part 2, believe me. And then we heard The Right Man, title track. We heard You're a Queen and Get These Blues Out of Me. And so we're going to hear more music from, he's only got 2 albums out. And so we're going to play all of them. And let's see, this next one is called You'd Be Amazed. This is DK Harrell for you folks from his album called The Right Man.

Dr. C.H. Jackson, and he told me a lot of things when I was young. He used to say, D, you know, time waits for no one, so do what you can now. And then when life says that you're ready to go,

0: Touch on it.
1: And sometimes that's what I try to do. I don't do the Drizzle Zone. This is requested in my own show. And the Drizzle Zone does have a special place on my heart because it's actually the song that actually is what actually got me to start talking as a child, because my folks thought I was going to be mute. So, you know, at times it is annoying to hear, and then at times it is good to hear. But I don't think it needs to be heard six times in one night.
2: Right. So listen, I want to talk about your albums, because as far as I know, you only have two albums under your own name out. Is that correct, or am I missing something?
1: Yes, sir. Two albums and about maybe 20-something singles.
2: Okay. Now, you did one which I... Oh, I'm sorry. I interrupted you. Go ahead.
1: Oh, no. I was just going to say this. It's about... I know it's two records, of course. Mm-hmm. But it's about 24 originals, counting two songs that I recorded way before I even had the two records.
2: And I noticed something. There was a guy that you recorded with, harmonica player and guitar player, Rico or something like that. Big Rico?
1: Oh, Big Chico.
2: Big Chico. What is that about?
1: So I did a month-long tour in South America in summer of 23. Yeah, it was summer of 23. And Big Chico is an artist from South America. He kind of became a popular artist because he went into the hospital for surgery dealing with something, or he had COVID and was in the hospital. And they took a video of him singing a Chi Maya song. And Chi Maya, which how we spell it is Tim, T-I-M. Mm-hmm. But Chi Maya, which is T-I-M-M-A-I-A, is a Brazilian soul funk singer from the 60s and 70s, who kind of introduced American R&B style music to the Brazilian culture. But Big Chico became very well known through the news for singing this while on the gurney. He was on the hospital bed, you know, in his hospital gown singing a Chi Maya song. So when I did this tour, Mariano Cardoza, who runs Barris Productions, put me together with several bands in South America to do these tours, to do these shows on this tour. And Big Chico Blues Band was one of them. So we did a festival called Blues in the Mountain. We played at a couple of small pubs, and it was very nice. And Big Chico said, hey, I want you to record for my 30 years, you know, of blues album. And I said, okay, what do you want me to do? And he said, we're going to do... And his accent is so thick, he go, nobody loves me like my mother. I said, okay. I said, I got you. I said, nobody loves me. I got you. And he says, okay. So it ended up being a very long recording track. But that's how he wanted it. He said, you know, just keep playing. Mm-hmm. And he said, and I just lay down harp, and I want you to sing the song. And so, of course, I saw Nobody Loves Me But My Mother. But I made up my own verses as well, which is what he wanted. And so, yeah, I deal with that. So really, it's 25 recordings I've done.
2: Well, that surprised me when I saw it, because I said, well, DK recorded with this guy. Who's this guy? You know. But anyway, anything that you play on is always sounds pretty good to me. Now, you talk about Fresh, and it's like almost all the two albums that I know that you have, they almost have almost all original tunes. Is that correct?
1: Yes, sir. Every song is an original tune. Working with Kid Anderson and even Rick Estrin on improving my songwriting, because I had these notebooks, I still have them to this day. I had notebooks of about like 300, you know, different song lyric ideas.
2: Wow.
1: And this started from maybe when I was about 15 or 16.
2: Mm-hmm.
1: And I just kept these books, and I kept writing in them. And of course, I, got a cell phone and started using my notes to write songs and certain apps to help write songs. And still to this day, I'm open-minded enough to work with someone on lyrics. Because I noticed that if I give a speech, I'm very good with words when it comes to speeches. But when it comes to writing a song, sometimes it's challenging because you want to keep it simple, but you also don't want it to be too wordy.
2: Mm-hmm.
1: You want to have a hook, you know, but you want it to be catchy, you know. So it's all these little things when it comes to songwriting that you have to keep in mind.
2: Mm-hmm.
1: And Kid and Rick Estrin had sat down with me multiple times and, you know, helped me with words. Kid did more of the instrumentation, and you know, we came up with different ideas. You know, like You'd Be Amazed from the first record was supposed to be a shuffle, but it ended up being a funk song.
2: Mm-hmm.
1: Not Here for a Long Time was a song that came from the improvisation that the band and I did at a show 4 years ago when the drummer was having a hard time coming out of a solo.
2: Mm-hmm.
1: And he came out of the solo and we just started this groove that's now known as to the world as Not Here for a Long Time.
2: Oh, I gotta interrupt you for a minute here. You know, I always think about theme songs that I use to open up my blues program, and Ain't Here for a Long Time Part 1 is under serious heavy consideration for my regular theme song because it totally fits, you know. And I'm gonna open up the show, my program, when I do this interview with that song because it's just so appropriate, you know. You know, it's like I couldn't say it better, you know. So I just had to interrupt you and tell you that because, you know, that is just so much fun.
1: Actually, I'll be honest with you, the song was, when I was writing the lyrics for that song, it was originally before that improvisation moment happened on stage. It was originally supposed to be like a Sam Cooke Chrono type song. And I have that type of vibe where it was going to be, you know, more slow and stuff like that. And then when I wrote down the lyrics, I said, this is the most silliest, misogynistic, you know, like just a silly song. Like if you really listen to the words, it's really just a silly song. But I think what makes people enjoy it is the groove, you know, the repetitive funk groove that it has.
2: Mm-hmm.
1: And it's a very simple song, in fact. When I performed it live for the first time in South America in 2022, for this festival called the Mississippi Delta Blues Fest in Caxias do Sul.
2: Mm-hmm.
1: What was so funny was that the song didn't have a bridge at the time. Mm-hmm. So it was just that main riff. Boom, boom, boom, boom, boom, boom, boom, boom, boom. And I can't make this up. After I left South America for the first time, several different musicians who were at their festival started doing that song. And they sent me videos of them like jamming the song and performing it at clubs and festivals and stuff. And then the following year we did Banner Rivers Blues Festival, and an artist now who's very well known, Jonathan Webb from Louisiana, he even has put Not Here for a Long Time in his set. He even asked me, he said, can I use that song? Can I use that Not Here for a Long Time? I said, I don't care, do it. And so I've gotten footage from people in Europe catching his show of him doing Not Here for a Long Time. And I just think it's one of the most silliest songs I've ever heard.
2: But it's the most, it may be the most fun song. I mean, you guys sound so relaxed in the studio when you are singing that. It sounds like, oh, you guys are just having a ball.
1: You know, working on that first record, and even the second record, I never want to be in a tense environment when it comes to making music.
2: Mm-hmm.
1: Because I feel like once the creative differences become tension and drama and stressful and more negative than positive, then that's how the music is going to come out.
2: Mm-hmm.
1: So, and again, it's very easy for me to adjust and adapt and try new things. I'm very open-minded. So even if, you know, the drummer, the bass player, or the rhythm guitarist, or whoever has a suggestion, I'm open to it because that suggestion just might work.
2: Mm-hmm.
1: And if it doesn't, then we'll try something else. You know, you shouldn't get upset and aggravated, but the music has to have a feel-good outcome no matter what. Every song should feel like everybody's having fun in their studio, and people should be able to hear that on the record.
2: Mm-hmm.
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2: All right, this is Putney bringing you the blues, and maybe we'll see you at a soccer game as a benefit for KUNM. You know, I have to say, we are very lucky because we have lots of community support, like the Guild and the New Mexico soccer team and others, businesses in town. But most of all, we count on you, the listener, and we really appreciate everything that you do for KUNM. All right. We're listening to an interview with D.K. Harrell, who will be in concert on Thursday, August 20th. That's next Thursday, not this coming Thursday, next Thursday. No, wait a minute. Tomorrow. It's tomorrow, August 20th, and it's at the Santa Fe Plaza. And the opening band will be John Harvey's Turquoise Steel, a local Native American blues band, and I really like them. So the show starts at 6 p.m. Again, it's Santa Fe Plaza, right on the plaza downtown in beautiful City Different, Thursday, August 20th. Okay, we're running through this first album by D.K. Harrell, Slowly But Surely, and the songs we just heard in that last set were You'd Be Amazed, While I'm Young, and Hello Trouble. And those are from his first tune album entitled The Right Man. Okay, it's about 8:04, so we still got a little bit more time left. Thank you for joining me tonight, and I hope you're enjoying some D.K. Harrell with me. And let's see, this next song, I've got about four more tunes from this first album he did. It's on the Little Village record label, which is kind of like a nonprofit record label. And it was produced by Christoph Anderson. And he is just a monster himself. He plays guitar. He plays every instrument. And, you know, being from Finland and all this kind of stuff, it's amazing. This guy has a touch. He produced the album called The Right Man for D.K. Harrell, and he plays on it. But D.K. is the star of the show, and so we're going to get back to some more of his music right now. But this next song, goes out to my lady, Molly. Molly, thank you so much for listening and being supportive for me on the radio. And the song is entitled Honey Ain't So Sweet.

0: very apparent on that. How the whole album, though, sounds very relaxed and very like you guys just know what you're doing, and it's one of my favorite albums of all time. And I like it. Actually, I like it better than the Alligator record.
1: And that's fair. Mm-hmm. That's very fair, because the Alligator record is very different.
0: Mm-hmm.
1: It's very different. And that was the goal. I was not, you know, just stepping out on a limb and just saying, I don't want this, I don't want that. It was to show people that that I am able to do different things, mm-hmm. especially with guitars. Like, on Talking Heavy, I played, I want to say, 4 different guitars. Mm-hmm. I played my guitar, Crystal.
0: Mm-hmm. Is that the red one?
1: That's the red one.
0: Mm-hmm.
1: I played that guitar. I played a Fender Telecaster. I played a Fender Stratocaster. And then I played a Gibson Bernie Kessel.
0: Mm-hmm.
1: Which a Gibson... I might be saying this, I ain't wrong. I think it's a Bernie Kessel.
0: Yeah, guitar.
1: Yeah, Bernie Kessel. It's mm-hmm. Bernie Kessel, excuse mm-hmm. me. And I played that. And then I also played another type of guitar, too. I'm so sorry. I played another one, which I think was a 125 or 175,
0: mm-hmm.
1: which is an old school, like, almost Charlie Christian like guitar.
0: Mm-hmm.
1: And that was played for Praise These Blues, because I wanted to have that. My imagery and my imagination was thinking of how the guitars sounded in a 1930s church when they first became electrified, mm-hmm. and these pastors and preachers started using electric guitars in their sermons and in their services. And I thought it would be a cool idea to use that type of style guitar, because it's supposed to be an old gospel church sound,
0: mm-hmm.
1: and not a contemporary Kurt Franklin, you know, type of church sound.
0: Mm-hmm. Mm-hmm.
1: So Talking Heavy was really more of a really more in depth and detailed of my life, how the blues and the gospel intertwine, how R&B has had an effect on me, such as Good Man is very 60s mm-hmm. Wilson Pickett sounding.
0: Mm-hmm.
1: So it's pretty much just what DK enjoys outside of the blues as well within the blues.
0: Well, it seems like on Talking Heavy that you're making more statements about
1: yes.
0: about yourself and about what you got, what we were taught growing up, and you know, almost the political statements too.
1: Well, yes. What's funny is that when we did the actual title track, Talking Heavy, I was asked by Art Tapaldi, a very good friend of mine, and he asked me, he said, when you recorded Talking Heavy November of 24, did you know you would be predicting stuff for 25?
0: Mm-hmm.
1: And I said, no. I said, I didn't. Because he said, you talk about prices being so high you can't be fed. And he said, and as soon as you said it, the prices of eggs went up.
0: Okay.
1: And I said, no. I said, but these are things that are not new, because history repeats itself.
0: Mm-hmm.
1: You know, the statement politicians are talking out their heads, prices are so high you can't be fed, they say that we're all winners but still we struggle to get ahead, is true.
0: Mm-hmm.
1: Because I've heard people say that middle class is the new poor.
0: Mm-hmm.
1: And if you think about it, at one point in time in history, one check could fulfill a household with children.
0: Mm-hmm.
1: Now it takes 3 or 4 checks in the household.
0: Mm-hmm.
1: Or at least both parents having a decent enough income to just get by and hopefully put away for a rainy day.
0: Mm-hmm.
1: You know, everything is going up, and I really feel like that's a problem.
0: Mm-hmm.
1: And if people want to say it's wrong for an artist to say something, you know, about how they feel politically, then they are very wrong, and we can go to court. I can sue you for the very first constitutional rights and amendment of freedom of speech and freedom of expression. We are all entitled to how we feel, and we all have a right to express how we feel, and others may not like it, but at the same time, we are entitled to it by law and by our own free will given us by God. And I feel that as long as you're not hurting anybody with your expression, which I'm not, I'm telling it like it is, then you are doing right if you're not hurting anybody with your expressions. And so far, my music has not hurt anybody.
0: No, it's made people happy. It's done just the opposite, you know, DK. And, you know, I think it's bold, but it's you.
1: Well, yeah, it is me. It's very me. My manager told me that I shouldn't be afraid to talk, you know, sing and talk about certain things. For example, Grown Now talks about my homelessness, very brief. Mm-hmm. And talks about the bullying I went through when I was younger, very brief. And I still kind of go through to this day because people can be so cruel. But Grown Now, I didn't want to be a sad song. I wanted to be a uplifting, triumphant song, something that's worth it. And because, you know, there are so many songs about, oh, I lost this and I was depressed and I'm so sad. And I'm like, Jesus Christ, you know, how many more sad songs can you do? So for me, songs like Grown Now, Life Lessons, even Talking Heavy, need to have a positive energy to them.

0: keep on talking heavy and mention some negatives. The negatives are put there so that we as a people can make the change and make them positives. At the end of the day, it relies on us as a people. The music is just the same as a politician making a speech or a painter, you know, putting his feelings on canvas, or a poet, you know, writing down some stanzas and lines about how they feel. It's just a step in the movement for togetherness and unity and love.
1: Praise the blues.
0: Praise these blues. The story behind that one is very funny. I won't say the name of the city, but I'll just say we were somewhere in the South, and the audience was predominantly black. And the opener for us was a young lady who has original music, but her team encouraged her to do the top 40 R&B hits. So she did songs like, you know, Brick House by the Commodores, you know, A Clean Up Woman, you know, stuff like that. Which, those are songs I love and enjoy. And I saw these black people having a good time with it. And I said, okay, well, they should, you know, we should do all right as well, you know. Because we can get funky, you know, with our blues and all that. So, man, we got up there and we played. And about 10, 15 minutes into the show, nobody's dancing. Nobody's really clapping. They're just looking at us like we're crazy. And it hurt. It kind of reminded me of when B.B. told a story about how he did a tour or a show, and it was Smokey Robinson and the Miracles and, you know, all these singing groups. And he was on the bill with them, and they introduced him and everybody booed. And he said he felt like he was being black twice. And I can't lie, that night, that's kind of how I felt. Except it wasn't being black twice, it was being black and young playing the blues. And here were these people, you know, my peers, you know, people of the same complexion of mine, same background as me, and they were not enjoying what I was doing. And it really disappointed me. So when the show ended, one man, an older black gentleman came up to me. He said, boy, you sure can play that guitar. You got it going on. And that was one out of maybe 200-300 people. And so we were at a McDonald's. It was the only place still open after we got through playing. And we're sitting there in this McDonald's, and I got a pen and a napkin, and I'm just kind of doodling. And I said, man, that had to be one of the toughest shows we played. I said, but you know, the same people that sit, I said, they sat there and they danced to these songs that they heard, you know, 40, 50 years ago that the young lady was doing. I said, but here I am doing original good blues music. And they looked at us like we were crazy. I said, and those same people go to church on Sunday, sing the same songs on Sunday, and they fall out and pass out and faint and give up all their check to the church because the choir done got them excited knowing these are the same songs they're going to hear next Sunday. And they still get all excited and happy. I said, now why can't they praise our music and praise our blues the way they praise the gospel? And my keyboard player, Orlando Henry, who's been with me 4.5 years, he said, there's a song in there somewhere. And I wrote Praise These Blues that night.
1: Wow, that's a good story. You know, all your songs...
2: If you listen to the blues, don't be ashamed. For the blues and the gospel are just the same. Amen.

0: sound like they come from your actual experience with stuff.
1: Yes. Mm-hmm. Which makes me go back to, I cannot sing or play something that I don't like. Mm-hmm. For me, it's very hard. Because I feel like this, when you have a singer or an artist who does sing and play, do a song that is written for them, and they not relate to it, they then have to become an actor or an actress. Mm-hmm. They have to sell the songs. Mm-hmm. And sometimes I kind of feel like it's cheating the audience. Uh-huh. And with the blues being such an expressive style of music, which all music is expressive, but me, I feel that the blues is the most personal expressive style of music. Mm-hmm. I really feel like you cannot cheat the feelings of the blues. So I can't sit there and tell you, I can't sit there and sing a song and say, oh, I live a life of a millionaire, I bought these cars, I bought this house, because that's a lie. Mm-hmm. And it is not true to me. Mm-hmm. So if I'm not being true to myself, why would I want to lie to the people? So I have to do songs that I can relate to, or things that I've been through, or that I've witnessed someone else go through. Mm-hmm. And it made me feel a certain way, which that will be featured on the mix record. I'm actually writing a song, not writing a song, but I've written a song about a friend of mine who has suffered from drug abuse. And, you know, she lost herself in drug abuse. And when I was writing the song, it made me cry because I care about her. And at one point, she was a love interest, and we never did date, but, you know, the fact that her life took a turn and she has kids, you know, really, really put a damper on my heart. But every day I pray for her and hope that she doesn't, you know, pass away and that things get better for her. So those are the types of things that I feel like should be written about. Mm-hmm. You know, not the stereotypical woman done left me feel so bad, or going to Chicago where my baby stayed. Like, when all of that's been done 10 times over. Uh-huh. I feel like now artists need to make the songs more personal.
0: But they're songs that people can relate to.
1: Correct. Mm-hmm. Because when you take the human nature out of songs and just make another song, that's all you're making. And yeah, you may get lucky with a nonsense song that just is kind of just thrown out there. Mm-hmm. But at the end of the day, when it's personal and people can relate to it, that makes them appreciate your music and what you do a lot more. Mm-hmm. I mean, No Thanks to You. Mm-hmm. That song there was a very hard song to record. Mm-hmm. It took several takes because I kept crying. Mm-hmm. Because all I yearned for was a positive relationship with my father, but his alcoholism and his narcissism is what drove me away from him. Mm-hmm. And I tried my best every time, and it just would not work out. Mm-hmm. And when I was down and out, he was still negative. I had no sense of encouragement when I was homeless and when I was struggling to find work. Everything that I did musically, he rejected it, he denied it, shut it down. And then once I started traveling and stuff, then he wanted to, oh, that's my boy, that's my son. Mm-hmm. And it's kind of like the stereotypical situation where this parent who hasn't been in the child's life hears that their son is getting drafted into the NFL, and then they, oh, that's my boy. Mm-hmm. That's my son. Right. And I feel like this, it's not the, this may sound a little bit harsh or cruel, but it's not their place, because they weren't there. Mm-hmm. To me, you can be proud from a distance. You can be happy from it from a distance. But if you have not been there, if you were there, then it would make sense to me to have more around my circle and, you know, the people who genuinely love me and support me and vice versa. But if you just weren't there, I don't see a reason to try to force something that just, it's just not going to happen.
0: You know, I was thinking about what you've been saying as we've been talking, and you know, and it goes along with the same theme, but you've got two songs on Talking Heavy, which almost might be combined, because you've got the song Life's Lessons, and then my favorite song on the album, Liquor Store and Legs. And it's like, those are like two pieces of advice almost, you know?
1: Yes. And it was, it's good that you made that comparison, because they are both associated with my grandparents who were married to each other. Mm-hmm. Liquor Stores and Legs is about my grandmother, and then Life Lessons is about my grandfather.
0: Mm-hmm.
1: So they do go very much hand in hand, because my grandmother's saying, especially when my mother and her twin sister were coming up as teenagers, was, you know, you guys can't go out late at night, not even on the weekend. You can't go out late at night, because the only thing open up late at night is liquor stores and legs. And I'm not taking care of no drunks, and I'm not taking care of no babies.
0: Right, right.
1: And that's the way my grandmother was. And then my grandfather, on the other hand, would always say, you know, business is business, bullcrap is bullcrap. Take advantage of time, use your time wisely. You know, sometimes what seems like a curse can be a blessing. Mm-hmm. And, you know, he just had all these little sayings,
0: mm-hmm.
1: you know, and he's played such a big role. They both played such a big role in my life and my youth, as being so influential and so inspiring that I had to put them in my music.
0: Right.
1: So, I mean, even though Liquor Stores and Legs is funny, but people can't relate to it, because we all were teenagers at one time.
0: Right.
1: Trying to go out and sneak out and do stuff and do grown people stuff. And, you know, your folks probably didn't tell you specifically, mm-hmm. you know, the only thing open up late at night. They probably told you, hey, can't go out late.
0: Right.
1: Trouble out there.
0: Exactly.
1: You know, they could have just had it short like that, or if you go out, you may mess around and get killed, or get hurt, you know, or something like that, you know.

0: Every time I tell the story, before I do the song "Laugh," and I tell the story, people laugh because they can't relate to it.
1: That's right. You know, you put it succinctly in one song. You know what? You know my parents told me. You know, over and over again.
0: Oh man, it's a great song. I love performing it because we've now kind of made it a Bobby Blue Bland type.

0: like, because we've now kind of made it a Bobby Blue Bland type thing, like a further on up the road.
1: Uh-huh.
0: Which the horn line is very similar. Da-da-da-da-da-da-da-da-da-da-da. Mm-hmm. Whereas for further on up the road, it was ba-ba-ba-ba-ba-ba-ba-ba-ba-ba, you know, so.
1: Mm-hmm.
0: But what I took now with the live show, there's a live version of Further On Up the Road, and it can only be heard on Apple Music.
1: Mm-hmm.
0: But it's a live version of Further On Up the Road, and at the end of Further On Up the Road, his horns do one last riff of the song. So, it's like ba ba ba da da ba ba ba da ba ba ba da da da da da da da, like that. And so now when I do Liquor Stores and Legs, I give tribute to Bobby Bland by doing that last little tag of Ain't On My Bills, Can't Wait, ba da da da da, because I'm going out and saying ba da da da da da da da da da. It's that showmanship that those bands had back then.
1: Mm-hmm.
0: But it is one of my most favorite songs to perform.
1: Well, hey,
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1: Suggestion for you, man. My friend Bobby Rush, maybe I could get him up there and you guys could sing Liquor Store and Legs and you could be part of a little show there.
0: You know, well, that's actually been, we've been trying to do this for almost a year. I think it's been almost a year. We've been trying to find a way to get me and Bobby to work together. Because Bobby has expressed on several occasions that he wants to work with me.
1: Wow.
0: And I'm down for it. We just have to find a way to make it work. Find the right song or songs. Because I want to do original stuff with Bobby. I see him as one of my many godfathers and fathers in the music business. Mm-hmm. He's talking so much, and we've had, you know, conversations here and there about the business. And to know that he wants to do some work with me, I really, really hope we can make it happen. Because he's just so influential, he's very fine.
1: Mm-hmm.
0: I mean, to really top it off, he's a legend, you know. So,
1: mm-hmm.
0: I would really love to do something with him, and I would really love to do something with Buddy Guy. You know, since we're all from Louisiana, I would really love to do something together to solidify the Louisiana blues and legacy.
1: Mm-hmm.
0: Because everybody else is from, you know, Mississippi, Georgia,
1: right,
0: Alabama, etc. Mm-hmm. You know, Louisiana don't get enough love when it comes to the blues. So hopefully that does happen.
1: I'll put in a good word for you, okay?
0: Thank you.
1: Hey, so listen, I'm going to wind this thing up now, but I got to just tell you, congratulations, belated congratulations to you on your Blues Music Awards. And it's just so gratifying to see somebody of that stature win, and you deserve everything you've gotten.
0: Well, I thank you. My band member asked me after we got the last award, the album of the year, he pulled out his phone and he recorded me, and he said, DK, now that you got these two BMAs, you know, what's next? And all I could say was, there's more work that needs to be done. So, you know, I'm grateful for it. I'm still in awe about it. I actually gave one of the awards to my mother to put on her mantle. The other two, I have my Best Emerging Artist one, and then I have my Album of the Year. She

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I'm grateful for them, but you can't let them get to your head, because again, it's like Denzel Washington said, you're just as good as your last movie.

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right, the time is now 9 o'clock. You're listening to the Blues Show at KUNM. I'm Putney, your host. In the background, we got part two. Not part one, but part two. Not here for a long time.

All right, DK Harrell. Yeah, I just have a really good time when I hear that music. It just makes me want to get up and dance and just have a party. It just sounds like they are having a great time. And so that song was the part two of Not Here for a Long Time. And let me tell you some of the other songs we heard in that last long set. We heard Grown Now, Praise These Blues, Life Lessons, and Liquor Store and Legs, all from his Blues Music Award winning CD called Talkin' Heavy on the Alligator record label. And then we went back to the first album for three tunes, Leave It at the Door, One for the Road, and Not Here for a Long Time Part 2. All right, I got a little bit more DK Harrell music to play. Well, a lot more, actually. And but these next two songs are not from his two major albums, but as a guest on other people's records. And they are, the first one is with Joe Bonamassa from the B.B. King's Blues Summit number 100. And then the next one is from an artist named Big Chico. I said Rico, but it's Chico. And he's from South America, and DK Harrell guests on that one. So let's hear these two that are taken from other albums other than his main two albums. And again, we'll start off with Joe Bonamassa on guitar and DK Harrell on guitar.

0: 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FM, that is, on your dial. And my name is Bobby Rush. I'm the blues man, better known as Sue's boyfriend.
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3: You know, you're just as good as your last record, so you need to do something. You know, you need to always be doing something else to try to be ahead of yourself, you know, compete with yourself.
4: Mm-hmm.
3: And always try to be better than what you were before, or different than what you were before in a positive way. So this third record, I feel, is going to be very unique and very different. It's still going to be personal. It's going to be very interesting. And I hope that the blues community is not disappointed. I feel they won't be disappointed. And I feel like many others in the world of music will not be disappointed, because I cannot, again, do something that doesn't make me happy, that doesn't make me feel good. And if the song makes me cry, then that's how you know I really, really enjoy it.
4: Mm-hmm.
3: Because it's become as deep as it can possibly get, and as personal as it can get.
4: Well, your music encompasses all those emotions from what I've heard so far, so I have no doubt you will be successful in whatever you do, DK. And I really look forward to your show that's coming up in New Mexico on Thursday, August 20th. It's in Santa Fe on the Plaza, and we hope that I know it'll be a great show. So all those that are listening right now, you can just tell from what DK Harrell has to say how much fun this will be. So thank you very much. I appreciate your time, and I look forward to seeing you. And any last thing you want to say to your fans out there?
3: All I would like to say to the fans is, remember, at the end of the day, we came into this world the same, and we leave this world the same. So I just encourage you all to exclude race, religion, sex, genders, and even personal opinions, and just try to be good to one another, because there's enough hate in the world and we shouldn't add to it.
4: Okay, DK, thank you so much. I appreciate you taking the time to talk to me today. You're a busy man, but you're the right man.
3: Hello, everyone. This is Alligator Recording Artist and Blues Music Award winner 3 times, DK Harrell. 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Blues that you can use.
4: All right, ladies and gentlemen. Okay, next up, we're going to play songs from his award-winning, Blues Music Award-winning 2-time for this album, Talking Heavy. Here's the title track, Mr. DK Harrell.

Vibe with me. Before that one, Good Man, PTLD, A Little Taste, and Talkin' Heavy, all from the DK Harrell most recent album called Talkin' Heavy on the Alligator record label. And let's see, it's about 9:42. Don't forget, at 10 o'clock, we have some great soul music with Emmanuel. He's bringing you some soul music in the Soulful Hour every Wednesday night at 10 p.m. And don't forget about the IA Music Show, also in the same time slot, same number on your radio dial on this fantastic station every Thursday night from 7 to 10 p.m. All right, let's see. We've got about, well, let's see, three more tunes from DK Harrell. And these are all from his Blues Music Awards album. He won this year's Blues Music Awards for Best Emerging Artist, Best Album, and Best Blues CD, Contemporary Blues CD. So congratulations to him. He is a wonderful bluesician. So we're going to end up the show with a few tunes. And let's see, this first one is called Into the Room. And again, these are from his CD called Talkin' Heavy, DK Harrell.

0: here to record an artist and Blues Music Award winner 3 times, D.K. Harrell, and I listen to The Blues Show with Mr. Pitney on KUNM FM Albuquerque, Santa Fe, blues that you can use.
1: Thank you, D.K. Harrell, and thank you very much for the interview. I appreciate that. Let me tell you what we heard in that last set of music. We heard Into the Room, No Thanks to You, What Real Men Do, and my favorite, Liquor Stores and Legs, all from D.K. Harrell's Blues Music Award-winning album, Talkin' Heavy. This is Putney saying thank you for listening, and thank you for being here. Thank you for letting me bring you the blues. Don't forget D.K. Harrell with Turquoise Steel at the Santa Fe Plaza Thursday, August 20th. That show starts at 6 p.m. Again, thank you for letting me bring you the blues tonight.
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3: Good evening. It is time once again for the Soulful Hour. Following Putney and the Blues Show, we're going to slide right into it on this evening. We're going to do it with the Jackson 5, teaching you about the ABCs on the Soulful Hour.

Matt Reeves and the Vandellas closing out this foreplay with Love is Like a Heat Wave. And starting off this evening, we heard from the Jackson 5 with little Michael Jackson at the 9 years of age, explaining the ABC of love. And in between, we heard from Marvin Gaye and Tammy Terrell, who did Ain't Nothing Like the Real Thing, a tune that was written by Nick Ashford and Valerie Simpson, you know, that married couple from back in the day. And also in between, we heard from the Originals with Baby I'm For Real from 1968. This is the Soulful Hour. My name is Emmanuel, and as we continue on this journey, let's hear something from Shorty Long. This is I'll Be Here on the Soulful Hour.

The Whispers closing out this set with It's a Love Thing. Just ahead of that, a requested tune from the Jackson 5, another one from the Jackson 5. It was I'll Be There. And before that, Shorty Long with I'll Be Here. This is the Soulful Hour. My name's Emmanuel. As we continue on, let's hear from another Motown hitmaker. This time it's the Temptations with Just My Imagination on the Soulful Hour.

Welcoming just 2 years after his departure from The Temptations, it's Eddie Kendricks with Keep On Truckin'. And starting off the set was The Temptations with Just My Imagination, a tune that went number one on Billboard for 3 weeks. And some consider it was a signature song for The Temptations, Just My Imagination. Well, creeping into the end of the half hour, the first half hour, and into the second, let's hear from another legend, one of my favorites. This is Smokey Robinson and the Miracles with More Love on the Soulful Hour.

painfully wrong. It's about to end. Gladys Knight and the Pips with Neither One of Us Wants to Be the First to Say Goodbye. And just ahead of that, we heard from Mary Wells talking about My Guy. Mary Wells being the first female artist of the Motown label to have a number one hit. And it was written by this guy, Smokey Robinson of the Miracles, who penned one for Claudette, his mate, and he was talking about more love. This is the Soulful Hour. My name is Emmanuel, and with time enough just for a few more, let's hear from the Marvelettes. Oh, yes.

closing out this set, the marvelous one, Marvin Gaye, with What's Going On. Just ahead of that, Jimmy Buffett did What Becomes of the Brokenhearted. Diana Ross with the Supremes on her last tune with them was Someday We'll Be Together. And the Marvelettes started it all off with Please, Mr. Postman. Well, that just about does it for me and this edition of The Soulful Hour here on KUNM. My name is Emmanuel. It has been my pleasure sitting in, satisfying your R&B taste on this evening. I would invite you to check me out on next Tuesday from 12 noon to 1:30 p.m. Mountain Time. That's when you have all that jazz. And I turn around and satisfy your jazz appetite on the afternoon. That's Tuesday from 12 noon to 1:30 p.m. Mountain Time. Check your local listings. Up next, Greg, the Dark Knight, he's in-house with Tombstone Rock, so please stick around for that. Taking me out the door is MFSB and Love is a Message, right here on The Soulful Hour. Until next time, please, please, please, as always, be careful, be safe, and make it a good one.

People thought defunding the CPB was going to slow down KUNM. Please, we've been here for 60 years and we aren't going anywhere. 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
1: 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Cheers to Emmanuel and the Soulful Hour, putting me in the blue show. I'm going to, well, set things on fire here. All right, let's kick it off. Here's some Avernal. You're on Tombstone Rock.

That was Burial Ruthless, The Demons Within, off of Held by Evil. Before that, we heard Emasculator with In Blood and Fury, off of Thaumaturgic Resurrection. We also heard Primal Fear from Damnation, off of Reign of the Undead. And before that, Blood Coven with the track Battalions Devour, off of their new album, That Which Will Not Die. And we started off tonight with Avernal and Regression al or Regression al Chaos, I guess. All right. Welcome to another week, another Wednesday. And, well, we thought the heat was over. That didn't pan out. All right. Let's see. Our couple things going on around the area. I didn't quite pull everything up yet. Let's see. All right. I do know tomorrow night is Hatebreed at the El Rey Theater with Terror, Incantation, Gates to Hell, Torture, and Creeping Death. And let's see the rest pull up this time. All right, Friday at Rensden, Ethereal Moon, Nocturne, and Dark Conigan. You're going to be playing there. August 29th at the Launchpad. It's a 40th birthday bash for a few folks. It's going to have 505 Goats, Thrall, Futilitarian, Suspended, and Nocturne playing that. And, well, how about we just get back into the music for right now? Let's see. Let's try some Hell Slaughter with State of Decline. 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

0: That was Drekavet. Yeah. With In the Smoke of Bonfires off of Heretical Blessings. See, before that, we heard The Rage Below with The Madness off of the album What Once Was Dead. We heard Ritual Mass with a track off of Cascading Misery, and that was Looming Shapeless Entity. We heard Prematorium by Servitude of Anathema off of their album Poisonous Path. And we started off with some Hell Slaughter with State of Decline. That's off of their album The Silent Martyr. So you are listening to Tombstone Rock here on KUNM 89.9 FM. Also streaming on the interwebs at KUNM.org. Where you can find the 2-week archive and all sorts of other stuff going on there. All right. Trying to find something here. All right. Got a few bits of business to take care of.
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0: All right. One more thing in that. KUNM is celebrating its 60th birthday, anniversary, whatever we want to call it. We'll be doing some stuff for that in October. And hey, Tombstone will be 34 this year. Yeah, it's been going on that long. Longer than some of you have even been alive. Well, some of you were probably conceived during a couple episodes of this show back when. No wonder you're into metal now. Anyways, enough of that. A couple shows. The 20th coming up Thursday, soon to be tonight. The Summer Slaughter Tour is coming through and we'll be at the El Rey Theater. This one features Hatebreed, Terror, Incantation, Gates to Hell, Torture, and Creeping Death. Then out in Grants. Oh, geez, where is this at? At the Elks. So it looks like they've got Of One Less, Cause for Alarm, Inimicus, Await the Dawn, and I can't quite see the others on this one right now. Oh, yeah. No, not sure. Anyways, that's going on August 29th. You can dig around online for that. All right, where else are we going? Let's see, August 24th, coming back a few days. See, GOD818. All right. Lost in Anguish, War Chiefs, No Time to Mourn, and Shinji. All right. Now, where's that one? Ambrosia. Street Tombs is doing their album release / tour kickoff up in Santa Fe at Tumbleroot Brewery and Distillery. That one will be on September 1st with Street Tombs.

Cemetery Rain, Gasm, and Dissatisfied. And September 3rd at Wren's Den, Consanguinity, Disgustingest, Ahamkara, and Cranial Tomb. Then the Death on the Beach Volume 4 will be going on, I believe, at the Launchpad. Yeah. With Inhuman Hands, Echoes and Ashes, Burst into Flames, Distances, and A Minute Past 9. Then on the 6th at Blackwall Gallery, Vexum, with Egregious, Risen from Ashes, and Dope Whore. The Night Child is going to be playing at the Launchpad September 8th with Upon a Field's Whisper, Distances, and Thrall. And I saw this one pop up on my radar today. November 6th at the Sunshine Theater, Armored Saint and Metal Church. Going to get a little old school. And speaking of which, by the way, old school, throwing a shout out to Buck Concho and happy birthday. Very happy birthday. Hope things are going well. All right. I'm going to get back into the music with a little Miscreation and Salvation. 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

0: Inferno Martyrdom, name of that track, from Regnum et Mortem, which is a self-titled album. And we also heard Miscreation, a new one from them, and that was Salvation off of their self-titled. Okay. Well, today is almost over. Just a little bit of magic left for this Wednesday evening as I get back into this stuff.
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0: And now, well, we're still short of midnight, but you get the idea. You're listening to Tombstone Rock here on KUNM 89.9 FM. A few things going on in and around the area. Let's see. Oh, yeah. School started back up for a bunch of you. So just one thing, a little public service for you. Just don't forget the word herpes. All right. Enjoy your semester. Where's this? That's a new one. All right. Let's see. There's a few shows going on in and around the area. Let's see. What do we got? Tonight, Thursday, August 20th at the El Rey Theater, Summer Slaughter Tour. Going on with Hatebreed, Terror, Incantation, Gates to Hell, Torture, and Creeping Death. Then on Friday at, where is this, Rensden, Dark Cunningham with Ethereal Moon and Nocturne. And August 29th. Yeah. August 29th at the Launchpad. It'll be a birthday bash for a few folks. 505 Goats, Thrall, Futilitarian, Suspended, and Nocturne. And that same night, out in Grants at the Elks. See, Of One Less, Cause for Alarm. Inimicus, Await the Dawn. And Ethereal Moon? Not sure. Kind of hard to tell there. Yeah. Anyways, dig around for that one. September 1st. Up in Santa Fe, Tumble Root Brewery and Distillery. Street Tombs doing their album release. For Existence is Corruption. They're also doing a tour kickoff. So playing that along with Street Tombs will be Cemetery Rain, Gasm, Dissatisfied, and yeah, that's it. September 3rd at Rensden, Consanguinity with Disgustingest, Ahamkara, and Cranial Tomb. Then Death on the Beach Volume 4 going on at the Launchpad on September 5th. Within Human Hands, Echoes and Ashes, Burst into Flames, Distances, and A Minute Past 9. Then on the 6th at Blackwall Gallery, Vexum with Egregious, Dope Whore, and Risen from Ashes. And I'm going to cap it there. Get back into the music. now that we're in this Thursday morning. Oh, what do I have? Let's kick it off with some Bletsian and Chaos Over Severed Heads. 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

这种的，我这样，他上手。

And that was Inner Void. With Falling Into the Deepest Hole of the album, The Ultimate Negation of Life. Before that, we heard Primal Wound from Blood Howl. That's off of their album, Agony Grimoire. We also heard Christophobia with Mortuus off of 13. And before that, Blood Altar and the song Decimation Massacre. That's off of their album, Inverted Recrucifixion of Pious Martyrs. And we started off with Bletzian with Chaos Over Severed Heads off of their album, Dominatory. It is Thursday morning, the 20th of August. Hope you're enjoying your lunch break. Maybe that after shift smoke. Maybe a drink. Maybe the other kind of smoke. But either way, cheers. Thank you for tuning in here to Tombstone Rock and KUNM. I'm going on 34 years, and the station will be celebrating 60 years this coming October. So, there's events related to that we'll get around to. Speaking of other events, things that are a bit more close. Let's see, what do we got? The Summer Slaughter Tour is coming to Albuquerque tonight, Thursday the 20th. Over at the El Rey Theater with Hatebreed, Terror, Gates to Hell, Incantation, Torture, and Creeping Death. And on Friday at Wren's Den, Dark Conigan with Ethereal Moon and Nocturne. And on the 29th at the Launchpad, some people's 40th birthday bash, Chenny and Beast. Playing that's going to be 505 Goats, Thrall, Futilitarian, Suspended, and Nocturne. Then also coming around will be on the 24th. Oh, yeah. Just out of order here. But all right. GOD 818, or I don't know. Anyways, they'll be playing with Lost in Anguish, War Chiefs, No Time to Mourn, and Shinji over at Ambrosia. Looks like where that address is. Anyways, that's on the 24th. On, let's see, when's this one? September 1st. Street Tombs is going to be doing a album release show and tour kickoff up at Tumbleroot Brewery and Distillery. Playing that'll be Street Tombs, Cemetery Rain, Gasm, and Dissatisfied. Then on September 3rd at Wren's Den, Consanguinity, Disgustingest, Ahamkura, and Cranial Tomb will be on that one. Then September 5th at the Launchpad, Death on the Beach Volume 4 will have Inhuman Hands, Echoes and Ashes, Burst into Flames, Distances, and A Minute Past 9. And on the 6th of September at Blackwell Gallery, Vexum, Egregious, Dope Horror, and Risen from Ashes. And September 8th at the Launchpad, Night Child with Upon a Field's Whisper, Distances, and Thrall. And, well, that's it for that. So let me get back to the tracks. What do I have coming up?
Celestial Carnage and the Art of War. Here on Tombstone Rock on KUNM 89.9 FM.

That was Dethrashed with Kill the Lies. Let's see. Before that, what do we hear? Let me get that out of the way. All right. For Dethrashed, we heard Hexorcist with Deconsecration over their album Crucificial Imprecations. Before that, we heard Death Cult Dominion and the song Chaos Reborn off of Existence Under Pressure. We heard a new one from Possession that was Exalted Hearts off of The Mother of Darkness. And we started off that round with Celestial Carnage and the track The Art of War. I'm going to get back into the music right away, and here's some Epidemic. 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
1: The time is now 1 a.m. this Thursday morning, evening, noon, night, whatever it is for you. Enjoy your break. Even if you're working, I hope I'm providing at least a little escape. Unless you got to really focus and then, you know, concentrate on your job. Let's see. Just heard two tracks there. And I can't quite remember what I just played. There it is. Seductor with Quantum Besieger. And before that, we heard Epidemi with Bez Susitu. And if you missed that last break, what I had played before that was Dethrashed and the song Kill the Lies. We also heard Hexorcist with Deconsecration. We also heard some Death Cult Dominion and the song Chaos Reborn. We heard some new Possession, the song Exalted Hearts off of the new album The Mother of Darkness. And we also heard Celestial Carnage and the Art of War. So we got a little less than an hour to go for this week. There's a few things going on in and around the area. Things kind of all over. But just give you a few of those. All right. What do I got? Here we go. At the Ilray Theater tonight, Thursday, August 20th, the Summer Slaughter Tour, which has Hatebreed, Terror, Incantation, Gates to Hell, Torture, and Creeping Death. Then this Friday, the 21st, at Wren's Den, Dark Cunningham, Ethereal Moon, and Nocturne are going to be playing. Chani and Beast's 40th birthday bash is going on at the Launchpad on the 29th. Playing that's going to be the 505 Goats, Thrall, Futilitarian, Suspended, and Nocturne. And the same night, but out in... where is this? Grants at the Elks. Be Inimicus, Await the Dawn of One Less, and something, something. Dig around online for that. All right. G.O.D.'s playing at Ambrosia with Lost in Anguish, War Chiefs, No Time to Mourn, and Shinji. Street Tombs doing an album release and tour kickoff at Tumbleroot Brewery and Distillery with Cemetery Rain, Gasm, and Dissatisfied playing that. That's September 1st. Then what else is coming down the way? Consanguinity, Disgustingest, Ahamkara, and Cranial Tomb. Be at Wren's Den September 3rd. Then September 5th at the Launchpad, Inhuman Hands, Echoes and Ashes, Burst into Flames, Distances, and A Minute Past Nine. I'll be playing as part of the Death on the Beach Volume 4. Bexham. We'll be playing at Blackwall Gallery with Egregious, Risen from Ashes, and Dope Whore. And Nightchild is going to be playing at the Launchpad September 8th with Upon a Field's Whisper, Distances, and Thrall. All right. That does that for announcements. And let's see. Oh, what are we going to have? Some Hellion Knight, but also throw in some Antichrist Imperium, Power from Hell, Cyanide, and we'll see where we go from there. It's the last hour of Tombstone, so I never know which way it's going to go. All right, here's Hellion Knight with Temple of Madness. 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

Bathory. Woman of Dark Desires, off of Under the Sign of the Black Mark from 87. Before that, we heard Send Them to Hell from Toxic Holocaust, off of 2005's Hell on Earth. And before that, we heard Curse of the Dead from Cyanide, off of Hell's Rebirth. A few more in there. Some Power from Hell with Headbanger the Ripper, off of Lust and Violence. We also heard the Antichrist Imperium with a song off of Volume 3, Satan in His Original Glory. And the song was Third Degree Baptism. And we started off the hour with Temple of Madness from Hellion Knight, off of Witch's Sabbath. All right. Just going to go through a couple of these shows because got less than a half hour tonight. All right, tonight over at the El Rey Theater, the Summer Slaughter Tour is coming through with Hatebreed, Terror, Incantation, Gates to Hell, Torture, and Creeping Death. Then Friday night at Wren's Den, Darkonagan with Ethereal Moon and Nocturne. Then, where is this one? There we are. The 24th at Ambrosia, G.O.D., Lost in Anguish, War Chiefs, No Time to Mourn, and Shinji will be playing. And on August 29th at the Launchpad, Chani and Beast are both celebrating 40th birthdays. Playing that's going to be 505 Goats, Thrall, Futilitarian, Suspended, and Nocturne. And I believe I'm going to cap it off there. For tonight, let's continue on. What shall we have? How about 1,000 Days to Sodom from Venom? 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

0: All right. That does it for this week on Tombstone Rock. I'm back next Wednesday and every Wednesday from 11 p.m. to 2 a.m. Been your host, the Mad Cow. We just heard Cursed with Head of the Baptist, and before that, Exodus, Lesson in Violence. We're a Testament with the New Order, and before that, Skeksis with Beyond Ancient. We also heard Witch Trap, Sodom, Venom, Bathory, Toxic Holocaust, and all that. You can check out the playlist at KUNM.org, and also listen again at the 2-week archive. All right, catch you next Wednesday, and every Wednesday from here out. Until next week, stay safe, stay sane, try and stay cool if you can.
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Although J. Lee Wolf's recent single Blood Orange entered the mainstream rotation just a short while ago, it's already not her newest single, and I'm pretty excited to be introducing yet more new releases from one of my favorite artists before too long. Now, while J. Lee got her start in the hustle and bustle of Toronto, these days she's really enjoying the country life living on her grandma's farm. I'm your host, Brett Mabee, and first and foremost, I'm thankful you're well, and as always, I hope there are good minds everywhere across our beautiful Mother Earth today. If you're just now joining, you've picked a heck of a time. We have the whole hour ahead, and I can't wait to cherish each and every second with you, as we'll be listening to music from the likes of Blackfoot artist Forrest Eagle Speaker and his band The North Sound. Later on, Aloe Black, a new one to get into the rotation from Haley Wallace and Kiva Ma. More immediately is Wynonna Oak, The North Stars, and this new addition from Ineffable Records artist Lila Ike. Enjoy her July 24th single, What It Feels Like. I'll be back with you before too long. You know the drill. Enjoy your listening today on the mainstream. Asa ro noon da jates, hait kwa. Asa daun tios, nigawanota ne ho. Sing along, and of course, give a good listen to the words in this song on the mainstream.

Winona Oaks, 2025, I Broke Me First, on the mainstream. We also heard the North Star's Hometown, and Lila Ike's What It Feels Like is our first new edition for the hour. There is yet another one. Stick around for more details on that. Well, I kind of already gave it away. It's Indigenous pair Haley Wallace and Kiva Ma, so stick around. In addition to the new tune for the library, we'll also be hearing from Holy Wave and one from Cusk. As we get back into things right now, this next song comes to us from the Houston-born but now New York City sharp and multi-instrumentalist Corey King. Known most for his trombone skills and keyboard skills, he's also a singer, songwriter, and producer who, again, has had quite a genre-blending career so far. He's known to blend jazz, soul, indie rock, and electronic textures into a sound all his own. And one of the newest songs that we've gotten into the library is his Off the Embankment from Change the Wind. I'll be back with you in the second half. Enjoy this set of music. And as always, stick around on the mainstream.

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Clean redemption, your attention, sleep in.

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1: 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In and around Carson City, Nevada. And as always, friends, it's good to have you here, so stick around if you can. But if you can't, one of the ways I encourage you to pick up where you left off is by checking your own station's live stream capabilities. And I've been trying to talk about that more because I love the connections to homegrown radio. And as always, it's the best way to stay up to date with not only this, but your own local personalities and all their bad dad jokes are. Mom jokes, or whatever the case may be, and of course, the best music that you know and love with community news and so much more. So again, check those listings, or just head on over to mainstreamradio.net. There are social media links. I'm increasing work on the blog, and there are a lot of other new features, including some of the collaborations that I have the honor of being a part of. So again, it's great to fill this portfolio up a little bit more. Sometimes you have to take a step back and realize just how much work you do put into things, and I'm thankful that you can be here for a very important part of work that I'm extremely passionate about. I love being able to create this space where mainstream indigenous artists can co-mingle with the best artists around the world, because we deserve nothing less. So do keep that in mind as well. One more new tune to get into the library. The first song of this set was introduced into the rotation at the beginning of August, and it, of course, is Holy Waves from their newest album, I'm Donda. Released July 10th on Suicide Squeeze Records, they are tackling some more deliberate terrain with heavier use of loops and samples and hypnotic cyclical grooves, all ingredients that I think that makes for some really interesting listening. From their newest album, it's Dewey's Dirge, getting us back into this block on your all-time favorite-ish video show, The Mainstream.

PJ Vegas and Tippy coming up. We'll also hear from Vampire, but right now, this is a new collaboration from Haley Wallace and Kiva Ma, and this song, Deadly, is a track doing great on the Indigenous Music Countdown right now. In fact, that's how I came across this groovy tune. So for your consideration and approval, enjoy this newest edition onto the mainstream.

Aloe Black from his Stand Together album, It's Not On My Watch, here on the Mainstream. We also heard Cusk with Doom's Banjo from their self-titled EP, released not too long ago. And again, it's the latest from Holy Wave that got us into the block. From their I'm Dada, it's Dewey's Dirge that kicked off that set. You know, it's that time where I get really sad, at least for a little bit. There's a good chance you'll be joining me sooner than later. And if you're just not getting enough on your favorite local airwaves, reach out to Nola Daves Moses, the distribution director at Native Voice One. Drop her a line at nola@nv1.org.

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Alison Russell's had quite a busy 2026 with her latest album, In the Hour of Chaos, doing as well as it is. She's also been touring with Sarah McLachlan as one of the special guest openers that happened through August 9th. And the two artists have been framing their tour as a healing communal experience, echoing the Lilith Fair's legacy. And if that weren't enough, she's also gearing up for a pretty big North American tour between October and November. So again, some really exciting things happening. And I did just see that she's also going to be joined on her main tour with special guests like Inuit singer-songwriter Alyssa P. So really awesome news there as well. And both artists that I absolutely love here on the mainstream. Featuring Cassius Culpepper, that was Russell's Searchlight. Again, from her newest release, In the Hour of Chaos. Now, I'm Brett Mabee, and as always, I'm coming to you from the beautiful Allegheny Territory of the Seneca Nation, and it's with great honor that I seek out some of the best new music for us to enjoy while shining that much-needed spotlight on the hardworking indigenous artists of Turtle Island. We'll be hearing from the likes of Thundercat and Willow, not together this time around, but stick around for more details on a funky set. We'll also be hearing from the New Orleans-based Twisted Teens. And later on, a collaboration between Joanne Shaw Taylor and Joe Bonamassa. So stick around for that new edition. And our first new one for the hour is this rockin' tune that was released on July 28th as a part of Shannon Lay's Past the Veil. Turn it up and get your groove on with I Need More Water. It's a great reminder that I know I need, and perhaps you need it too. Don't forget to drink your water. 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

Wolf Saga's When the Storm Has Passed. Great old track in the mainstream rotation. We also heard Violet Nights, Complicated, and for the first time in this rotation, Shannon Lay's I Need More Water from her newest release, The Late July, Past the Veil. If you're just now getting here, you can get caught back up at mainstreamradio.net. And you know what? 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There are a lot of great ways to take me and these songs with you wherever you go. And once you head to the website, you'll also find more information about the many projects associated with the production company Turtle Island Tunes, Full Moon Radio LLC, a little company that I started just about 4 years ago now, and encompasses a lot of my audio works with a lot more fun to be had. So again, stay tuned for more details on all of that, and just go check out the page for yourself and bookmark it for quick and easy access. Soul Wax coming up, also one from the legendary Manto Waiuhi. Later on, it's Twisted Teens, Carson Gray, and Melody MacArthur, but right now, and featuring Lil Yachty, it's my favorite track off Thundercat's Distracted album. I'm pretty excited to see him live the second time around, this time in support of this here album. Turn it up with I Did This to Myself and get your groove on. I'll be back before you know it on the mainstream.

All right. As we get ready to get back into the music, a quick shout out to friends who are dialed into W233AH, 94.5 FM in and around Monticello, New York, a part of the WJFF family. It's great to have you here, and of course, stick around. But also a quick and friendly reminder that I'm always looking for great new music, and I like to say this the most, that you're welcome to submit your music for consideration in the rotation by emailing me your songs to brett@mainstreamradio.net. Don't forget the second T or it's going to kick back that email. You're going to be frustrated, but don't blame me. I told you there's always two T's in Brett. You can always send them physically to Brett Maybe, Turtle Island Tunes, Full Moon Radio, P.O. Box 252, Salamanca, New York, 14779. Again, all of that information and a whole lot more can be found at mainstreamradio.net. One from 1876 in this block, and looking ahead, Onondaga and Oneida Cousins, Rex and Irv Lyons, will also be enjoying music from the Rallies and Tedeschi Trucks Band, and I have yet another new song that I'd like to formally introduce into the rotation. Right now, though, we're heading down to New Orleans with the Twisted Teens, who recently had a great interview with Paste Magazine, where they explained their dream harvesting technique using a metal ball to catch ideas in micro REM states. That's interesting enough for me to want to dive into a little bit more as well. In that same interview, they also talked about moon people delivering ideas and the ethics of inspiration, which, you know, sounds a little out there, but the moon is out there, and well, that fits right at home on the Full Moon Radio as well. And they also broke down the sacred harp vocal sample on writing, and also discussing tarot symbolism and their obsession with blending traditional music with weird future elements. Now we're talking. Without further ado, I'm getting out of the way and inviting you to enjoy Hand Me a Cigarette from their Florida Water Blues on the Mainstream.

Melody MacArthur and her Roses Never Fade today on the mainstream. We also heard Carson Gray's 1 Million Feet High, 1876's Lights, and again it was Twisted Teens' Hand Me a Cigarette from their Florida Water Blues that got us into that set. I can't thank you enough for joining me today, and it's my sincerest hope that you'll be back sooner than later. And tell your friends and family, we like to have a lot of fun around here, and they can check the show out for themselves either at mainstreamradio.net or just by checking your local listings if they happen to live in the broadcast range where you are. So, again, join me one way or another, and I look forward to the next opportunity that we have to jam out. Without further ado, though, we're going to get back into this block with tracks from the rallies. In fact, that's a song that we only just now got into the rotation. And right now, though, it's Joanne Shaw Taylor and Joe Bonamassa with their latest collaboration, The Trouble with Love. It's a sneak peek of Taylor's latest album, the October 23rd album of the same name, The Trouble with Love. So be on the lookout for that Journeyman Records release. And right now, turn it up, sing along, get your groove on, and join me again here soon on the mainstream.

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I just love Jesse Wells, and part of it has to do with his haircut, I'm not going to lie. For the longest time, my littlest one had a haircut that made him look a lot like baby Jesse Wells. In fact, that's the nickname I gave him for a little bit there, and all thanks to his mom's haircut. So anyway, that's Jesse Wells, one of the hottest folk singer-songwriters on the scene right now, who released an impressive 8 albums just between 2024 and 2026, and that includes both studio records and field recordings. His latest album, Masks Off, was recorded in just 3 sessions with producer Eddie Spear, who's best known for his work with Zach Bryan and Sam Barber. And he insists that he hasn't changed despite success, and he even said, "I'm still wearing the same jeans I was 2 years ago, and I'm wearing the same drawers that I've been wearing for the last 4 days." All right. Anyway, I'm Brett Maybe. You know that unless you're here for the first time, and if it is your first time getting here, it's so great to have you in this newly reimagined mainstream scene. Now, of course, this isn't the only possibility, and I don't claim any exclusivity on anything like that, but I just want to get the wheels turning and show you one of the possibilities of what this could look like if we can really play along a lot nicer and particularly give that much-needed spotlight to the hardworking indigenous artists of Turtle Island. We'll be hearing from the likes of Wolf Castle, later on, Aotearoa artist Nikki Kennedy. In the first block is Cree singer Sebastian Gaskin, but not before getting on some 60s vibes with Worm Stew. They've been rolling out their debut album, The Last Days of Loma, and it's been going well. They put out a few singles in anticipation, and it is officially their first release on Big Stir Records. So as we do get back into things right now, turn it up with Spinning and keep it tuned in. We're just getting going on the mainstream.

Sebastian Gaskin's Medicine. Turn that block on the mainstream. We also heard Mary in the Junkyard's Blood from Role Model Hermit. And again, it was Worm Stew's Spinning from their debut album, Last Days of Loma. I'm Brett Mabee, and as always, you're welcome to reach out and stay in touch. I love connecting with listeners and hearing all about your experiences, or even if you just need somebody to vent to and bully around a little bit, well, you're welcome to do that with me. I have thick skin. I can handle it. So reach out either through email at brett@mainstreamradio.net, or you can give me a call at 1-888-362-9970. And before we do part ways, I'll have details as to how you can get your tunes in for consideration as well. Keyshawn Campbell coming up in the second half. More immediately is this somewhat bluesy set, including the likes of Irish singer Devin Gelfillion, and this one from the late great Belgian blues guitarist Tiny Legs Tim, who sadly passed away of a rare liver disease back in 2022. In fact, it was that same disease that caused his self-deprecating name, Tiny Legs Tim, because it did affect the size of his lean appearance and everything. So, more than that, though, he was inspired by his blues heroes who had three-part names like Blind Willie Johnson or Sleepy John Estes. And that's why we're going to get some Tiny Legs Tim and Walk with the Devil from his Sing My Title on the mainstream.

0: Hey, y'all, this is C.W. Ione, and you're listening to The Mainstream with Brett Mabee.
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1: 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It's good to have you here, and as always, you're welcome to check things out on Native Voice One's live stream. There are multiple opportunities throughout the work week and, quite frankly, beyond. 7 days a week, you can hear it there. But every Monday through Friday, specifically, you can hear it between 10 a.m. and 1 p.m. Eastern Time, right before Native America Calling, where they daily tackle some important discussions facing Indian country and beyond. And you're always welcome to join the conversation as well. So, again, check out the site for details on that and so much more. I'll be back with you after one from the UNI, a great release from a husband and wife duo who, for their debut album, put out a sci-fi rap album, which don't be surprised if you see a visual element in the form of a movie before too long. In fact, you're welcome to go check out my conversation with the UNI on a recent edition of Gyno. So again, check that out. More immediately is Wolf Castle, and this one from the Portland, Oregon-based Keyshawn Campbell, who teamed up with Yellow Trash Can for this 2026 single, Desires. I'll be back with you one last time. Enjoy your listening and have a lot of fun today on The Mainstream.

0: that medicine is for. 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And he said, if you give this woman that medicine, and it
1: Hi,
0: works.
1: 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I'm Sandra Souza, and you're listening to Native Voice 1 with Brett Mady.

a sneak peek of an upcoming sci-fi movie from the You and I. That's from their debut album, The I and You, with Mission, today on the Mainstream. And again, I highly encourage you to go check out the conversation that I had with She Rose and Artsen, the husband and wife duo of the You and I. You can find that episode of Gyno on mainstreamradio.net, or just head on over directly to gynomusic.fm. We also heard Wolfcastle's Go Time single, and it was Keyshawn Campbell's Desires that kicked off the second half. I hope you can make it back sooner than later. 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I do broadcast 3 hours a day, 7 days a week, and you're welcome for as much as you can take, honestly. I mean, you know, as long as you don't mind bad jokes and some ramblings from time to time, well, you're welcome to listen to all 21 hours that I provide to the network anytime. 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If you do want to have it carried, reach out to Nola Daves Moses, the distribution director at Native Voice One. Drop her a line at nola@nv1.org. The World Provider coming up before too long. Also Aotearoa artist Nikki Kennedy. First up the bat, though, for this final set is His Golden Messenger, whose early influences included Curtis Mayfield, Townes Van Zandt, Wendell Berry, and even folk rockers like the Byrds and Buffalo Springfield. So really a wide range of artists that have inspired His Golden Messenger and the sounds of their Jump for Joy album. Turn it up with 20 Years and a Nickel, and be good to yourself and each other, and as always, join me again here soon. Don't say I tqua dent ke I. You come back, I'll be back soon. And as always, enjoy your listening on the Mainstream.

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0: Good morning. President Trump is threatening economic warfare on any country that helps Iran. He wants U.S. allies to help end the stalemate in the Strait of Hormuz, allies who will be stuck with the fallout. It's Morning Edition from NPR News. A Meta whistleblower testifies that the company's attempts to make its apps safer for young people were designed to fail. I'm Leila Fadel.
1: And I'm Sasha Pfeiffer. He told a court that prompts for teens to take a break can be swiped away. Also, California is setting new limits on plants within 5 feet of homes to cut down on the risk of wildfires. And Andrew Garfield on making his first movie aimed at kids, The Magic Faraway Tree. It's Thursday, August 20th, which is when Andrew Garfield turns 43, still a kid at heart. The news is next.
2: Live from NPR News in Washington, I'm Janine Herbst. The Treasury Department says the federal debt has now passed $40 trillion, a record. And NPR's Scott Horsley has more.
3: A lot of the increased spending is the result of our aging population, which drives up costs for things like Medicare. But Carolyn Bordeaux, who heads a deficit watchdog group called the Concord Coalition, says some of it's driven by the growth of the debt itself.
4: The $40 trillion itself is just a number, but you have to think about the impact that that will have on the interest payments. We are now spending more on interest than we spend on national defense. It is one of the highest categories in terms of our expenditures and is one of the fastest growing.
3: The government is spending more than $1 trillion this year just paying interest on the debt, and that's about 15% more interest than the government had to pay last year.
2: NPR Scott Horsley reporting. At least 12 people are dead, more than 40 wounded, following a Russian missile attack on the Ukrainian capital of Kyiv. The Russian strikes come as Ukraine says air defense capabilities remain low. NPR's Charles Maines has more.
5: Russia's defense ministry said it attacked Kyiv with missiles and drones, hitting a drone production factory as well as a military depot and a logistics hub. Yet at least some of the Russian fire destroyed apartment buildings as well, driving civilians out of their homes in the middle of the night. Russia has stepped up air attacks on Ukraine in recent weeks, trying to exploit Ukraine's lack of interceptors to down ballistic missiles. In turn, Ukraine has upped long-range drone attacks on civilian and military infrastructure in Russia. In the latest, Ukraine struck an oil terminal in the Russian Republic of Tatarstan, part of a wider campaign targeting Russia's energy sector that has caused gas shortages nationwide. Charles Maines, NPR News, Moscow.
2: The Israeli military has announced rare criminal investigations into two high-profile attacks during the Gaza war, including one in which a 5-year-old Palestinian girl was killed. A film about her death was nominated for an Academy Award, as NPR's Daniel Estrin reports.
6: The film is called The Voice of Hind Rajab. She was the sole survivor of her family, who was killed by Israeli fire as they fled Gaza City. She called Palestinian paramedics for help in this recorded call. As the paramedics tried to rescue her, they too were killed by Israeli fire. Later, the girl's body was found. Now, more than 2 years later, the Israeli military announced a criminal investigation into that incident and into last year's killing of 15 Palestinian rescue workers in a single attack. Soldiers crushed their vehicles and buried the dead in a mass grave. Israel says it will not open criminal probes into three other attacks that killed aid workers from World Central Kitchen and Doctors Without Borders. Daniel Estrin, NPR News, Tel Aviv.
2: U.S. futures contracts are trading in mixed territory at this hour. Dow futures down about 64 points. You're listening to NPR News from Washington. Zillow says rent rose nearly 2.5% in July compared to a year ago. That's the fastest pace in more than a year. NPR's Stephen Basaha has more.
7: An apartment construction boom in recent years had led to high vacancy rates, and that tempered rent hikes. Now, those increases are speeding up as construction slows down. Negotiating power for renters is waning. But Zillow senior economist Kara Ng says about 40% of rental listings are still offering concessions, like a month or two of free rent.
8: And it also means that if you are renewing your lease, it doesn't hurt to negotiate right now, because right now this is the highest negotiation power you're going to get in the next couple years.
7: Still, while rent is rising, Ng says it's not going up nearly as fast as it did during the pandemic. Stephen Basaha, NPR News.
2: California has passed some of the toughest rules in the country on landscaping to help protect communities from wildfires. Homeowners in fire-prone areas will be required to limit plants within 5 feet of their houses, a protective measure wildfire experts say can help keep their homes from igniting. Lawns and flowers and non-woody plants up to 18 inches tall will be allowed as long as they're not under the roof line of a house. Trees are also allowed, but branches have to be trimmed 5 feet back from a structure. The new rules apply immediately to new construction, but they will be phased in for existing houses. This new rule comes after years of debate and delays. I'm Janine Herbst, NPR News in Washington.
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0: 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I'm Leila Fadel.
1: And I'm Sasha Pfeiffer. The war with Iran is in its sixth month, and oil is still struggling to move through the Strait of Hormuz.
0: President Trump's tried bombing Iran into submission. Now he's pivoting to economic warfare. In a lengthy post, he announced in all caps, quote, the most crushing economic operation ever taken against any country. And he called on allies to stand with the U.S. to unleash economic D-Day, as he called it, on Iran.
1: With us to talk about this is NPR international correspondent Aya Betraoui. Good morning, Aya.
2: Good morning.
1: So this crushing economic operation that Trump posted about, do we know what this would look like?
2: I mean, more of the same sanctions, the existing blockade, and even more pressure now. He's calling on allies around the world, countries around, to join him in this isolation of Iran. And we've seen maximum economic pressure before by President Trump. You'll recall this was his policy the first time he was in office. But this is a step beyond, because now there is that naval blockade in place, and it is blocking Iran from being able to export its oil. And this pivot from bombings to blockade comes as AAA says gas prices in the U.S. are up 30% on average from a year ago. So in many states, people are paying a dollar or more per gallon than they were. Diesel for trucks and jet fuel for flying are even higher. Now, that is because of Iran's chokehold on the Strait of Hormuz since the beginning of this war. Windward Maritime Intelligence Tracking says 5 million barrels of oil a day did exit the strait on average per day in July, but that is a fraction of the 20 million barrels that were going through before the war.
1: And all that oil that had been pouring through was coming from Gulf Arab allies who depended on it for revenue, for their economies, yet they are now stuck with this stalemate and its consequences. So what's the regional view on this?
2: Right. So the Iranian and Gulf oil is not going through that strait freely right now. Well, Trump's approach with Iran has swung wildly in this war. We've heard him threatening to wipe out an entire civilization and then talking up a deal with Iran. But now there is no deal, and Trump says there are no talks with the Iranians. And there are differences of opinion among Gulf Arab allies about all of this. Oman, for example, which borders the Strait of Hormuz and is holding talks with Iran about its future management, Trump has threatened to bomb that country, Oman, because of those talks, which include possible tolls. That is despite Oman's history as a mediator between Washington and Tehran. Meanwhile, you have the United Arab Emirates, which this week took a step that aligns with Trump. The UAE halted all trade, commerce, and financial transactions with Iran after it says two Iranian missiles were fired toward it. It fell in open waters, but Iran denies that attack. However, I spoke with Mohammed Baharoun. He runs the Dubai Public Policy Research Center in the UAE, and he backs Trump's current approach.
3: Everyone have realized the limitation of military power. And I think now what the U.S. is trying to do is use the same weapon Iran is using against the world, which is economic sanctions.
2: And he says that while the U.S.-Israeli war launched on Iran triggered all of this, Iran's attacks now on oil and the global economy has to be stopped.
3: Attacking the world economy is not justifiable. Attacking other countries because you've been attacked by one country is not justifiable.
2: And remember, the UAE has dealt with the brunt of Iranian missile and drones throughout the war.
1: Briefly, you said the UAE has halted all trade, commerce, and financial transactions with Iran. Any sense if that will have real consequences for Iran?
2: So the UAE was the biggest importer of Iranian goods worldwide in 2024. That's according to data from the World Trade Organization. And it is also a place where over the years, the U.S. Treasury has sanctioned Iranian shell companies that are moving illicit money and trade through the UAE. But it is also a place that connects Iranians to the rest of the world. Dubai Airport is a major transit hub that still has flights to and from Tehran. So the UAE is taking a step toward isolating Iran right now, but it has not yet cut off those flights or its ties altogether. So that leaves it room to maneuver with its powerful neighbor. And that is the bind that these Gulf Arab allies are in. They have to deal with Iran, even when Trump doesn't.
1: That is NPR's Aya Betraoui. Thank you.
2: Thanks.
0: For another perspective from the Persian Gulf, we're joined by Bedadis Saif, a history professor at Kuwait University and a fellow at the Arab Gulf States Institute. Professor, good morning and thank you for being on the show.
4: Good morning.
0: So as we heard, President Trump is threatening a, quote, crushing economic operation against Iran and warned of, quote, tremendous economic consequences for countries that grant a lifeline, economic lifeline to the country. What does that mean for Gulf U.S. allies that do have deep economic ties with Iran, given that they're neighbors?
4: Well, whether it's the economic option or the military option, we need to step back, Leila, and look at the big picture. What's happening here is that we've been witnessing the birth pangs of a new Middle East. Everyone is trying to vie for their best interests. And the open question is, what shape will this new Middle East take? And whose order will prevail? Will it be the Israeli order? Will it be the Iranian order? How about the Gulf states and the Arab states? Where does Turkey stand in all of this? And where is the US and the US footprint? How about the new rules of engagement that are going to come through, the red lines and the deterrence levels? All these issues really predate the current war. It's not only about a changing US posture in the Middle East, but a Middle East in flux, especially since the Arab protests of 2011. They've continued in waves ever since. The protests and the ongoing conflict are really symptoms of these birth pangs. And what's happening in the Middle East is, you know, part of what's happening in the larger world. I mean, let's not exceptionalize the Middle East. The world isn't doing well either. The year 2025, according to the Peace Research Institute, witnessed the highest level of conflict since World War II, with 65 active state-based conflicts. So really, a global reset is overdue.
0: You say there's a global reset, that a new Middle East is being born. What type of Middle East are you seeing being born? I mean, I want to ask about whether the U.S. is losing its influence in the region. I'm thinking of the Mecca Pact, Saudi Arabia, Turkey, Pakistan. They've signed a mutual defense pact. Are they starting to try to figure out an alternative to having the U.S. as a security ally, given that it means they're getting bombed by Iran?
4: Indeed, all of this is taken into account. And I think what's happening here is a realization in the region that old tools don't really work. Let's look at sanctions. Look at U.S. sanctions. Since the year 2000, we've had 900 sanctions by the U.S. and they've grown to 9,400 in 2021. How effective have they been? They've only led to more resilience across various parts of the world, and especially in the case of Iran. And when you do institute such a policy, whether it's military, you know, warfare or it's economic sanctions, how is it going to change the behavior on the ground? If it's not tied to an economic, to a diplomatic, off-ramp, you're not going to get much results out of it. And that's how the Gulf Arab states are now looking at this. We can't count on the U.S. to do our bidding. We need to also introduce our own measures, such as the Mecca Pact that you've raised, and to go more independent, to also deal with the U.S. and deal with other partners in the world, including, by the way, Iran. We can't discount all of this. You know what's interesting, Leila? During the war, the only country in the Gulf that severed relations by dropping the ambassador or asking him to be persona non grata was the UAE. All the other Iranian ambassadors remain in Gulf capitals. So there is, despite all these attacks.
0: So the UAE is an outlier in the Gulf right now. I mean, we saw that they're also suspending trade with Iran. But will other Gulf allies follow suit?
4: Look, if you look at the Gulf playbook, you know, these are agile, nimble states. So they'll go with what's most interesting to them and what advances their national interest. If it's trying to change behavior on the ground, they'll try to mix both economic and other solutions as they go forward. But look, as I said, we're going through new uncharted terrain and we're building a new narrative, if you may, and a new kind of rule book. So that's going to open up different scenarios up front.
0: A lot of uncertainty. Bedir Seif is a specialist in the Arabian Peninsula and a professor at Kuwait University. Thank you so much for joining us.
4: Thank you.
1: President Trump has named his next pick to lead the Food and Drug Administration. She's a physician and domestic policy aide at the White House. NPR Pharmaceuticals correspondent Sydney Lupkin has more on the nominee.
5: The president posted on Truth Social that he is nominating Dr. Heidi Overton to be the next FDA commissioner. Overton would fill a vacancy left by Dr. Marty McCarry, who resigned in May after 13 months. Overton trained as a surgeon. Her current role is deputy assistant to the president for domestic policy. Dr. Joshua Sharfstein was the principal deputy commissioner at the FDA during the Obama administration. And he says that moving from the White House to the FDA could be eye-opening.
6: In any administration, there are White House advisors who are walking around saying, why can't FDA just do this? What FDA should really do is that. And then you get to FDA and you realize there's actually another side of the story.
5: He says that side includes hearing from career scientists with deep expertise in analyzing the safety of medications. In Sharfstein's opinion, leading the FDA might be the hardest job in government. It has a staff of around 18,000 people and is responsible for regulating food, drugs, medical devices, and tobacco, even cosmetics and supplements. Sharfstein says a good FDA commissioner's most important organs are their brain and their spine. In other words, you have to be smart, but also tough.
6: Because there's all kinds of pressures. There are political pressures, there are business pressures, there are advocacy pressures coming all the time.
5: When Overton worked at the conservative America First Policy Institute, she wrote papers opposing gender-affirming care for minors. She also has questioned the safety of medication abortion and suggested the FDA was wrong to allow it to be prescribed via telehealth. On August 10th, President Trump issued a controversial executive order pushing to change the childhood vaccine schedule. At the press conference, Overton called it a historic action.
7: We do still recommend the measles vaccine for all children, but we want parents to be informed about the timing and to have the option to separate them out.
5: Sharfstein and other public health experts have pointed out there's no science to support giving the measles vaccine in a separate shot from the mumps and rubella vaccines. Unbundling those vaccines could raise prices and increase the chance that children miss doses. Overton still needs Senate confirmation to become FDA commissioner. Patty Murray, Democratic senator from Washington, has already said she will vote no. Sydney Lupkin, NPR News.

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1: This is Morning Edition from NPR News. I'm Leila Fadel.
2: And I'm Sasha Pfeiffer. Who hasn't thought about ditching it all, going somewhere simpler, and starting over? That's what happens in the new movie, The Magic Faraway Tree. Claire Foy and Andrew Garfield play the parents of three young children who move from the city to the English countryside.
3: But seriously, will there be Wi-Fi?
4: There's this wood where we're going, and it's full of the most beautiful big trees.
5: Great. Trees. Literally the most boring things in the world.
2: The movie is based on a classic British children's book from the 1940s. It's sort of a mashup of The Wizard of Oz and Willy Wonka and the Chocolate Factory, a collection of oddball characters in spectacular costumes mixed with a dose of darkness.
6: Ooh, it's the land of goodies today. Oh, you'll have a great time up there, little one. Nothing to fear at all.
7: Except you must leave before the land turns. Otherwise, you'll be stuck there for good, you hear?
8: She does that a lot.
2: Andrew Garfield plays Tim, the goofy, devoted dad. Garfield was born in the U.S. but raised in England, so I asked him if he'd read The Magic Faraway Tree when he was young, or if it was any part of his childhood.
9: It wasn't, but Enid Blyton was definitely a part of my childhood. She wrote another set of very famous books called The Famous Five, which was for slightly older kids, and me and my brother were really, really into those. But what's kind of beautiful about discovering The Magic Faraway Tree now is that it coincides with a lot of my very, very close friends reading the Magic Faraway Tree books to their very young kids now. So We had a really sweet premiere in London where I was able to invite 8 or 9 of my closest friends from high school with their kids to a screening in Leicester Square. And I asked them all to send me their voice note reviews.
2: Little kid voices providing reviews.
9: It was across the board. It was raves across the board. They especially loved the farting and they loved the fairies.
10: Hello, I'm Silky, so called for my silky golden hair.
9: And they loved the Adventures of the Tree and Tree. And they also loved when I got covered in oil from the tractor.
2: The belching diesel.
7: What are you doing?
11: Oh, no, you know, getting the old... Keep going. You know how it goes. Gonna make this baby sick.
2: I was looking up all the acting roles you've done in the past, and tell me if I'm wrong, but it seemed that Magic Faraway Tree was a somewhat rare example of you acting in a story aimed largely at children. Now, you certainly have done Spider-Man, but that was an adult and kid movie. What do you think you bring differently to your acting, if anything, when you're playing largely for an audience of lots of kids?
9: Yeah, you're right. It's the first time I've really made a film that was tailor-made for young kids. And it's something that I've wanted to do for a long, long time, but have been waiting for the right material to do it with. You know, I feel like that is a big responsibility. We're telling stories for young people that could be shaping their psyches in a certain way about right and wrong, about finding meaning, about adventure, about imagination. And I feel like this story had in it a kind of essentially good value system.
2: Although if a kid senses that they're being preached to about values, that might be a turnoff. So did you have to figure out how do you convey that message to a little kid without the eye roll?
9: Exactly. You have to fill it with fart jokes and you have to hide the medicine in a series of fantastical adventures. But also I think there's a way of framing these stories in a way that doesn't feel preachy, that doesn't create an eye roll, but that actually goes, you know what? I want to be a part of something bigger. I want to go on adventures with my friends.
12: You kids! is it?
13: The elves sent us. They said you might be able to help us.
12: Mr. Oom Boom Boom helps no one but himself. So rude.
2: Besides your wonderful co-star, Claire Foy, who was so good at the, as the mom, your wife, Polly, you had three kids in the movie. The oldest child is this girl who's named Beth in the movie. She's sullen and resentful. She complains about nature being dull.
7: The countryside. Have you gone completely insane? I can't believe you let me talk you into this, Mum. This is the oppression of the patriarchy right here.
2: My husband watched part of this movie with me, and he just thought she played a great, like, cranky kid. Mm-hmm. And he said to me, ask them if her normal disposition is rotten, which I think speaks to how how well she was at that. How was it playing alongside those child actors?
9: Yeah, no. Delilah, who plays Beth, is anything but rotten. She is an intellect and a creative soul, full of love and connection. All three children, you know, we were worried, me and Claire. We were like, oh God, how's this going to go? And are they going to be a nightmare? And I have to say, very, very quickly, we both looked at each other and kind of breathed a sigh of relief going, oh gosh, we just want to hang out with these people all the time.
13: What's a dream binder?
14: It's something that me and your dad made when we were students. It's a place where you record your dreams.
2: There's also a theme in the movie that may go over kids' heads. It's more geared toward adults, and it's about what happens when you stop chasing your dreams. Claire is going through what she called her dream binder with her kids, talking about all her youthful hopes that never materialized.
15: There we are.
16: Dad wanted to be a rock star.
15: He did, yeah, among other things.
13: Why didn't he?
15: Well, he was busy looking after you lot.
13: Oh.
15: Which let me go after my dreams.
2: I found a review of The Magic Faraway Tree that in part says this. This was a nice, charming, at times incredibly cheesy and schmaltzy viewing that is completely harmless and will certainly appeal to families. It made me laugh, and I wonder if when you hear that you say, ouch, or are you thinking, great, the world needs more of that?
9: I'm not mad at that review. I think that there's a sweet undertone in that review. I think families are longing for that. They're longing for simple, sweet, joyful experiences in the movie theater, and I think the kids I've seen in the theater watching this are rapt, and they're just completely engaged with what's on the screen, and it's a beautiful thing to see.
2: That's Andrew Garfield. He stars in the new movie The Magic Faraway Tree. Thank you, Andrew.
9: Thanks for having me.
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0: 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A new Cramps album, Gravest Gravy, on All Things Considered from NPR News.
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0: Live from NPR News in Washington, I'm Dave Mattingly. President Trump says the U.S. is implementing what he calls crushing economic warfare and isolation against Iran. Writing on Truth Social, the president calls on U.S. allies to join the effort and warns any country that continues to do business with Iran will also face severe economic consequences. NPR's Aya Batraoui says Trump's announcement comes amid an ongoing U.S. naval blockade of the Strait of Hormuz and nearly 6 months after the U.S. and Israel began airstrikes against Iran.
1: We've seen maximum economic pressure before by President Trump, but this is a step beyond because now there is that naval blockade in place, and it is blocking Iran from being able to export its oil. And this pivot from bombings to blockade comes as AAA says gas prices in the U.S. are up 30% on average from a year ago. So in many states, people are paying a dollar or more per gallon than they were. That is because of Iran's chokehold on the Strait of Hormuz since the beginning of this war.
0: The president announced the strategy on the same day the Treasury Department said the national debt hit a record $40 trillion. President Trump says he expects to meet with North Korean leader Kim Jong-un later this year. He gave no details when speaking to reporters at the White House yesterday. Hours later, North Korea launched a barrage of ballistic missiles into the sea. This is NPR News from Washington.
2: This is Bird Note. Former Washington Governor Jay Inslee made the fight against climate change a major priority during his 3 terms in office. He passed laws that cap greenhouse emissions, promote clean energy, and align state policies with global climate goals. Inslee says his love of birds is one of the motivations for his efforts.
3: Birdsong to me is just such a rich part of my daily life. It just perks me up. There are many threats to our birds where we're, you know, maybe 1 out of 8 species are in real trouble worldwide. Obviously, habitat loss is significant, but climate change is the ultimate destroyer of worlds, including in bird life.
2: Inslee believes everyone has a reason to want to protect the environment.
3: You may want to have snow in the mountains to ski on. You may want to have air to breathe in August so that forest fire doesn't smoke your kids. So there's many reasons, but one of the principal ones for me is to keep birds in my life. You know, when I hear the red-winged blackbirds, you know, they're whistling, and I think they're whistling to say, get off your duff and go fight against climate change, partner. So they keep me inspired.
2: Learn more about the difference you can make for birds at birdnote.org. I'm Joni Franklin.

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1: 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I'm Sasha Pfeiffer.
2: And I'm Leila Fadel. A whistleblower and former employee of Meta has alleged that CEO Mark Zuckerberg created a corporate culture that made it, quote, practically impossible to add features that effectively address concerns about young people's well-being and safety. The employee was testifying in a California federal court on Wednesday in the landmark child safety trial against Meta brought by a group of states. NPR's John Ruwitch is covering the trial and is with me now. Good morning, John.
3: Hey, Leila.
2: So who is this whistleblower and what did he say?
3: The man's name is Arturo Bejar. He worked at Meta for a total of 8 years across two stints between 2009 and 2021, and he worked on user safety issues. Bejar is fairly well known when it comes to allegations that Meta's platforms, those are Facebook and Instagram, played a part in exacerbating teen mental health problems. He testified on the issue before a Senate committee in 2023. And now in court, he's a key witness for the states, which allege that Meta designed its platforms to be addictive and downplayed the risks to young users. On the stand yesterday, he said Meta's own internal studies showed that young users were exposed to harmful experiences at much higher rates than the company acknowledged publicly. He said the culture of the company was obsessively focused on increasing user numbers because more users means more ad sales and more revenue for the company. And he said that culture, which he said Zuckerberg had created, made it nearly impossible to implement proposed features that would do a better job of making the app safer for young users.
2: Now, Meta has denied all the allegations against it in this case and has actually added some features that it says are supposed to make its platforms safer. What did Bejar say about that?
3: Well, he was critical about those features. He said they were basically designed to fail. An example of one that he noted is a thing called Take a Break on Instagram. It's basically a notification that appears when a young user has been using the app for a while. It's meant to disrupt doom scrolling, but Bejar pointed out that with one swipe of the finger, it's gone. It's just a reminder, basically. Mm. In some cases, other protective measures weren't set as defaults, but as opt-in choices, and Bejar said people basically don't use those. He said it's like having to turn the airbag on every time you get in the car.
2: Oh. How did Meta's cross-examination of him go?
3: Attorney Brian Steckloff for Meta asked Bejar a bunch of questions about his time at Meta and the people he worked with there. And the objective seemed to be to kind of blunt the criticism by getting Bejar to admit, which he did, that the people he worked with on safety and well-being at Meta were qualified and respected, and that he actually felt proud of the work that they all did. Bejar was asked if issues and concerns he raised while he was at Meta got attention from senior leaders, and he said they did. And he also said that he left Meta both times. When he did so on good terms. Steckloff asked Bejar if there were actually benefits potentially to teens being on social media, and Bejar said there could be. Mm. The broader point that Steckloff seemed to be trying to highlight is that the issue of teen use of social media and safety while using it, these issues are very complex and challenging to solve, even for qualified, dedicated people like Bejar himself who are given support and resources to work on it.
2: Okay, so what else should we be expecting from the trial? Who else is taking the stand?
3: Well, today the states are going to put a psychology professor back on the stand. She started her testimony yesterday, and she's an expert on the effects of tech on young people. We're still not sure if we're going to ever see Zuckerberg during this trial on the stand. The states have said they're considering bringing him in as a witness. Trial's going to last about 6 weeks, so there is a long road ahead.
2: That's NPR's John Ruwitch. Thank you, John.
3: You bet.
2: And a note, the Chan Zuckerberg Initiative, a charity founded by Mark Zuckerberg and his wife, Dr. Priscilla Chan, is a financial supporter of NPR.
4: California has passed the toughest wildfire rules in the country, focusing on home landscaping. That could set a precedent for other Western states where severe wildfires continue to burn. NPR's Lauren Summers here with more about these rules. Good morning, Lauren.
5: Hi, Sasha.
4: Lauren, that wonderful California climate often means people have really wonderful landscaping. So how could this change the way that yards in California look?
5: So these rules really focus on limiting the plants right next to a house. So this is within 5 feet of the walls, and it's known as Zone Zero. And it comes from what researchers have really learned from these destructive wildfires in recent years, like in Los Angeles last year. Houses are more likely to survive with less vegetation right around them. And that's because most wildfires are actually spread by these tiny burning embers that get carried by the wind far from the fire itself.
6: So it's not necessarily this big wall of flames engulfing a house, more like a little spark that can land on some vegetation near your house.
5: Exactly. Yeah. If that goes maybe in a shrub under a window, that fire spreads to your house and then to your neighbor's houses. So California regulators say these rules are about protecting entire neighborhoods. Jana Valakovic testified before regulators yesterday about that. She studies wildfire risk at the University of California Cooperative Extension.
7: We've had Lahaina. We've now had the fires in Spokane. At what point are we going to make change?
5: And she said, you know, everyone is really affected by these fires because of the way they've made home insurance more expensive.
6: Lauren, I have a California friend whose neighborhood has been threatened by wildfire, but she has a beloved tree that she does not want to see taken down. So many people have very strong feelings about their yards and gardens. What's been the response from the public?
5: Yeah, I mean, that's definitely been a response. Originally, California regulators were proposing that no vegetation be allowed in this 5-foot zone, aside from well-maintained trees. And residents didn't like that. They liked the privacy that comes with that greenery, right? They liked the environment. Some brought up property rights. Some were concerned about expensive yard maintenance. And, you know, this debate hasn't just been playing out in California. Oregon and Washington State both considered vegetation rules and then backtracked after public pushback.
6: How did California regulators handle that pushback?
5: Yeah, they compromised. The new rules will allow some plants within 5 feet, like lawns, or flowers and plants under 18 inches. They can't be directly under a roof line, though. And then, so flammable mulch, like bark mulch, isn't allowed, as well as wood fences that can touch your house.
6: So those compromises, what do wildfire experts say? Do they think the rules do enough to protect homes?
5: There is some concern about that. And, you know, there's also concern about whether homeowners will comply with this. The rules will apply to almost 2 million homes in high-risk areas in California. They'll be enforced by local fire departments that do home inspections. And during public testimony, Todd Lando of the Central Marin Fire Department said the old versions of the rules where there was no vegetation would be much easier for inspectors.
8: A clean zone zero is a 5-minute inspection with one question: is anything combustible within 5 feet? Easy for the homeowner to understand and take action on.
5: Since these new rules allow some plants, he's worried there'll be more debate and conflict with homeowners about what complies. Regulators have said that when these rules take effect for existing homes in 3 years, the focus will be more on education at first.
6: So given all the pushback and controversy and compromises, what are the chances other states will copy California's rules?
5: I mean, California's wildfire policy does set a precedent nationwide. It was the first state to adopt wildfire building codes that require fire-resistant construction materials. Several states have done that since, but as we've seen, a lot of concerns about plants, and California's going to have to figure this out.
6: Definitely. Thank you, Lauren.
5: Thank you.
6: That's NPR's Lauren Sommer.
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0: Good morning. I'm Sasha Pfeiffer with an update on NASA's rescue mission for a failing telescope. NASA's plan was to send another craft to catch it and push it away from the planet. That plan has failed. The rescue craft launched and had thruster issues that were eventually fixed. Now there's not enough fuel for the push. So the Swift Observatory will spend its last month observing some of the most powerful explosions in the universe and then will face its own fiery demise. It's Morning Edition.
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0: 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I'm Sasha Pfeiffer.
2: And I'm Leila Fadel. Good morning. The Navajo Nation wants the Trump administration to expand a coal mine the tribe depends on economically. That expansion could upend lives on the reservation. KJZZ's Gabriel Pietrazio reports.
3: Burnham, New Mexico is practically barren, all but for 200 or so Navajos who call this remote high desert region home, like Emma and Emery Long. Emma, who's 69, grew up without running water or electricity.
4: Years ago, we stopped using coal. We don't bother it.
3: Instead of coal, she'd rather be bothered by her menagerie of pets.
4: That was Jean Fred.
5: Where'd that name come from?
4: I don't know. We just put those two names together like that.
5: You have a beautiful home.
3: Emery, age 68, tends to their flock of Navajo churro sheep.
6: They keep me on my feet, pretty much. I don't pen them all the time like they are now, but I usually let them roam.
3: Their backyard

0: I usually let them roam.
1: Their backyard butts up against an open-pit coal mine that has been running since the 1960s.
0: Four Corners Power Plant just sitting right there where the steam is coming up. And now a whole mine, they're right here, right where these red hills are. When they bomb, you feel the shake.
1: Tremors brought on by blasting explosives. The Longs are among a dozen or so families that could be displaced by a plan to expand the mine by nearly 12,000 acres to tap into more than 500 million tons of coal. Doing so could extend the mine's life to 2136, 110 years from now.
2: The tribe is just clinically dependent upon coal-like substance abuse.
1: Dylan Long works for a New Mexico healthcare company and is one of Emma and Emery's four children.
2: We try to pull them back, but they keep going back to coal. And it's just like this unending cycle of relapse. And we're fed up with it.
1: But the mining company owned by the Navajo Nation government sees it differently. Vern Lund is CEO of NTEC, the Navajo Transitional Energy Company.
3: Coal has to remain a part of the equation, and that has to be the backbone that helps build the next phase of the journey.
1: Lund declined an interview request, but in a statement, NTEC says it's committed to responsible coal production while, quote, minimizing environmental impacts. The Obama and Biden administrations worked to phase out coal in response to climate change, but now the coal industry is optimistic anything is possible under President Trump.
4: We've certainly seen a change even from day one of our president being sworn in.
1: Emily Arfin is executive director of the American Coal Council.
4: There's a lot of work being done to protect this industry that really had been unfairly assaulted for many years.
1: Back in Burnham, Emma Long contemplates her family's uncertain future.
5: I actually think about our grandchildren. I don't know. I'm not going to even be here. And I think about them. Where are they going to go?
1: The Interior Department is expected to decide on whether to approve the coal mine expansion by the end of August. For NPR News, I'm Gabriel Pietrazio in Burnham, New Mexico.
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0: few years for Prince Harry and Meghan. Now, the Duke and Duchess of Sussex are moving back to the United Kingdom. NPR's Lauren Freyer is at our bureau in London to tell us more. Hi, Lauren.
1: Hi there.
0: It was, what, 6 years ago that Harry and Meghan gave up their royal duties and moved to California? Why the change of plans?
1: Well, an official familiar with their plans tells me they're moving this month. They've enrolled their kids in school here, but no word on why. They did visit on vacation in July, had a private visit with Harry's father, King Charles, who is 77 and undergoing cancer treatment. It was the first time the king had seen his grandchildren in person in more than 4 years. Now, this official told me that the idea of a move did not come up during that visit. The king was notified of these plans just this past Sunday, but says he welcomes the move. The official spoke on condition of anonymity, because they aren't authorized to speak about Harry and Meghan, who are still known as the Duke and Duchess of Sussex, as you mentioned.
0: Will Harry and Meghan resume royal duties?
1: No, they'll remain non-working royals. They'll live in a non-royal residence outside of London, unclear where. Also unclear is what they'll do professionally. You know, they have this partnership with Netflix. Meghan has a lifestyle and cooking brand. Harry does philanthropy. He runs the Invictus Games for wounded veterans. He also works at a mental health and coaching startup.
0: What about their security? Will arrangements have to be made for that?
1: Yeah, this has been a big issue. Harry has accused the palace and the British government of basically blocking his ability to live here by denying him publicly funded bodyguards. He sued over that and lost. And he told the BBC last year he can't see a world in which he'd bring his wife and children back to the UK to live because he fears for all of their safety. So it's really unclear what's changed. I mean, Harry and Meghan paid for their own security in the US. Unclear whether they'll bring those bodyguards across the pond or pay for private bodyguards here, or whether the palace or state might contribute, which may not be popular with British taxpayers.
0: Lauren, do we know if this is a family reconciliation?
1: I mean, it is certainly an about face. Harry had this very public falling out with his family. In his memoir, Spare, he called his brother, Prince William, his arch nemesis. There's no word from Will and Kate on what they think of this move. In that Oprah interview you'd mentioned, you know, Harry and Meghan accused the royals of racism, of damaging their mental health. Harry's long blamed the British media for chasing his mother, Diana, and contributing to her death. He sued the tabloids here for hacking his phone. You know, the UK media is still here. Those rifts with his family are still here. So let's just say there may be some interesting extended family dinners at the palace this fall.
0: That's NPR's Lauren Freyer in London. Thank you.
1: You're welcome.
2: Okay, let's head back to California that Harry and Meghan are leaving, where there's a battle over a tax on billionaires. Proposition 40 is a first-of-its-kind measure. It would collect a one-time 5% tax on the state's wealthiest residents. Billionaires are spending millions against it. NPR's Bobby Allen reports.
3: The story of the proposed billionaire tax starts with President Trump's One Big Beautiful Bill, which was signed into law last year. Opponents say the law's cuts to health care and food assistance could amount to nearly $100 billion in California over the next 5 years. Dave Reagan, president of the SEIU, United Healthcare Workers West, thought, okay, what should the state of California do about that?
4: And so Proposition 40 was developed specifically to backfill those cuts from the One Big Bill that are scheduled to take effect in the next 5 years. It is a five-year solution to that plan.
3: Here's how it works. California's nearly 250 billionaires will pay a 5% tax on their total assets. Reagan says 90% of that money will be used for healthcare services, and the other 10% will go towards food assistance and public education.
4: We're not even talking about the top 1%. We're talking about the top 0.0001%. The billionaires, 250 individuals in California, $2.4 trillion worth of wealth. And that's an amount of money equivalent to the annual income of all Californians who are not billionaires, including extraordinarily wealthy people.
3: Billionaires in California are not happy. Google co-founder Sergey Brin has poured $102 million into a group known as Building a Better California to defeat the effort, in part by supporting a separate ballot measure that would invalidate the tax. But others are uncomfortable with the tax too, including Governor Gavin Newsom, some labor unions, and tax policy experts. They say this one-time tax will lead to billionaires fleeing the state, and that could open a giant hole in California's budget in the years ahead. A short-term fix that has bad long-term consequences, they argue. Here's Adam Michel, who studies tax policy at the Libertarian Cato Institute.
5: A wealth tax of this magnitude will be bad for California and for California taxpayers. We should expect not just targeted billionaires to leave, but anyone that expects to be a billionaire or

0: It's Morning Edition from NPR News. I'm Leila Fadel.
1: And I'm Sasha Pfeiffer. First a royal wedding, then tabloid frenzy, then a self-imposed exile in California and a tell-all memoir, and oh, that Oprah interview. It has been a tumultuous few.

0: expects to be the target of aggressive taxes like this in the future to leave.
1: It's a crucial issue since California's Chamber of Commerce estimates 1% of the state's residents pay nearly 50% of all personal income taxes. Everyone agrees that a mass flight of the ultra-rich would throw California's budget into a tailspin. But will that actually happen? Reagan, who was the architect of the tax, says it deliberately applies to billionaires who resided in California in January of this year, meaning leaving after it passes won't allow them to dodge the tax. Cato's Michelle says the tax will discourage future billionaires from ever moving to California.
0: Any billionaire that sticks around after Californians level this one-time tax have to assume that voters will come back to them again with taxes like this in the future.
1: Sergey Brin and other billionaires have recently moved to the Nevada side of Lake Tahoe. Critics of the tax say there will only be more and more of that if voters pass the measure in November. Brin did not return multiple requests for comment, but in a statement to the New York Times, he said, quote, "I fled socialism with my family in 1979 and know the devastating, oppressive society it created in the Soviet Union. I don't want California to end up in the same place." Union leader Reagan says Brin owes his success in part to government-backed research that helped create Google.
2: You are now one of the five wealthiest people in the world, and the state that made you rich, enormously rich, needs to stabilize its healthcare system.
1: Polls show that Californians are nearly evenly split on the tax. Bobby Allen, NPR News.
3: No fabrication, no exaggeration. 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
5: And I'm Sasha Pfeiffer.
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1: And we'll ask those questions. 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This is KUNM and KUNM HD 89.9 Albuquerque, Santa Fe. 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It's 6 o'clock.
2: Good morning. The U.S. owes $40 trillion. The debt has never been this high. One of the biggest federal costs is interest on that debt. How does that make people's cost of living more expensive? It's Morning Edition from NPR News. Companies were hesitant to get involved in Venezuela after the U.S. captured Nicolas Maduro. I'm Sasha Pfeiffer.
3: And I'm Leila Faldil. The country's oil minister was in Houston this week to announce deals with U.S. companies. Also, the Israeli military is starting criminal investigations into its soldiers killing civilians in Gaza. That includes a five-year-old girl. And two companies say they have a promising vaccine for skin cancer. It's Thursday, August 20th. On this day in 1858, Charles Darwin's theory of evolution was published. The news is next.
4: Live from NPR News in Washington, I'm Janine Herbst. North Korea fired off a barrage of short-range ballistic missiles for the third time this month. It comes as the U.S. and South Korean militaries are holding joint drills that were shortened following orders from President Trump. NPR's Anthony Kuhn has more from Seoul.
5: South Korea's Joint Chiefs of Staff said they detected around 10 short-range ballistic missiles launched from the capital Pyongyang eastward toward the sea. Earlier in the day, North Korean leader Kim Jong-un's sister, Kim Yo-jong, dismissed the downsizing of the allies' joint drills, saying it wasn't worthy of comment. She called them provocative and aggressive. President Trump said he planned to meet with Kim this year. He said he had contacted Kim and received a positive response. Kim's sister said she had not heard anything about such contact. Kim acknowledged, though, the good personal relationship between her brother and Trump, despite the U.S.'s hostile policies towards North Korea. Anthony Kuhn, NPR News. Seoul.
4: President Trump hosted tech leaders at the White House to discuss U.S. efforts on crypto and artificial intelligence. Trump says the technology is crucial to create more jobs and beat China, but voters have a different perspective, as NPR's Deepa Shivaram reports.
6: The president argued that if he were the mayor of a town, he would want an AI data center there for the tax benefits.
7: But if I were a governor or mayor, I would want that plant in my community, and many of them are designed in a very beautiful way.
6: That puts Trump at odds with the majority of Americans. A Gallup poll from March this year said 7 in 10 Americans oppose an AI data center getting built in their area. Trump, in his remarks, acknowledged that AI data centers could use a, quote, little public relations help. But his stance underscores how his perception of the technology differs from voters' concerns, which could be a top issue in the midterm elections this year. Deepa Shivaram, NPR News, The White House.
4: Moderna, one of the major forces behind the COVID vaccine, is announcing groundbreaking work against skin cancer. NPR's Sydney Lupkin has more.
8: Moderna has been studying a treatment for the deadly skin cancer melanoma. It combines Moderna's mRNA-based cancer therapy with Keytruda, an existing drug made by Merck. The treatment improved outcomes for melanoma patients who have already had surgery to remove their cancer. The Moderna therapy is a personalized mRNA cancer vaccine that uses the patient's own tumor cells to train the patient's immune system to fight their cancer. Moderna says adding the vaccine increased survival time for patients without the cancer returning or spreading to other organs. That's compared to patients treated with Keytruda alone. The mRNA-based therapy has not yet been approved or evaluated by the Food and Drug Administration. The new results have not yet been peer-reviewed or published in a medical journal. Sydney Lupkin, NPR News.
4: U.S. futures contracts are trading lower at this hour. 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
1: And from Albuquerque, New Mexico, this is KUNM. I'm Bryce Dix. Less than a month before a hearing over an air quality permit for Project Jupiter in Doña Ana County, a clean energy advocate is now asking the state Supreme Court to consider whether the hearing should go forward. As the Albuquerque Journal reports, New Energy Economy is asking to halt the proceedings, which are scheduled for mid-September, arguing the state's date denies opponents their right to investigate evidence and prepare a case. Project Jupiter will sit on 1,400 acres of land along a crucial state highway and will be used for AI training for Oracle and OpenAI. The state is considering an air quality permit application for methane-powered fuel cell technology that would cause carbon dioxide emissions exceeding the annual emissions of Albuquerque, Las Cruces, and Santa Fe combined. You can read more at our homepage. That's at KUNM.org. A center created late last year to track guns used in shootings around the state has resulted in authorities connecting over 500 crimes. As KUNM's Jeanette DeDios reports, Attorney General Raul Torres gave an update in Gallup yesterday on the statewide initiative.
9: The New Mexico Department of Justice created the Crime Gun Intelligence Center last December and also used federal funding to buy four ballistics machines. Those went to sheriff's offices in Doña Ana and San Juan counties, as well as police departments in Gallup and Roswell. Since then, the machines have run over 2,000 ballistic tests, which connected 527 crimes around New Mexico. McKinley County Sheriff James Mariano says the database helped investigators tie a gun discarded in New Mexico to a drive-by shooting in Arizona.
10: That firearm was tied back to that crime in Phoenix, Arizona, giving the investigators the opportunity to look at the last person who owned that firearm and give the investigation a place to go, which would have otherwise been dead and considered a closed case.
9: Mariano says tracking gun shells can tell the entirety of the gun's life.
10: The information that we're being provided through this system is like nothing I've ever seen. It's technology being applied to fight back.
9: Another recovered firearm that was tested and run through the database was tied to 17 criminal events around the state. Torres says the database allows investigators to look at possible suspects more broadly based on where a gun's been.
11: So it's the ability to see not only crime types, but crime locations, and the common denominator is the weapon itself. And that's really what the power is that it illuminates connections.
9: He says the ultimate goal is to have 100% coverage across the state of New Mexico in all 33 counties. For KUNM, I'm Jeanette Didios.
1: 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The first New World screwworm outbreak in Texas in 60 years is now hindering efforts to move rescued dogs and cats out of crowded animal shelters to nearby states where they would be adopted. Adoptions are now on hold for thousands of dogs and cats in Texas, potentially putting the animals at risk of being euthanized. U.S. officials have emphasized the parasite's threat to the nation's $113 billion cattle industry, but the screwworm fly can lay eggs that hatch into flesh-eating larvae in the wounds or mucus of any mammal, including humans. Several dogs have had infestations in southern Texas and here in southeastern New Mexico. It's KUNM.
3: It's Morning Edition from NPR News. I'm Leila Fadel.
12: And I'm Sasha Pfeiffer. The U.S. government's debt has reached a new high or a new low, depending on your point of view.
3: A daily update from the Treasury Department on Wednesday said the federal debt had topped $40 trillion. This year alone, Washington is adding more than $2 trillion in red ink. And that's driving up interest expenses for the government and everyone else.
12: NPR's Scott Horsley joins us to explain. Hi, Scott.
13: Good morning, Sasha.
12: All right, Scott, we're not in a recession. We're not in a pandemic. Things like that might justify the debt. So why is the debt growing so fast?
13: It's growing because the government is spending more than it takes in by a pretty wide margin. Last year, the GOP Congress voted to extend the 2017 tax cuts, so tax revenue is growing more slowly than it otherwise would. The administration had hoped to offset some of that with the tariff revenue, but of course, a lot of the president's tariffs were struck down by the Supreme Court, so the government's actually had to refund more than $100 billion it collected. And meantime, spending just keeps going up. You know, a lot of the increased spending is the result of our aging population, which drives up costs for things like Medicare. But Carolyn Bordeaux, who heads a deficit watchdog group called the Concord Coalition, says some of it's driven by the growth of the debt itself.
14: The $40 trillion itself is just a number, but you have to think about the impact that that will have on the interest payments. We are now spending more on interest than we spend on national defense. It is one of the highest categories in terms of our expenditures, and is one of the fastest growing.
13: The government is spending more than $1 trillion this year just paying interest on the debt. And that's about 15% more interest than the government had to pay last year.
12: Yeah, and those growing interest payments are problematic. Explain what's behind the big jump in the interest payments.
13: Well, it's partly because the debt itself has gotten so big. You know, when you carry a big balance on your credit card, the interest payments go up. But it's also because the people who lend the government money are demanding higher interest rates now. This week, the interest rate on a 30-year government bond was the highest it's been in almost two decades. And Bordeaux says that drives up borrowing costs for everyone else.
14: Those interest rates are linked to everybody's mortgage payments. They're linked to small business loans. They're linked to the cost of living for Americans across the country.
13: Mortgage rates, for example, have climbed to about 6.7%. And of course, that's making it harder for people who are trying to buy their first home.
12: Very hard. Scott, is there any movement in Washington to get control over this growing debt?
13: Some members of Congress have started making noises about, you know, maybe setting up a fiscal commission of some sort. But those efforts don't seem to be getting a lot of traction so far. And let's face it, most voters are not screaming that they want to pay higher taxes or see their own government benefits cut. Maybe that will start to change as these borrowing costs continue to climb and become an even bigger drag on the U.S. economy. What's really remarkable about all this red ink is that it's coming at a time of relative prosperity. You know, the government used to run big deficits in hard times, but then shrink those deficits relative to the economy in good times. That's no longer the case. And Bordeaux says that raises the risk that the next time the country faces some big challenge, it may not have the fiscal flexibility we'd like.
14: One of the problems with running deficits at times like this is, what do you do when you hit a really serious crisis? What do you do when you hit a recession? What happens if we have another pandemic? What happens if we have an international, global crisis, a war? We don't have a lot of headroom to issue more debt.
13: You know, the U.S. was fortunate during previous crises that it was able to borrow a lot of money at relatively low cost. But we can't take it for granted that will always be the case.
12: NPR's Scott Horsley, thank you.
13: You're welcome.
8: For more on the U.S. debt and bond markets, I've got Stacey Vanek Smith on the line with me. She's a reporter at Bloomberg Businessweek and co-host of the podcast Everybody's Business. Good morning, Stacey. Thanks for being back on the program.
15: Good morning, Layla.
8: Okay, let's start with a little Econ 101. What does it mean for bond yields to go up or down?
15: All right. So the world of bonds, I think of it like severance. It is mysterious and important. So I think of it, bonds are like a little loan that we give the government. Mm-hmm. So if you buy a government bond, you are loaning the government money. And just like a loan, the government has to pay you interest on that bond. It pays you back plus a little interest. And that interest is called the yield. So when yields go up, that is like an interest rate on a loan going up. So it gets more expensive for the government to borrow money. And just like Scott was saying, that means that the government is going deeper and deeper into debt every time it borrows money, harder to pay it back.
8: So Scott also just mentioned that the federal debt is linked to everyone's cost of living. Explain that process a little more, how a higher debt turns into, for example, a more expensive mortgage.
15: Yeah, it's interesting. It's because all of these things are competing. So mortgages, you might remember from the financial crisis, mortgage-backed securities. Mm-hmm. Banks will package up a bunch of mortgages, chop them up, and sell them to investors on the market. Well, those compete against U.S. Treasury bonds. And so they all get priced together. They're all competing against each other. And so when U.S. Treasuries have to start offering higher interest rates to investors, everybody else does. And so that brings up the price of mortgages. When banks are having to pay more for that, it gets passed down to us. They start charging us more to lend us money for our houses.
8: This week, the Treasury Department announced it will buy back more bonds to try to push down interest rates on money it borrows. What were investors' concerns about the bond market?
15: I think it is just like Scott was saying. It's inflation, I think, because specifically the 30-year bond, people think if they loan the government money for a long time, 30 years especially, by the time they get their money back, the U.S. dollar isn't going to be worth as much. Like if I lend you money, $1,000, and 30 years later when you pay me back, I can only buy a coffee with $1,000. That wasn't a good loan. So essentially, that's what investors are worried about.
8: And how effective is the Treasury's plan?
15: I mean, so far it seems to have worked pretty well. It's a strange thing, the way these things work, because the government essentially stepped in and bought its own bonds. It's lending itself money, and that makes it more attractive for us to lend it money. But it did work. It's kind of getting money in the system, money flowing. So far, so good.
8: At the White House, President Trump was asked if he is concerned about volatility in the bond market. He said no, and then repeated a familiar complaint he's had about the Federal Reserve and the short-term interest rate it controls.
7: They raise them for no reason. And you can't go out to the market when you have a Fed that's raising interest. You can't say, oh, I want to pay 3 points less than what the Fed says you're supposed to be paying. So, no, I don't think so at all. I think we have a very powerful country, and we're powering through these ridiculous interest rates.
8: What do you think of the president's diagnosis here?
15: It's interesting. I mean, I do think the higher inflation goes, the higher the Fed is going to have to raise interest rates to try to bring that under control. And that is going to affect things like bonds. That's going to make buying, investing in the U.S. government, loaning the U.S. government money, seem riskier. So it's going to push up. It's going to potentially force up interest rates, drive up inflation, all of that. So it's not, I would disagree with the president on economic terms here. But, you know, he is right that also raising interest rates is hard on the economy.
8: With all this debt, do investors still see the U.S. as a reliable borrower?
15: Yes. So relatively speaking, lending money to the U.S. government seems a little bit riskier maybe than it did before. But this is still lending the U.S. money. U.S. government bonds are still seen as the safest investment in the world. It's sometimes called the riskless investment. I don't know if I agree with that. But, you know, governments, investors all over the world count on those bonds as just the safest place possible in the world right now to put their money. And hopefully that will continue.
8: That's Bloomberg's Stacey Vanek Smith. Stacey, thank you for helping break this down for us.
15: Thanks, Layla.
16: Water levels at the nation's two largest reservoirs are at record lows. Lake Powell and Lake Mead hold water from the Colorado River. The reservoirs drying up is a major threat to the water supply for tens of millions of people across the West. From member station KJZZ, Alex Hager reports.
17: Standing on a red rock cliff overlooking Lake Powell on the Arizona-Utah border, the signs of its decline are visible. Even with the reservoir less than a quarter full, speedboats are still cruising across the surface. But they're doing it under about 180 feet of towering white bathtub rings on the canyon wall. They're a sign of how high the water used to be and how the Colorado River, which fills this reservoir, is in trouble.
18: The last time Lake Powell Reservoir was this low, Neil Armstrong had not set foot on the moon yet. So this really is a historic moment.
17: Eric Balkin is director of the environmental nonprofit Glen Canyon Institute. Balkin says Powell looks like this because of drought, climate change, and steady demand from people.
18: We have to start thinking about how to manage this system when all of the reservoirs are at critically low levels.
17: Lake Mead, downstream near Las Vegas, also hit a record low last week. The federal government is scrambling to put out a new plan for managing the Colorado River after the states that use it couldn't agree on how to bring down demand. They're in a pinch because of what would happen if it drops much lower. Below the massive dam that holds back Lake Powell, the Colorado River flows downstream and long power lines stretch up to the desert above. If the lake drops just 30 feet lower, water can't flow through the turbines that generate electricity inside the dam. Much lower than that, it might not be able to pass water through at all, threatening the supply for cities like Phoenix and San Diego, plus a massive farming industry. At the base of the iconic dam, Sarah Porterfield with the conservation group Trout Unlimited says it's a time of reckoning.
19: What do we do with this incredibly important piece of infrastructure that is important not just for the power it produces, the water storage capacity, but also is culturally important?
17: Climate scientists say Powell and other Colorado River reservoirs are unlikely to fill again anytime soon. Climate change and drought mean less coming in, and policymakers need to adjust how much people take out. For NPR News, I'm Alex Hager in Arizona.

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1: I sure hope you got some kind of caffeinated beverage nearby. That means an energy drink, tea, coffee, even those mushroom coffee alternatives. That's to go along with these early Thursday morning hours. It's 6:19. I'm Bryce Dix, and you're listening to Morning Edition. That's airing live on 89.9 FM. Welcome. And stick around with us coming up in this hour, Morning Edition. In 2024, a deadly attack on Palestinian civilians and paramedics by Israeli troops in Gaza grabbed the world's attention.
2: Now, the Israeli military has announced a criminal investigation. The army noted, quote, alleged failures in coordinating with the Palestinian ambulance crew.
1: Israeli military convictions, however, are very, very rare. Why? An answer at 6:38. That's right here on KUNM.
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1: Another round of scattered showers and thunderstorms in the late afternoon bleeding into this evening. Clouds are predicted to move south and potentially whip up 50-mile-per-hour winds, small hail, and bouts of burn scar flash flooding. Some of the heaviest rainfall will happen out west and near Las Vegas.
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6: This is Morning Edition from NPR News. I'm Sasha Pfeiffer.
7: And I'm Layla Falden. Good morning. The pharmaceutical company Merck and biotech company Moderna announced a successful late-stage trial of a vaccine for deadly skin cancer. They say this new mRNA vaccine, using the same technology that powered many COVID shots, significantly lessened the recurrence and spread of melanoma. The news raised the stock prices of both companies, which have yet to share the full study. To learn more about this, we've called Dr. Robert von der Heide. He is a cancer immunologist who directs the Abramson Cancer Center at Penn Medicine, which was a site for this trial, though he was not involved. He is also president-elect of the American Association for Cancer Research. Dr. von der Heide, good morning, and thank you for being here.
8: Good morning, Layla. Nice to be here.
7: So from what you've read, what is your understanding of how this vaccine works and whether it's a potential breakthrough?
8: Well, this vaccine works by activating the immune system, adding one more way to do that for our patients with cancer. As you said, it's based on the technology that was developed for the COVID vaccinations. But in this case, it's designed to generate T cells that would attack cancer. And it does so by targeting specific mutations in the patient's tumor. So these vaccines are designed and created for one patient at a time. And in the study, the vaccine was probably enhanced because it was used with another already FDA-approved immune-enhancing drug called pembrolizumab.
7: So it would be a vaccine that you would get only if you've had melanoma?
8: Right now, this is for patients who've had melanoma. It is a vaccine to prevent recurrence, which the companies reported yesterday that it did so. We await the data, of course.
7: How significant could a vaccine like this be for people with melanoma?
8: Well, I think it's highly significant because it allows people to live without with a less chance of recurrence, which is what we want, of course. But it's also significant because the technology has the ability and already being adapted for patients with other types of cancer.
7: You said, of course, we await the data. What questions do you have about the data that we haven't seen yet?
8: Well, we'd like to see the magnitude of the response. An earlier study from these companies reported earlier this year indicated a significant clinically meaningful result. We'll see that data when it's reported. We also want to understand, did the vaccine work as designed? Did it generate a T-cell response in patients? And of course, were there any new safety signals? So far, the companies indicate not.
7: What steps remain before a drug like this could be available for patients, a vaccine like this could be available for patients?
8: So this study is ongoing and it will complete. It's not enrolling new patients, I understand, but it's being followed to see what the ultimate impact will be on overall survival for these patients. At some point, the data will be presented to regulatory groups to prove it for use. The big step is that this type of vaccine, this type of therapeutic, really has, for cancer, hasn't yet about. This is quite involved. You have to harvest the patient's tumor, sequence it, identify the mutations, make the vaccine per the patient. So these are large manufacturing challenges.
7: So each vaccine would have to be tailored to each patient?
8: Yes, that's right. So this is not just sitting on the shelf where you can get, well, here's a bottle of pills. So that's a challenge, but this was a big study of over 1,000 patients, and it seems feasible to ramp it up for worldwide application. That will take some work, of course.
7: And really quickly, I mean, how much of a breakthrough is this potentially? Could it mean that cancer becomes a preventable disease at some point?
8: Well, we certainly hope that. And we think the real power of the immune system one day will be to prevent cancer in the first place. This is preventing relapse.
7: Dr. Robert von der Heide directs Penn Medicine's Cancer Center. Thank you for your time and your expertise.
8: Thank you.
6: Health officials in the Democratic Republic of the Congo say more than 5,000 people have contracted Ebola in the past 3 months. Almost half have died. It's the fastest growing outbreak of the virus in history. NPR's Duri Biskarin reports.
0: Tulane University epidemiologist Lena Moses spent 2 years responding to the 2014-2016 Ebola outbreak. It killed 11,000 people in West Africa. And she fears this outbreak will be worse.
9: I'm not surprised because at the beginning of this outbreak, it was clear we were very behind in response and we haven't seen the international support that we need to stop this.
0: Ebola was likely circulating in eastern Congo as early as February, but testing problems and limited public health resources delayed the response.
9: Ebola doesn't happen in a vacuum. It happens where there are failing health systems that are not protecting people from all the other diseases out there.
0: Congo's Minister of Health, Samuel Roger Kamba Mulamba, announced this week that more than 5,000 people have contracted Ebola since the outbreak was officially declared 3 months ago. In a televised briefing, he said the Congolese people have a right to be afraid, but shouldn't panic.
10: Et que nous aurons plus de morts cette année par paludisme.
0: We will have more deaths this year from malaria, Mulamba said. We'll have more deaths from tuberculosis, HIV, women giving birth. He tried to reassure people, saying 85% of cases are still concentrated in the hardest hit Ituri province. Vaccines for the strain of Ebola are in clinical trials. But Dr. Menenji Mangundu, Oxfam's country director for the DRC, says the outbreak is far from under control.
11: We are doing catch-up, to be honest. Because also we had challenges of funding.
0: He says aid cuts from the U.S. and other countries have left aid groups limited in the help they can provide. And government health workers have been protesting because they haven't been paid. The Congolese government says it's due to logistical delays in getting money to the center of the outbreak.
11: Imagine living in a zone where there's Ebola, you're under stress, there are so much difficult conditions around the epidemic areas, and then you are not paid.
0: Mangundu says his fear is that the outbreak will still be growing when students return to school in September. Duri Biskarin, NPR News, Washington.

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1: In 1977, the psychobilly band The Cramps recorded a studio album that never saw the light of day. 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
5: Live from NPR News in Washington, I'm Dave Mattingly. Nearly 6 months after the U.S. and Israel began launching airstrikes against Iran, President Trump says he's implementing what he calls crushing economic warfare against Tehran. In a post on Truth Social, the president calls on U.S. allies to join what he's characterizing as an unprecedented effort, and he warns countries that continue to do business with Iran will face economic consequences as well. 5 years after U.S. forces withdrew from Afghanistan, thousands of Afghan allies remain stuck in immigration limbo. NPR's Quil Lawrence says many served alongside American forces during the war.
6: Afghans who supported U.S. troops in the 20-year war against the Taliban were often promised U.S. visas. More than 1,000 of them have been stuck at a U.S. base in Qatar since the Trump administration clamped down on immigration. That base is now vulnerable to missiles fired in the U.S. war with Iran. At least 150 people there are direct family members of American troops, including the brother of U.S. Marine veteran Sean Jamshidi.
7: Those individuals actually served with us, that we, you know, we gave them like a promise, and if we don't keep it, then other people around the world will not trust us.
6: A State Department spokesman told NPR it is negotiating to send the Afghans from the base to an undisclosed third country. Quil Lawrence, NPR News.
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3: And live from Albuquerque, New Mexico, this is KUNM. I'm Bryce Dix. A team of observers who found out across New Mexico polling sites during the June primary election say workers at a polling place in rural Union County required voters to present their identification, which New Mexico law does not require. As Source New Mexico reports, the nonpartisan Observe New Mexico Elections Group said it enlisted volunteers to observe key stages of the primary to help strengthen voter confidence in elections. The group released a report on Tuesday this week that characterized New Mexico's primary election as, quote, generally calm, orderly, and well-administered across locations in all 33 counties. In a statement, though, the group said observers noted a, quote, few challenges with the voting process. For instance, in Union County, 150 voters were, quote, inappropriately asked for ID at an unidentified polling site. You can read much more about their report. That's online at kbnm.org. In Santa Fe, U.S. Immigration and Customs Enforcement agents detained a person on Wednesday morning in the parking lot of La Familia Medical Center on Alto Street. The Santa Fe New Mexican reports that ICE agents followed a parent and their child from their home to the La Familia parking lot. Federal agents did not enter the clinic, but remained in the parking lot to address the parent and wait for another family member to pick up their child. ICE agents left the La Familia parking lot over an hour later. Representatives from the U.S. Department of Homeland Security would not confirm the arrest without the name and date of birth or alien registration number of the person detained. This is KUNM.
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3: Surges of monsoon moisture today through this evening and well into tomorrow. Watch out for flash flooding out there. It's currently 69 degrees as we speak and chit-chat here in Albuquerque's metropolitan area. 59 degrees way cooler in Santa Fe and 57 degrees nearby in Las Vegas. It's a Thursday. You've almost made it to the end of the week. It's 6:34.
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9: It's Morning Edition from NPR News. I'm Leila Fadel.
10: And I'm Sasha Pfeiffer. Venezuela's energy leaders say the country is open for business.
9: This week, U.S. oil companies signed some of the first deals with Venezuela in close to two decades. This comes 8 months after the U.S. seized Venezuelan President Nicolas Maduro.
10: Houston Public Media's energy reporter Natalie Weber has been reporting on this, and she joins us from Houston. Good morning, Natalie.
11: Good morning.
10: So I recall that after the U.S. captured Maduro, oil companies were hesitant to get involved with Venezuela, but now they're involved. Give us a sense of what's in these deals.
11: Yeah, so the Dallas-based Hunt Oil Company entered into a contract to expand the country's oil and gas production. And then SLB, formerly known as Schlumberger, a Houston oil field services company, also signed an agreement for oil exploration in Venezuela. And Venezuela's oil minister, Paula Henao, announced this deal on state-run media. These deals were signed on Tuesday while Venezuelan leaders were in Houston for an energy conference. And I attended the conference in Houston where I now spoke this week. She says the country has made changes to its laws that will make it easier for foreign companies to invest in Venezuela.
12: La invitación es a que...
11: What she's saying right now is that the country's agreements with U.S. companies offer a chance to evaluate opportunities for investment in Venezuela. Now, at this time, we don't really know how much these deals are worth. That hasn't been made public yet.
10: Natalie, could you give us some sense of the significance of these deals?
11: Sure. Well, these are some of the first major agreements between U.S. oil companies and Venezuela since the Venezuelan government took control of foreign oil fields in 2007. The South American country has the world's largest proven oil reserves, according to OPEC. James Chester is the CEO of Energy Capital and Power, which organized the Houston conference with Venezuelan leaders this week. Here's what he said.
13: It's very significant that they're actually coming here. They're not waiting for people to come to Caracas.
11: It's a tough time for Venezuela right now. The country needs billions of dollars to rebuild after a devastating earthquake killed thousands of people in June. So the country needs money, and soon. And these contracts are a meaningful milestone after many oil corporations have kind of hesitated to get involved in Venezuela. That's according to Francisco Manaldi. He's the director of Rice University's Latin America Energy Program.
14: This could open up a new wave of investment. Still, we have to wait and see if companies actually deploy their resources.
11: Still, a lot of energy CEOs say it could take time and a lot of money to ramp up Venezuela's oil production.
10: So as we just heard, it's unclear how this might play out, whether the companies will make money. Do we have any sense of whether this could become a trend of oil deals between U.S. companies and Venezuela?
11: So it's hard to say. Even if Maduro has been removed from office, the country is still being run by his vice president, Delcy Rodriguez, under the title of acting president. And even if some companies are starting to make moves, there's still a lot of political uncertainty. Industry analysts told me energy companies may try to prioritize short-term deals. They say once President Trump leaves office, it's hard to say what U.S. foreign policy in Venezuela could look like, and that could have a huge impact on international business deals.
10: That is Natalie Weber from Houston Public Media. Thank you.
11: Thank you.
9: Israel's military is opening criminal investigations into two attacks during the Gaza war that involve Israeli soldiers killing a Palestinian family, paramedics, and rescue workers. It's very rare for Israel's military to pursue criminal inquiries into its own soldiers, and it's just as rare that the cases lead to convictions. NPR's Daniel Estrin reports from Tel Aviv.
15: The first case Israel is investigating became the subject of an Academy Award-nominated film. The feature film is The Voice of Hind Rajab. It tells the story of a five-year-old girl who called Palestinian paramedics for help.
16: Hello?
15: It uses the real-life recordings of her call.
16: Hello?
15: She called from the car. Her other family members inside were dead. Israeli troops fired on them as they fled Gaza City early in the war in January 2024. As the paramedics set out to rescue the girl, they too were killed by Israeli fire. Later, the girl's body was found. Now, 2.5 years later, the Israeli military has announced a criminal investigation. The army said the family was driving contrary to a notice the army had announced to residents and that troops fired at the family's car as it approached them. The army noted, quote, alleged failures in coordinating with the Palestinian ambulance crew. The girl's grandmother, also named Hind Rajab, spoke with NPR about Israel's criminal probe.
16: We support that it be opened, but there should be justice for all the children and adults of Gaza, she says.
15: But she doesn't believe soldiers would actually be held accountable and said justice should come internationally. The Israeli army also announced another criminal investigation into last year's killing of 15 Palestinian rescue workers in a single Israeli attack. This was in March 2025. Ambulances, a fire truck, and a UN vehicle were driving to respond to casualties from an Israeli attack when the rescue crews themselves came under Israeli fire. Soldiers then crushed the vehicles and buried the dead in a mass grave, according to the military and the UN. A cell phone video retrieved from one of the rescue workers' bodies captured his last moments. Mom, he says, forgive me. This is the path I chose to help people. The army now says soldiers were preparing an ambush on Hamas militants when they misidentified the rescue vehicles. The army says the soldiers' fire, quote, raises a reasonable suspicion of criminal misconduct. Israel's foreign ministry called these tragic incidents during the fighting against terrorists in Gaza. It said the decision to open criminal investigations demonstrates Israel's commitment to accountability. The military has only opened two other criminal probes into soldier misconduct during the war in Gaza. That's according to an Israeli human rights group called Yesh Din. The group's director, Ziv Shtal, says historically, Israeli military convictions are rare.
17: The number of indictments being served is almost zero in comparison to the number of complaints against soldiers and commanders who committed crimes. In the even more rare cases where there is a conviction against soldiers or commanders, they get the most ridiculous punishments in comparison to the offenses they commit.
15: There are about 150 incidents the army is still reviewing of soldier conduct in Gaza, where health officials say Israel has killed more than 73,000 Palestinians. Israel's army also said there are several killings during the Gaza war that do not justify criminal probes. Attacks that killed aid workers from Doctors Without Borders and an attack in April 2024 that killed 7 aid workers from World Central Kitchen. That's a U.S. group that provides meals in Gaza. World Central Kitchen called for an independent commission to investigate. It said the Israeli military, quote, cannot credibly investigate its own conduct. Daniel Estrin, NPR News, Tel Aviv.
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3: 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I'm your morning edition host, Bryce Dix. Hello and good morning to you. It's 6:42. We're quickly approaching 6:43, actually. And still ahead this hour, President Donald Trump signed an executive order earlier this year that aimed at expanding access to psychedelic drug therapies, especially meant to treat mental health conditions. The move has garnered the attention of at least one pharmaceutical giant. Hear more about this today at 6:51 on the Marketplace Morning Report. It's a short 10 minutes away.
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3: Hot temperatures holding steadfast for a vast majority of the state, though it does look like some late afternoon storm coverage could knock down the heat in the north. I'm looking at you in Las Vegas, Los Alamos, and even Taos. We're going to experience some of the strongest rainfall we've had in quite a while tonight and tomorrow. There's quite a laundry list of what could happen. Frequent lightning, 50-mile-per-hour winds, hail, and surges of flash flooding. Remember, turn around, don't drown. Currently, it's 68 degrees in Albuquerque and 59 in Santa Fe.
19: 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Among other concerns, opponents say they are a violation of a person's right to privacy. At the same time, tribal law enforcement find the cameras are a boon to help protect their citizens. We'll talk about privacy versus safety on the next Native America Calling.
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21: I'm Leila Fadel. Where were you for the Squidpocalypse of 2026? That's what police in Narragansett, Rhode Island are calling the aftermath of an overturned truck on Sunday. It was, as you might have guessed, full of squid. The calamari cargo spilled across the road. A fisherman told the local NBC station that squid have a distinctive odor even before they're sitting for hours in the hot sun. The literal tons of squid were cleaned up by the end of the day. It's Morning Edition.
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21: 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I'm Leila Fadel.
22: And I'm Sasha Pfeiffer. Many teenagers use artificial intelligence not just for homework, but for companionship. Many parents worry AI could harm their kids' learning and their mental health. Now, OpenAI has a new version of its chatbot that it says addresses some of those concerns and gives parents more control. It's called ChatGPT for Teens. We've called Ashley Kapoo to learn more about this. She's a reporter who covers artificial intelligence for CNBC.com. Ashley, good morning.
23: Good morning. Thank you for having me.
22: How is ChatGPT for teens different than regular ChatGPT?
23: That's a great question. So ChatGPT for Teens is a dedicated chatbot experience for users under 18 years old. So it builds on a lot of the features OpenAI has been introducing over the last year after the company has faced a number of lawsuits and government inquiries over its safety practices. So basically what this means in practice is that users between 17 and 13, which is the youngest age that the platform allows, will be automatically placed into the ChatGPT for Teens experience. So adults 18 and older will have access to the chatbot's standard features.
22: How is the company going to know if people are in that age range?
23: That is another great question, and there are a couple ways this happens. So the first is the most obvious. When you sign up to create a ChatGPT account, you have to input your full name and age. So again, users under 18 will automatically be placed into the ChatGPT for Teens experience.
22: But people often lie about their age.
23: Right, exactly. So if a kid tries to circumvent that and claims to be older than they are, OpenAI has a second option that they lean on here. In January, they introduced an age prediction model, which helps estimate whether a user is under 18. And they do this by tracking a number of behaviors, including usage patterns,

0: number of behaviors, including usage patterns, how long an account has existed, times of day when a user is active, as well as some other indicators.
1: Very interesting. So let's say a teenager goes to ChatGPT for Teens and says, write my term paper. What's going to happen? Is it different than what ChatGPT would do? Because ChatGPT might write the term paper.
0: Yes. So there are a number of educational features in this experience, and one of them is called responsible homework reminders. So if a child is trying to take a shortcut quickly to get to an answer, ChatGPT for Teens can show them and redirect them to a mode called study mode, which aims to help students work through problems step by step instead of arriving at an answer immediately.
1: We also know there are a lot of examples where people get chatbots to tell them things they're not supposed to do or to encourage them to do things that are not healthy. So let's say a teenager goes to ChatGPT for Teens and says, find me a liquor store where I can buy alcohol without showing a driver's license. Are there limitations there?
0: Yes. So OpenAI says the ChatGPT for Teens experience is designed with stronger built-in safety protections. And there's a few examples that they give. So they say the experience reduces exposure to content that's considered harmful or developmentally appropriate, like the example that you gave there. So some other areas that covers includes protections around topics like eating disorders or self-harm or violence or other explicit content. It also encourages users to take breaks. So OpenAI said it includes, you know, reminders to step away and turn off the chatbot. And OpenAI also said it includes consistent reminders to tell users that they're talking to AI and not to a person.
1: Huh. Well, teenagers and kids in general are really good at finding workarounds that can defeat technology, so we'll have to see whether they do it in this case as well.
0: Yes, exactly.
1: That is CNBC's Ashley Kapoor. Thank you.
0: Thank you.

0: This is Morning Edition from NPR News. I'm Sasha Pfeiffer.
1: And I'm Leila Fadel.
2: And sneaking in here, I'm Bryce Stix. You have found us. We're your NPR member station airing from your backyard right here on 89.9 K1M. The word of the day, divulge. 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
3: A lot of boats are coming through. People aren't reporting that, and that may slow down a little bit at some point. But right now, a lot of boats are coming through.
2: Speaking yesterday, Trump also indicated the U.S. may pivot to economic warfare with Iran. The latest on this conflict at 7:07. 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
2: That'll actually come to you later this morning. Hot today, and don't expect that to change anytime soon, though we'll see a slight change for folks up in northern New Mexico, where low 80s will sit, upper 80s and 90s south of there. Part of that cool down is thanks to surging monsoon moisture, with almost every inch of our broadcast area set to get rainfall by this evening, and tomorrow will be the exact same story. It's currently 68 degrees in Albuquerque and 59 in Santa Fe.
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6: From Marketplace in Washington, I'm Kimberly Adams. We're continuing to follow the global bond market this morning. Here's a refresher of what we've seen in recent days. First, investor jitters about borrowing, geopolitical conflict, and inflation drove the 30-year Treasury yield up to a nearly 20-year high. Then yesterday, the Treasury Department announced it would be buying up more longer-term

0: bonds. That gave us some relief, and bond yields, that's the interest investors demand to hold the debt, began to fall. For more on this, I'm joined now by Bradley Saunders. He's North America economist at Capital Economics. Bradley, welcome back to the show.
1: Thanks for having me back.
0: What's been the global reaction to the U.S. Treasury Department stepping in and announcing that it was going to buy back more longer-term bonds?
1: It's been well received. Yields at the longer end of the yield curve have started to come down a little bit, which is what the Treasury would be hoping for. That's ultimately the aim here, is by creating more demand for Treasuries, you're then boosting the price and therefore lowering the yield, given the inverse relationship. I think that ultimately the Treasury is swimming against the tide a little bit.
0: Confidence is really what this is all about, right? The global markets and even the domestic markets' confidence in the United States' long-term financial stability. So what kind of signal does it send that the Treasury had to step in here?
1: As you mentioned, you know, gross debt is now a national level above $40 trillion. And I think investors are really starting to push back and say, you know, we are reaching a point where we're starting to lose confidence. And the problem is, unless the government gets a fundamental grasp on the issue here, which is, you know, really high levels of debt issuance and sort of a change in the way that governments think about funding, from, you know, raising taxes to now just issuing debt over and over, we are going to reach a point at which investors will say this is enough, and you know, yields could reach astronomical levels. We've already got to the point where the US's annual interest payments exceed defense spending.
0: Bradley Saunders is North America economist at Capital Economics. Thank you.
1: Thanks very much.
0: And checking in on the bond market this morning, yields are heading back up now, despite yesterday's intervention. The 10-year Treasury yield is up at 4.70%, and the yield for that 30-year bond is up at 5.24%.
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0: Earlier this year, President Trump signed an executive order aimed at fast-tracking the review of psychedelics for mental health disorders. And just last month, pharmaceutical giant Eli Lilly acquired drug maker Atai Beckley, a company focused on developing psychedelic treatments for mental health conditions, for $2.8 billion. Joining me to discuss the current landscape for psychedelics is Josh Hardman, founder and editor of the website Psychedelic Alpha. Good morning, Josh.
3: Thanks for having me, Kimberly. Great to be here.
0: I think when people hear the term psychedelics, they might just know about mushrooms or acids or some of these other more recreational type drugs. What sorts of substances are we really talking about here, and what are their therapeutic uses?
3: Yes, I mean, in the drug development world, we're generally almost exclusively talking about synthetic versions of those drugs. So while people might take mushrooms and they might ingest the sort of whole mushroom, here they're sort of isolating the primary metabolite, so psilocybin, and, you know, developing it as a synthetic sort of pharmaceutical product. We are also talking about drugs like MDMA, known as Molly on the street, like LSD, known as acid. But in this context, they're really being used in a more sort of monitored clinical setting. You know, this isn't microdosing. These are large, very trippy sort of doses of these drugs, but it's happening under a controlled environment.
0: What is the legal landscape like around these drugs?
3: In the US, there are some states that have got ahead of the federal government as well. So looking particularly at Oregon and Colorado, where psilocybin, so that's the active ingredient in magic mushrooms, can be administered to clients under the supervision of a state-trained facilitator or a facilitator trained in the state's model, but it's not explicitly medical. At the federal level, all of these drugs, without exception, remain in Schedule 1 of the Controlled Substances Act. So if they were approved, at least those medical products would need to be rescheduled by the Drug Enforcement Administration to allow them to be used medically. If these drugs are approved, that opens up this whole set of other things that need to be met. So obviously rescheduling, reimbursement from insurance providers before they're really reaching Americans at any reasonable scale.
0: What is the current business landscape like around these drugs, and how would that have to change if you do see what the administration wants here?
3: Yeah, so at the moment, most of the business around psychedelics is in the drug development world. So there's around half a dozen publicly traded companies developing these psychedelic drugs and seeking FDA approval. Some of them are quite large, considering they just have sort of one main drug under development. So Definium Therapeutics, which is developing LSD, has a market cap of around $6 billion at the time of recording. And there's other companies like Compass Pathways and GH Research, a Atai Beckley, obviously just acquired by Eli Lilly. So there's a small sort of pool of publicly traded developers, but there's also dozens of private startups working on developing other types of psychedelic drugs for approval. I think the real sort of shift in the business landscape has been that move away from sort of startups focused just on psychedelics towards large pharmaceutical companies like I just mentioned Eli Lilly, but also AbbVie and Otsuka becoming really involved in the psychedelics field. So that's been quite a big change. Now, if there were approvals, the key thing that needs to sort of change or develop is the involvement of care delivery sites. So particularly large national health systems, public health systems like the VA, they need to become involved more substantively and really work out how they're going to deliver these therapies, how they're going to pay for them, and how they're going to reach the patients that need them. So there's lots that needs to be done. Right now, almost all the money coming into the field is just going to this first goal of getting an approval for a drug.
0: Josh Hardman is founder and editor of Psychedelic Alpha, an independent media outlet looking at psychedelic medicines. Thank you so much.
3: Thank you very much.
0: And in Washington, I'm Kimberly Adams with the Marketplace Morning Report. 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
4: 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We speak with actor Andrew Garfield about the Magic Faraway Tree. It's a film based on a beloved children's book franchise in the UK. That's ahead your way coming up at 7:21. But first, some top news for your Thursday. It's 7 o'clock.
5: Good morning. President Trump is threatening economic warfare on any country that helps Iran. He wants U.S. allies to help end the stalemate in the Strait of Hormuz, allies who will be stuck with the fallout. It's Morning Edition from NPR News. A Meta whistleblower testifies that the company's attempts to make its apps safer for young people were designed to fail. I'm Leila Fadel.
6: And I'm Sasha Pfeiffer. He told a court that prompts for teens to take a break can be swiped away. Also, California is setting new limits on plants within 5 feet of homes to cut down on the risk of wildfires. And Andrew Garfield on making his first movie aimed at kids, The Magic Faraway Tree. It's Thursday, August 20th, which is when Andrew Garfield turns 43, still a kid at heart. The news is next.
7: Live from NPR News in Washington, I'm Janine Herbst. The U.S.-Israeli war in Iran is now in its sixth month, and oil is still struggling to get through the Strait of Hormuz. President Trump has tried bombing Iran, threatening them, and he's now pivoting to economic warfare, warning that any country, that there will be economic consequences if they help Tehran avoid sanctions.
8: Well, we have things that we could sanction. We have very draconian sanctions, and we'll see what happens. Right now, the strait is open. A lot of boats are coming through. People aren't reporting that, and that may slow down a little bit at some point, but right now, a lot of boats are coming through.
7: Iran's foreign minister is accusing the U.S. of economic terrorism. The U.S. and Canada are working to finalize a deal on tariffs. President Trump held off on implementing 50% tariffs on billions of dollars worth of imports from Canada that were set to take effect yesterday, citing progress in negotiations. Canada's Prime Minister Mark Carney is voicing optimism, as Dan Karpinchuk reports.
9: President Trump has called the deal, yet to be finalized, fair for both countries. His trade representative, Jameson Greer, has also called it one that protects American workers and strengthens the North American economy. For his part, Prime Minister Carney provided details to provincial leaders and personally asked them to bring back American liquor to store shelves as negotiators try to hammer out the final details of a deal. That's been a hot-button issue and major irritant for the White House. Nova Scotia's Premier Tim Houston said he would be willing to lift the liquor ban. Quebec's Christine Frechette wants more details, and Ontario's Doug Ford has already said he would do so if there is a fair deal. For NPR News, I'm Dan Karpinchuk in Toronto.
7: Prince Harry and his wife Meghan say they're planning to move back to the United Kingdom. Relations between Harry and his British family have been strained since he and Meghan gave up royal duties and moved to California more than 6 years ago. NPR's Lauren Freyer has more.
10: An official familiar with their plans tells NPR Harry and Meghan plan to move sometime this month and have enrolled their children, 7-year-old Prince Archie and 5-year-old Princess Lilibet, in a British school starting in September. The Duke and Duchess of Sussex, as they're still known, have no plans to resume royal duties, though. They'll live in a non-royal residence outside the capital. Last month, they came to the UK on vacation, visiting Harry's father, King Charles, who is 77 and undergoing cancer treatment. It was the first time the king had seen his grandchildren in person in more than 4 years. The official tells NPR a possible move did not come up during that visit. The king was notified this past Sunday and welcomes the decision. Lauren Freyer, NPR News, London.
7: Less than a half an hour to go into the opening bell on Wall Street. U.S. futures contracts are trading lower. Dow futures down 408 points. NASDAQ futures are down 179. 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
4: And live from the University of New Mexico in Albuquerque, this is KUNM. I'm Bryce Dix on a Thursday. A University of New Mexico and Gallup High School alumna has been nominated to lead the Food and Drug Administration. President Donald Trump announced yesterday that Dr. Heidi Overton is his choice for the new FDA commissioner. The Albuquerque Journal reports that Overton graduated from Gallup High School in 2007 and received her medical degree in 2015 from the University of New Mexico School of Medicine. As a medical doctor and deputy director of the White House Domestic Policy Council, Overton has worked on several of Trump's second-term health initiatives. Before joining the Trump administration, she served as chief policy officer at the conservative think tank. It's called America First Policy Institute. To get confirmed, Overton will have to win approval from a narrowly Republican-led Senate and face questions from the Senate Health Committee. We have this story in its entirety online at kunm.org. The Frijoles fire burning in the Pecos Wilderness northeast of Santa Fe is now 31% contained. That's according to a report issued yesterday. That's an improvement from around 9% earlier this week. However, firefighting officials say that the wildfire is likely to remain in northern New Mexico for some time. The Albuquerque Journal reports that at a Tuesday evening public meeting in Santa Fe, fire behavior experts said that the blaze could continue to burn for weeks or even months. Containment efforts have so far focused mainly on the western and northwestern edges of the fire. That's where several small villages, including Rio Chiquito, Cordova, Cundillo, Chimayo, and Truchas, lie anywhere from 4 to 7 miles from the fire's perimeter. As of last evening, the wildfire had been mapped to include more than 13,900 acres. Local acequia associations in the Cuesta area have filed an injunction against a proposed hydrogen plant and solar farm. The Taos News reports that the associations are concerned about the project's impact on the local environment, including endangering water resources and potential pollution. The proposed hydrogen plant, headed by the Kit Carson Electric Co-op, would use roughly 15 million gallons of water annually to make hydrogen. The USDA issued a special document saying it found the project would have no significant environmental impact, allowing the project to move forward without conducting more extensive investigations. The acequia associations argue that the environmental review of the hydrogen plant's water use was not thorough enough and doesn't factor in droughts and climate change. This is KUNM.
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4: It's as easy as that. It's currently 68 degrees and partly cloudy here in Albuquerque, 60 degrees with mostly cloudy skies in Santa Fe, and it's 58 degrees in Taos. 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Happy Thursday.
5: It's Morning Edition from NPR News. I'm Leila Fadel.
6: And I'm Sasha Pfeiffer. The war with Iran is in its sixth month, and oil is still struggling to move through the Strait of Hormuz.
5: President Trump's tried bombing Iran into submission. Now he's pivoting to economic warfare. In a lengthy post, he announced in all caps, quote, the most crushing economic operation ever taken against any country. And he called on allies to stand with the U.S. to unleash economic D-Day, as he called it, on Iran.
6: With us to talk about this is NPR international correspondent Aya Petraoui. Good morning, Aya.
13: Good morning.
6: So this crushing economic operation that Trump posted about, do we know what this would look like?
13: I mean, more of the same sanctions, the existing blockade, and even more pressure now. He's calling on allies around the world, countries around, to join him in this isolation of Iran. And we've seen maximum economic pressure before by President Trump. You'll recall this was his policy the first time he was in office. But this is a step beyond, because now there is that naval blockade in place, and it is blocking Iran from being able to export its oil. And this pivot from bombings to blockade comes as AAA says gas prices in the U.S. are up 30% on average from a year ago. So in many states, people are paying a dollar or more per gallon than they were. Diesel for trucks and jet fuel for flying are even higher. Now, that is because of Iran's chokehold on the Strait of Hormuz since the beginning of this war. Windward Maritime Intelligence Tracking says 5 million barrels of oil a day did exit the strait on average per day in July, but that is a fraction of the 20 million barrels that were going through before the war.
6: And all that oil that had been pouring through was coming from Gulf Arab allies who depended on it for revenue, for their economies, yet they are now stuck with this stalemate and its consequences. So what's the regional view on this?
13: Right. So the Iranian and Gulf oil is not going through that strait freely right now. Well, Trump's approach with Iran has swung wildly in this war. We've heard him threatening to wipe out an entire civilization and then talking up a deal with Iran. But now there is no deal. And Trump says there are no talks with the Iranians. And there are differences of opinion among Gulf Arab allies about all of this. Oman, for example, which borders the Strait of Hormuz and is holding talks with Iran about its future management. Trump has threatened to bomb that country, Oman, because of those talks, which include possible tolls. That is despite Oman's history as a mediator between Washington and Tehran. Meanwhile, you have the United Arab Emirates, which this week took a step that aligns with Trump. The UAE halted all trade, commerce, and financial transactions with Iran after it says two Iranian missiles were fired toward it. It fell in open waters, but Iran denies that attack. However, I spoke with Mohammed Baharoun. He runs the Dubai Public Policy Research Center in the UAE, and he backs Trump's current approach.
14: Everyone have realized the limitation of military power. And I think now what the U.S. is trying to do is use the same weapon Iran is using against the world, which is economic sanctions.
13: And he says that while the U.S.-Israeli war launched on Iran triggered all of this, Iran's attacks now on oil and the global economy has to be stopped.
14: Attacking the world economy is not justifiable. Attacking other countries because you've been attacked by one country is not justifiable.
13: And remember, the UAE has dealt with the brunt of Iranian missile and drones throughout the war.
6: Briefly, you said the UAE has halted all trade, commerce, and financial transactions with Iran. Any sense if that will have real consequences for Iran?
13: So the UAE was the biggest importer of Iranian goods worldwide in 2024. That's according to data from the World Trade Organization. And it is also a place where over the years, the U.S. Treasury has sanctioned Iranian shell companies that are moving illicit money and trade through the UAE. But it is also a place that connects Iranians to the rest of the world. Dubai Airport is a major transit hub that still has flights to and from Tehran. So the UAE is taking a step toward isolating Iran right now, but it has not yet cut off those flights or its ties altogether. So that leaves it room to maneuver with its powerful neighbor. And that is the bind that these Gulf Arab allies are in. They have to deal with Iran, even when Trump doesn't.
6: That is NPR's Aya Petraoui. Thank you.
13: Thanks.
5: For another perspective from the Persian Gulf, we're joined by Bedadis Saif, a history professor at Kuwait University and a fellow at the Arab Gulf States Institute. Professor, good morning and thank you for being on the show.
15: Good morning.
5: So as we heard, President Trump is threatening a, quote, crushing economic operation against Iran and warned of, quote, tremendous economic consequences for countries that grant a lifeline, economic lifeline to the country. What does that mean for Gulf U.S. allies that do have deep economic ties with Iran, given that they're neighbors?
15: Well, whether it's the economic option or the military option, we need to step back, Leila, and look at the big picture. What's happening here is that we've been witnessing the birth pangs of a new Middle East. Everyone is trying to vie for their best interests. And the open question is, what shape will this new Middle East take? And whose order will prevail? Will it be the Israeli order? Will it be the Iranian order? How about the Gulf states and the Arab states? Where does Turkey stand in all of this? And where is the U.S. and the U.S. footprint? How about the new rules of engagement that are going to come through, the red lines and the deterrence levels? All these issues really predate the current war. It's not only about a changing U.S. posture in the Middle East, but a Middle East in flux, especially since the Arab protests of 2011. They've continued in waves ever since. The protests and the ongoing conflict are really symptoms of these birth pangs. And what's happening in the Middle East is, you know, part of what's happening in the larger world. I mean, let's not exceptionalize the Middle East. The world isn't doing well either. The year 2025, according to the Peace Research Institute, witnessed the highest level of conflict since World War II, with 65 active state-based conflicts. So really, a global reset is overdue.
5: You say there's a global reset, that a new Middle East is being born. What type of Middle East are you seeing being born? I mean, I want to ask about whether the U.S. is losing its influence in the region. I'm thinking of the Mecca Pact, Saudi Arabia, Turkey, Pakistan. They've signed a mutual defense pact. Are they starting to try to figure out an alternative to having the U.S. as a security ally, given that it means they're getting bombed by Iran?
15: Indeed, all of this is taken into account. And I think what's happening here is a realization in the region that old tools don't really work. Let's look at sanctions. Look at U.S. sanctions. Since the year 2000, we've had 900 sanctions by the U.S., and they've grown to 9,400 in 2021. How effective have they been? They've only led to more resilience across various parts of the world, and especially in the case of Iran. And when you do institute such a policy, whether it's military, you know, warfare or it's economic sanctions, how is it going to change the behavior on the ground? If it's not tied to an economic, to a diplomatic, sorry, off-ramp, you're not going to get much results out of it. And that's how the Gulf Arab states are now looking at this. We can't only count on the U.S. to do our bidding. We need to also introduce our own measures, such as the Mecca Pact that you've raised, and to go more independent, to also deal with the U.S. and deal with other partners in the world, including, by the way, Iran. We can't discount all of this. You know what's interesting, Leila? During the war, the only country in the Gulf that severed relations by dropping the ambassador or asking him to be persona non grata was the UAE. All the other Iranian ambassadors remain in Gulf capitals. So there is,
5: so the UAE is an outlier in the Gulf right now. I mean, we saw that they're also suspending trade with Iran, but will other Gulf allies follow suit?
15: Look, if you look at the Gulf playbook, you know, these are agile, nimble states. So they'll go with what's most interesting to them and what advances their national interest. If it's trying to change behavior on the ground, they'll try to mix both economic and other solutions as they go forward. But look, as I said, we're going through new uncharted terrain and we're building a new narrative, if you may, and a new kind of rule book. So that's going to open up different scenarios up front.
5: A lot of uncertainty. Bedret Asseif is a specialist in the Arabian Peninsula and a professor at Kuwait University. Thank you so much for joining us.
15: Thank you.
16: President Trump has named his next pick to lead the Food and Drug Administration. She's a physician and domestic policy aide at the White House. NPR Pharmaceuticals correspondent Sydney Lupkin has more on the nominee.
17: The president posted on Truth Social that he is nominating Dr. Heidi Overton to be the next FDA commissioner. Overton would fill a vacancy left by Dr. Marty McCary, who resigned in May after 13 months. Overton trained as a surgeon. Her current role is deputy assistant to the president for domestic policy. Dr. Joshua Sharfstein was the principal deputy commissioner at the FDA during the Obama administration. And he says that moving from the White House to the FDA could be eye-opening.
18: In any administration, there are White House advisors who are walking around saying, why can't FDA just do this? What FDA should really do is that. And then you get to FDA and you realize there's actually another side of the story.
17: He says that side includes hearing from career scientists with deep expertise in analyzing the safety of medications. In Sharfstein's opinion, leading the FDA might be the hardest job in government. It has a staff of around 18,000 people and is responsible for regulating food, drugs, medical devices, and tobacco, even cosmetics and supplements. Sharfstein says a good FDA commissioner's most important organs are their brain and their spine. In other words, you have to be smart, but also tough.
18: Because there's all kinds of pressures. There are political pressures, there are business pressures, there are advocacy pressures coming all the time.
17: When Overton worked at the conservative America First Policy Institute, she wrote papers opposing gender-affirming care for minors. She also has questioned the safety of medication abortion and suggested the FDA was wrong to allow it to be prescribed via telehealth. On August 10th, President Trump issued a controversial executive order pushing to change the childhood vaccine schedule. At the press conference, Overton called it a historic action.
19: We do still recommend the measles vaccine for all children, but we want parents to be informed about the timing and to have the option to separate them out.
17: Sharfstein and other public health experts have pointed out there's no science to support giving the measles vaccine and a separate shot from the mumps and rubella vaccines. Unbundling those vaccines could raise prices and increase the chance that children miss doses. Overton still needs Senate confirmation to become FDA commissioner. Patty Murray, Democratic senator from Washington, has already said she will vote no. Sydney Lupkin, NPR News.

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1: I sure hope you got some kind of caffeinated beverage nearby, an energy drink, tea, coffee, even those mushroom coffee alternatives. That's to go along with these early Thursday morning hours. It's 7:19 as you join us. I'm Bryce Dix and you're listening to Morning Edition. That's airing live as usual on 89.9 FM. And we have got plenty more news to come. California has adopted tough new rules requiring homeowners in wildfire-prone areas to limit plants within 5 feet of their houses. This despite significant public pushback.
2: You are about to approve a set of regulations that will cost millions of California homeowners tens of billions of dollars.
1: We're going to have more on that controversy and if those numbers actually add up. That's coming up in a short quarter hour here on KUBNM.
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1: Another round of scattered showers and thunderstorms in the late afternoon bleeding into this evening. Clouds are predicted to move south and potentially whip up 50-mile-per-hour winds, small hail, and bouts of burn scar flash flooding. Maybe you're hoping for cooler temperatures, but that's not going to happen. We're going to have upper 80s and 90s, upper 80s elsewhere in the northern one-third.
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7: This is Morning Edition from NPR News. I'm Leila Fadel.
8: And I'm Sasha Pfeiffer. Who hasn't thought about ditching it all, going somewhere simpler, and starting over? That's what happens in the new movie, The Magic Faraway Tree. Claire Foy and Andrew Garfield play the parents of three young children who move from the city to the English countryside.
9: But seriously, will there be Wi-Fi?
10: There's this wood where we're going, and it's full of the most beautiful big trees.
11: Great. Trees. Literally the most boring things in the world.
8: The movie is based on a classic British children's book from the 1940s. It's sort of a mashup of The Wizard of Oz and Willy Wonka and the Chocolate Factory, a collection of oddball characters and spectacular costumes mixed with a dose of darkness.
12: Ooh, it's the land of goodies today. Oh, you'll have a great time up there, little one. Nothing to fear at all.
13: Except you must leave before the land turns. Otherwise, you'll be stuck there for good. You hear?
14: She does that a lot.
8: Andrew Garfield plays Tim, the goofy, devoted dad. Garfield was born in the U.S. but raised in England, so I asked him if he'd read The Magic Faraway Tree when he was young or if it was any part of his childhood.
15: It wasn't, but Enid Blyton was definitely a part of my childhood. She wrote another set of very famous books called The Famous Five, which was for slightly older kids, and me and my brother were really, really into those. But what's kind of beautiful about discovering The Magic Faraway Tree now is that it coincides with a lot of my very, very close friends reading the Magic Faraway Tree books to their very young kids now. So We had a really sweet premiere in London where I was able to invite 8 or 9 of my closest friends from high school with their kids to a screening in Leicester Square. And I asked them all to send me their voice note reviews
0: little kid voices providing reviews?
15: It was across the board. It was raves across the board. They especially loved the farting and they loved the fairies.
16: Hello, I'm Silky, so called for my silky golden hair.
15: And they loved the Adventures of the Tree Tree. And they also loved when I got covered in oil from the tractor.
0: The belching diesel.
13: What are you doing?
10: Oh, no, you know, getting the old tacky going. You know how it goes. Gonna make this baby sick.
8: I was looking up all the acting roles you've done in the past, and tell me if I'm wrong, but it seemed that Magic Faraway Tree was a somewhat rare example of you acting in a story aimed largely at children. Now, you certainly have done Spider-Man, but that was an adult and kid movie. What do you think you bring differently to your acting, if anything, when you're playing largely for an audience of lots of kids?
15: Yeah, you're right. It's the first time I've really made a film that was tailor-made for young kids. And it's something that I've wanted to do for a long, long time, but have been waiting for the right material to do it with. You know, I feel like that is a big responsibility. We're telling stories for young people that could be shaping their psyches in a certain way about right and wrong, about finding meaning, about adventure, about imagination. And I feel like this story had in it a kind of essentially good value system.
8: Although if a kid senses that they're being preached to about values, that might be a turnoff. So did you have to figure out how do you convey that message to a little kid without the eye roll?
15: Exactly. You have to fill it with fart jokes and you have to, you know, hide the medicine in a series of fantastical adventures. But also I think there's a way of framing these stories in a way that doesn't feel preachy, that doesn't create an eye roll, but that actually goes, you know what? I want to be a part of something bigger. I want to go on adventures with my friends.
17: You're kidding me! What? Who is it?
16: The elves sent us. They said you might be able to help us.
17: Mr. Oom Boom Boom helps no one but himself! So rude!
8: Besides your wonderful co-star, Claire Foy, who was so good as the mom, your wife, Polly, you had three kids in the movie. The oldest child is this girl who's named Beth in the movie. She's sullen and resentful. She complains about nature being dull.
13: The countryside. Have you gone completely insane?
18: I can't believe you let me talk you into this, Mum.
13: This is the oppression of the patriarchy right here.
8: My husband watched part of this movie with me, and he just thought you played a great, like, cranky kid. Mm-hmm. And he said to me, ask them if her normal disposition is rotten, which I think speaks to how well she was at that. How was it playing alongside those child actors?
15: Yeah, no. Delilah, who plays Beth, is anything but rotten. She is an intellect and a creative soul, full of love and connection. All three children, you know, we were worried, me and Claire. We were like, oh, God, how's this going to go? And are they going to be a nightmare? And I have to say, very, very quickly, we both looked at each other and kind of breathed a sigh of relief going, oh, gosh, we just want to hang out with these people all the time.
18: What's a dream binder?
19: It's something that me and your dad made when we were students. It's a place where you record your dreams.
8: There's also a theme in the movie that may go over kids' heads. It's more geared toward adults, and it's about what happens when you stop chasing your dreams. Claire is going through what she called her dream binder with her kids, talking about all her youthful hopes that never materialized.
18: There we are.
9: Dad wanted to be a rock star.
18: He did, yeah, among other things.
16: Why didn't he?
18: Well, he was busy looking after you lot. Oh, which let me go after my dreams.
8: I found a review of The Magic Faraway Tree that in part says this. This was a nice, charming, at times incredibly cheesy and schmaltzy viewing that is completely harmless and will certainly appeal to families. It made me laugh, and I wonder if when you hear that you say, ouch, or are you thinking, great, the world needs more of that?
15: I'm not mad at that review. I think that there's a sweet undertone in that review. I think families are longing for that. They're longing for simple, sweet, joyful experiences in the movie theater. And I think the kids I've seen in the theater watching this are rapt, and they're just completely engaged with what's on the screen. And it's a beautiful thing to see.
0: That's Andrew Garfield. He stars in the new movie, The Magic Faraway Tree. Thank you, Andrew.
15: Thanks for having me.
8: This is NPR News.
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21: It's like the tomb underneath Tutankhamun's tomb, which never got raided because the raiders simply never knew it existed.
20: 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A new Cramps album, Gravest Gravy, on All Things Considered from NPR News.
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23: Live from NPR News in Washington, I'm Dave Mattingly. Nearly 6 months into war with Iran, President Trump says he wants to economically crush Tehran, and he's asking U.S. allies to join the effort. Without offering specifics, the president writes on Truth Social he's launching economic warfare and isolation against Iran on an unprecedented scale. Two Texas-based oil companies, SLB and Hunt Oil, are among the first to enter into agreements with Venezuela. That's according to the country's oil minister speaking on state-owned media. Natalie Weber with Houston Public Media reports.
24: The Trump administration has spent months trying to convince skeptical U.S. companies to invest in Venezuela's oil resources after the capture of President Nicolas Maduro. Francisco Manaldi is the director of Rice University's Latin America Energy Program. He says these agreements are a significant milestone.
25: These could open up a new wave of investment. Still, we have to wait and see if companies actually deploy their resources.
24: Venezuelan energy leaders addressed oil and gas executives at a conference in Houston this week, encouraging further investment in the South American country. Many top U.S. energy executives have remained hesitant to get involved in Venezuela, facing uncertainty about the country's political stability. For NPR News, I'm Natalie Weber in Houston.
23: This is NPR News.
1: And this is KUNM. I'm Bryce Dix. A team of observers who fanned out across New Mexico polling sites during the June primary election say workers at a polling place in rural Union County required voters to present their identification, which New Mexico law does not require. As Source New Mexico reports, the nonpartisan Observe New Mexico Elections Group said it enlisted volunteers to observe key stages of the primary to help strengthen voter confidence in elections. The group released their report on Tuesday this week that characterized New Mexico's primary election as, quote, generally calm, orderly, and well-administered across locations in all 33 counties. In a statement, the group said observers noted, quote, a few challenges with the voting process. For instance, in Union County, 150 voters were, quote, inappropriately asked for ID at an unidentified polling site. You can explore this report online and more at KUNM.org. In Santa Fe, U.S. Immigration and Customs Enforcement agents detained a person on Wednesday morning in the parking lot of La Familia Medical Center on Alto Street. The Santa Fe New Mexican reports that ICE agents followed a parent and their child from their home to the parking lot around 9 a.m. in the morning. Federal agents did not enter the clinic but remained in the parking lot to arrest the parent and wait for another family member to pick up their child. ICE agents left the La Familia parking lot over an hour later. Representatives from the U.S. Department of Homeland Security would not confirm the arrest without the name and birth of date or, excuse me, date of birth or alien registration number of the person detained. We have this story as well at KUNM.org. This is KUNM.
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1: And thank you so much for joining us. It's currently 69 degrees and partly cloudy in Albuquerque, 60 degrees and cloudy in Santa Fe, and 59 in Taos.
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4: 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I'm Sasha Pfeiffer.
5: And I'm Leila Fadil. A whistleblower and former employee of Meta has alleged that CEO Mark Zuckerberg created a corporate culture that made it, quote, practically impossible to add features that effectively address concerns about young people's well-being and safety. The employee was testifying in a California federal court on Wednesday in the landmark child safety trial against Meta brought by a group of states. NPR's John Ruwich is covering the trial and is with me now. Good morning, John.
6: Hey, Leila.
5: So who is this whistleblower and what did he say?
6: The man's name is Arturo Bejar. He worked at Meta for a total of 8 years across two stints between 2009 and 2021, and he worked on user safety issues. Bejar is fairly well known when it comes to allegations that Meta's platforms, those are Facebook and Instagram, played a part in exacerbating teen mental health problems. He testified on the issue before a Senate committee in 2023. And now in court, he's a key witness for the states, which allege that Meta designed its platforms to be addictive and downplayed the risks to young users. On the stand yesterday, he said Meta's own internal studies showed that young users were exposed to harmful experiences at much higher rates than the company acknowledged publicly. He said the culture of the company was obsessively focused on increasing user numbers because more users means more ad sales and more revenue for the company. And he said that culture, which he said Zuckerberg had created, made it nearly impossible to implement proposed features that would do a better job of making the app safer for young users.
5: Meta has denied all the allegations against it in this case and has actually added some features that it says are supposed to make its platforms safer. What did Bejar say about that?
6: Well, he was critical about those features. He said they were basically designed to fail. An example of one that he noted is a thing called Take a Break on Instagram. It's basically a notification that appears when a young user has been using the app for a while. It's meant to disrupt doom scrolling, but Bejar pointed out that with one swipe of the finger, it's gone. It's just a reminder, basically. Mm. In some cases, other protective measures weren't set as defaults, but as opt-in choices, and Bejar said people basically don't use those. He said it's like having to turn the airbag on every time you get in the car.
5: Oh. How did Meta's cross-examination of him go?
6: Attorney Brian Steckloff for Meta asked Bejar a bunch of questions about his time at Meta and the people he worked with there. And the objective seemed to be to kind of blunt the criticism by getting Bejar to admit, which he did, that the people he worked with on safety and well-being at Meta were qualified and respected, and that he actually felt proud of the work that they all did. Bejar was asked if issues and concerns he raised while he was at Meta got attention from senior leaders, and he said they did. And he also said that he left Meta both times. When he did so on good terms. Steckloff asked Bejar if there were actually benefits potentially to teens being on social media, and Bejar said there could be. Mm. The broader point that Steckloff seemed to be trying to highlight is that the issue of teen use of social media and safety while using it, these issues are very complex and challenging to solve, even for qualified, dedicated people like Bejar himself, who are given support and resources to work on it.
5: Okay, so what else should we be expecting from the trial? Who else is taking the stand?
6: Well, today the states are going to put a psychology professor back on the stand. She started her testimony yesterday, and she's an expert on the effects of tech on young people. We're still not sure if we're going to ever see Zuckerberg during this trial on the stand. The states have said they're considering bringing him in as a witness. Trial's going to last about 6 weeks, so there is a long road ahead.
5: That's NPR's John Ruwich. Thank you, John.
6: You bet.
5: And a note, the Chan Zuckerberg Initiative, a charity founded by Mark Zuckerberg and his wife, Dr. Priscilla Chan, is a financial supporter of NPR.
8: California has passed the toughest wildfire rules in the country, focusing on home landscaping. That could set a precedent for other Western states where severe wildfires continue to burn. NPR's Lauren Summers here with more about these rules. Good morning, Lauren.
7: Hi, Sasha.
8: Lauren, that wonderful California climate often means people have really wonderful landscaping. So how could this change the way that yards in California look?
7: So these rules really focus on limiting the plants right next to a house. So this is within 5 feet of the walls, and it's known as Zone Zero. And it comes from what researchers have really learned from these destructive wildfires in recent years, like in Los Angeles last year. Houses are more likely to survive with less vegetation right around them. And that's because most wildfires are actually spread by these tiny burning embers that get carried by the wind far from the fire itself.
8: So it's not necessarily this big wall of flame engulfing a house, more like a little spark that can land on some vegetation near your house.
7: Exactly. Yeah. If that goes maybe in a shrub under a window, that fire spreads to your house and then to your neighbor's houses. So California regulators say these rules are about protecting entire neighborhoods. Jana Valakovic testified before regulators yesterday about that. She studies wildfire risk at the University of California Cooperative Extension.
10: We've had Lahaina. We've now had the fires in Spokane. At what point are we going to make change?
7: And she said, you know, everyone is really affected by these fires because of the way they've made home insurance more expensive.
8: Lauren, I have a California friend whose neighborhood has been threatened by wildfire, but she has a beloved tree that she does not want to see taken down. So many people have very strong feelings about their yards and gardens. What's been the response from the public?
7: Yeah, I mean, that's definitely been a response. Originally, California regulators were proposing that no vegetation be allowed in this 5-foot zone, aside from well-maintained trees. And residents didn't like that. They liked the privacy that comes with that greenery, right? They liked the environment. Some brought up property rights. Some were concerned about expensive yard maintenance. And, you know, this debate hasn't just been playing out in California. Oregon and Washington State both considered vegetation rules and then backtracked after public pushback.
8: How did California regulators handle that pushback?
7: Yeah, they compromised. The new rules will allow some plants within 5 feet, like lawns, or flowers and plants under 18 inches. They can't be directly under a roof line, though. And then, so flammable mulch, like bark mulch, isn't allowed, as well as wood fences that can touch your house.
8: So those compromises, what do wildfire experts say? Do they think the rules do enough to protect homes?
7: There is some concern about that. And, you know, there's also concern about whether homeowners will comply with this. The rules will apply to almost 2 million homes in high-risk areas in California. They'll be enforced by local fire departments that do home inspections. And during public testimony, Todd Lando of the Central Marin Fire Department said the old versions of the rules where there was no vegetation would be much easier for inspectors.
11: A clean zone zero is a 5-minute inspection with one question: is anything combustible within 5 feet? Easy for the homeowner to understand and take action on.
7: Since these new rules allow some plants, he's worried there'll be more debate and conflict with homeowners about what complies. Regulators have said that when these rules take effect for existing homes in 3 years, the focus will be more on education at first.
8: So given all the pushback and controversy and compromises, what are the chances other states will copy California's rules?
7: I mean, California's wildfire policy does set a precedent nationwide. It was the first state to adopt wildfire building codes that require fire-resistant construction materials. Several states have done that since, but as we've seen, a lot of concerns about plants, and California's going to have to figure this out.
8: Definitely. Thank you, Lauren.
7: Thank you.
8: That's NPR's Lauren Summer. This is NPR News.
1: 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We'll help you get started with some news and companionship airing live on 89.9 KUBNM. I'm your morning edition host, Bryce Dix. Hello. And in this day in history, all the way back in 1866, the National Labor Union was founded during a meeting of the coachmakers, machinists, and blacksmiths, and iron molders unions. It was the very first national labor organization in the entire country, and among the first issues they discussed, an 8-hour workday. It's 7:43. Thank you so much for joining us. In our upcoming news today, tech billionaires in California are fighting a proposed one-time wealth tax. A Google co-founder is leading the charge against this tax, which would generate revenue for healthcare services. Learn more at 7:51. That's right here on KUBNM.
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1: Hot temperatures holding steadfast for a vast majority of the state, though it looks like some late afternoon storm coverage could knock down the heat in the north. I'm looking at you in Las Vegas, Los Alamos, and Taos. We'll experience some of the strongest rainfall we've had in quite a while tonight and tomorrow. There's quite a laundry list of what could happen. Frequent lightning, 50-mile-per-hour winds, hail, and surges of flash flooding.
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13: Good morning, I'm Sasha Pfeiffer with an update on NASA's rescue mission for a failing telescope. NASA's plan was to send another craft to catch it and push it away from the planet. That plan has failed. The rescue craft launched and had thruster issues that were eventually fixed. Now there's not enough fuel for the push. So the Swift Observatory will spend its last month observing some of the most powerful explosions in the universe and then will face its own fiery demise. It's Morning Edition.
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13: 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I'm Sasha Pfeiffer.
5: And I'm Leila Fadel. Good morning. The Navajo Nation wants the Trump administration to expand a coal mine the tribe depends on economically. That expansion could upend lives on the reservation. KJZZ's Gabriel Pietrazio reports.
14: Burnham, New Mexico is practically barren, all but for 200 or so Navajos who call this remote high desert region home, like Emma and Emery Long. Emma, who's 69, grew up without running water or electricity.
17: Years ago, we stopped using coal. We don't bother it.
14: Instead of coal, she'd rather be bothered by her menagerie of pets.
17: That was Jean Fred.
14: Where'd that name come from?
17: I don't know. We just put those two names together like that.
14: You have a beautiful home. Emery, age 68, tends to their flock of Navajo churro sheep.
19: They keep me on my feet, pretty much. I don't pen them all the time like they are now, but I usually let them roam.
14: Their backyard butts up against an open-pit coal mine that has been running since the 1960s.
19: Four Corners Power Plant just sitting right there where the steam is coming up. And Navajo mine, they're right here, right where these red hills are. When they bomb, you feel the shake.
14: Tremors brought on by blasting explosives. The Longs are among a dozen or so families that could be displaced by a plan to expand the mine by nearly 12,000 acres to tap into more than 500 million tons of coal. Doing so could extend the mine's life to 2136, 110 years from now.
26: The tribe is just clinically dependent upon coal-like substance abuse.
14: Dylan Long works for a New Mexico healthcare company and is one of Emma and Emery's four children.
26: We try to pull them back, but they keep going back to coal. And it's just like this unending cycle of relapse, and we're fed up with it.
14: But the mining company, owned by the Navajo Nation government, sees it differently. Vern Lund is CEO of Entech,

0: Company owned by the Navajo Nation government sees it differently. Vern Lund is CEO of NTEC, the Navajo Transitional Energy Company.
1: Coal has to remain a part of the equation, and that has to be the backbone that helps build the next phase of the journey.
0: Lund declined an interview request, but in a statement, NTEC says it's committed to responsible coal production while, quote, minimizing environmental impacts. The Obama and Biden administrations worked to phase out coal in response to climate change, but now the coal industry is optimistic anything is possible under President Trump.
2: We've certainly seen a change even from day one of our president being sworn in.
0: Emily Arfin is executive director of the American Coal Council.
2: There's a lot of work being done to protect this industry that really had been unfairly assaulted for many years.
0: Back in Burnham, Emma Long contemplates her family's uncertain future.
3: I actually think about our grandchildren. I don't know. I'm not going to even be here. And I think about them. Where are they going to go?
0: The Interior Department is expected to decide on whether to approve the coal mine expansion by the end of August. For NPR News, I'm Gabriel Pietrazio in Burnham, New Mexico.
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5: 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It's 7:50. Thank you for joining us. And on our biggest story this morning, the federal debt has now reached a sobering milestone. It's now at $40 trillion with a T, dollars.
6: What is most concerning is not just the level of debt we're at, it's the pace at which we are continuing to add to it.
5: Half of that staggering total has accumulated in just the last 9 years. A closer look at 807. Hang tight with us.
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5: Hot today, and do not expect that to change anytime soon, though we'll see a slight change up for folks up in northern New Mexico's one-third, where low 80s will sit, upper 80s and 90s south of there. Part of that cool down is thanks to surging monsoon moisture, with almost every inch of our broadcast area set to get rainfall by this evening, it looks like. Tomorrow will be the exact same story.
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5: Taking a quick glance at those current temps, it's 70 degrees warming up in Albuquerque, 61 in Santa Fe, and hovering around 66 in Cerrillos.
4: 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I'm Leila Fadel.
9: And I'm Sasha Pfeiffer. First a royal wedding, then tabloid frenzy, then a self-imposed exile in California and a tell-all memoir, and oh, that Oprah interview. It has been a tumultuous few years for Prince Harry and Meghan. Now, the Duke and Duchess of Sussex are moving back to the United Kingdom. NPR's Lauren Freyer is at our bureau in London to tell us more. Hi, Lauren.
10: Hi there.
9: It was, what, 6 years ago that Harry and Meghan gave up their royal duties and moved to California? Why the change of plans?
10: Well, an official familiar with their plans tells me they're moving this month. They've enrolled their kids in school here, but no word on why. They did visit on vacation in July, had a private visit with Harry's father, King Charles, who is 77 and undergoing cancer treatment. It was the first time the king had seen his grandchildren in person in more than 4 years. Now, this official told me that the idea of a move did not come up during that visit. The king was notified of these plans just this past Sunday, but says he welcomes the move. The official spoke on condition of anonymity because they aren't authorized to speak about Harry and Meghan, who are still known as the Duke and Duchess of Sussex, as you mentioned.
11: Will Harry and Meghan resume royal duties?
10: No, they'll remain non-working royals. They'll live in a non-royal residence outside of London, unclear where. Also unclear is what they'll do professionally. You know, they have this partnership with Netflix. Meghan has a lifestyle and cooking brand. Harry

0: He does philanthropy. He runs the Invictus Games for wounded veterans. He also works at a mental health and coaching startup.
1: What about their security? Will arrangements have to be made for that?
0: Yeah, this has been a big issue. Harry has accused the palace and the British government of basically blocking his ability to live here by denying him publicly funded bodyguards. He sued over that and lost. And he told the BBC last year he can't see a world in which he'd bring his wife and children back to the UK to live because he fears for all of their safety. So it's really unclear what's changed. I mean, Harry and Meghan paid for their own security in the U.S. Unclear whether they'll bring those bodyguards across the pond or pay for private bodyguards here, or whether the palace or state might contribute, which may not be popular with British taxpayers.
1: Lauren, do we know if this is a family reconciliation?
0: I mean, it is certainly an about face. Harry had this very public falling out with his family. In his memoir, Spare, he called his brother, Prince William, his arch nemesis. There's no word from Will and Kate on what they think of this move. In that Oprah interview you'd mentioned, you know, Harry and Meghan accused the royals of racism, of damaging their mental health. Harry's long blamed the British media for chasing his mother, Diana, and contributing to her death. He sued the tabloids here for hacking his phone. You know, the UK media is still here. Those rifts with his family are still here. So let's just say there may be some interesting extended family dinners at the palace this fall.
1: That's NPR's Lauren Freier in London. Thank you.
0: You're welcome.
2: Okay, let's head back to California that Harry and Meghan are leaving, where there's a battle over a tax on billionaires. Proposition 40 is a first-of-its-kind measure. It would collect a one-time 5% tax on the state's wealthiest residents. Billionaires are spending millions against it. NPR's Bobby Allen reports.
3: The story of the proposed billionaire tax starts with President Trump's One Big Beautiful Bill, which was signed into law last year. Opponents say the law's cuts to health care and food assistance could amount to nearly $100 billion in California over the next 5 years. Dave Reagan, president of the SEIU, United Healthcare Workers West, thought, okay, what should the state of California do about that?
4: And so Proposition 40 was developed specifically to backfill those cuts from the One Big Bill that are scheduled to take effect in the next 5 years. It is a five-year solution to that plan.
3: Here's how it works. California's nearly 250 billionaires will pay a 5% tax on their total assets. Reagan says 90% of that money will be used for healthcare services, and the other 10% will go towards food assistance and public education.
4: We're not even talking about the top 1%. We're talking about the top 0.0001%. The billionaires, 250 individuals in California, $2.4 trillion worth of wealth. And that's an amount of money equivalent to the annual income of all Californians who are not billionaires, including extraordinarily wealthy people.
3: Billionaires in California are not happy. Google co-founder Sergey Brin has poured $102 million into a group known as Building a Better California to defeat the effort, in part by supporting a separate ballot measure that would invalidate the tax. But others are uncomfortable with the tax, too, including Governor Gavin Newsom, some labor unions, and tax policy experts. They say this one-time tax will lead to billionaires fleeing the state, and that could open a giant hole in California's budget in the years ahead. A short-term fix that has bad long-term consequences, they argue. Here's Adam Michel, who studies tax policy at the Libertarian Cato Institute.
5: A wealth tax of this magnitude will be bad for California and for California taxpayers. We should expect not just targeted billionaires to leave, but anyone that expects to be a billionaire or expects to be the target of aggressive taxes like this in the future to leave.
3: It's a crucial issue since California's Chamber of Commerce estimates 1% of the state's residents pay nearly 50% of all personal income taxes. Everyone agrees that a mass flight of the ultra rich would throw California's budget into a tailspin. But will that actually happen? Reagan, who was the architect of the tax, says it deliberately applies to billionaires who resided in California in January of this year, meaning leaving after it passes won't allow them to dodge the tax. Cato's Michelle says the tax will discourage future billionaires from ever moving to California.
5: Any billionaire that sticks around after Californians level this one-time tax have to assume that voters will come back to them again with taxes like this in the future.
3: Sergey Brin and other billionaires have recently moved to the Nevada side of Lake Tahoe. Critics of the tax say there will only be more and more of that if voters pass the measure in November. Brin did not return multiple requests for comment, but in a statement to the New York Times, he said, quote, I fled socialism with my family in 1979 and know the devastating, oppressive society it created in the Soviet Union. I don't want California to end up in the same place. Union leader Reagan says Brin owes his success in part to government-backed research that helped create Google.
4: You are now one of the five wealthiest people in the world, and the state that made you rich, enormously rich, needs to stabilize its healthcare system.
3: Polls show that Californians are nearly evenly split on the tax. Bobby Allen, NPR News.
6: No fabrication, no exaggeration. It's a gospel truth.
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7: And I'm Sasha Pfeiffer.

0: Hello and happy Thursday morning. You're tuned into Morning Edition, broadcasting live from the University of New Mexico at the same time, same place. This is KUNM and KUNM HD, 89.9 Albuquerque, Santa Fe. We also broadcast on KRRT 90.9 Arroyo Seco Taos, KRER 91.9 Espanola, KRRE 91.9 Las Vegas, and KBOM 88.7 Socorro. We have live streaming, news headlines, features, music playlists, and so much more for you at KUNM.org. And still quickly approaching us in our 8 o'clock hour, the Congolese government announced this week that the Ebola outbreak is still growing, which is especially worrisome with students about to return to school there. I'll bring you the latest coming up in about a quarter hour on KUNM.
1: Good morning. The U.S. owes $40 trillion. The debt has never been this high. One of the biggest federal costs is interest on that debt. How does that make people's cost of living more expensive? It's Morning Edition from NPR News. Companies were hesitant to get involved in Venezuela after the U.S. captured Nicolas Maduro. I'm Sasha Pfeiffer.
2: And I'm Leila Faldil. The country's oil minister was in Houston this week to announce deals with U.S. companies. Also, the Israeli military is starting criminal investigations into its soldiers killing civilians in Gaza. That includes a five-year-old girl. And two companies say they have a promising vaccine for skin cancer. It's Thursday, August 20th. On this date in 1858, Charles Darwin's theory of evolution was published. The news is next.
3: Live from NPR News in Washington, I'm Janine Herbst. Stocks opened lower this morning after retail giant Walmart reported a slowdown in sales growth. NPR's Scott Horsley reports the Dow fell about 360 points in early trading.
4: Walmart reported stronger than expected profits for the most recent quarter, but investors were disappointed by slower growth of the discount retailer's existing stores. Sales at those stores rose just 2.6%, which was the smallest increase in nearly 6 years. Walmart sales are closely watched as an indicator of how U.S. shoppers are behaving. Retail gasoline prices are climbing. AAA says the average price of regular gas jumped 2 cents a gallon overnight to about $4.10. Investors who buy government bonds are demanding higher interest rates, which is raising the cost of both public and private borrowing. The federal debt reached a record high this week, topping $40 trillion. Scott Horsley, NPR News, Washington.
3: NPR has learned an unusual Census Bureau report that President Trump says shows widespread illegal voting by non-U.S. citizens has ties to a Trump-aligned think tank. NPR's Hansi Lo Wang reports data and election experts say that report's conclusions are questionable.
5: In a social media post, President Trump claimed the Census Bureau's initial analysis of more than 128 million voter records from 2020, quote, proves that over 24,000 non-citizens voted illegally, unquote. Trump said the final number will, quote, explode after the Bureau checks more records. Many past studies and audits, however, show illegal voting by non-U.S. citizens is incredibly rare. The Census Bureau's report lists no authors and gives little explanation about how it analyzed records. NPR has learned the analysis was not done by career civil servants, and the team behind it included individuals affiliated with America First Policy Institute, a think tank started by officials from Trump's first administration. That's according to a Bureau employee who NPR agreed not to name because they fear retaliation at work. Spokespeople for the Bureau and the think tank did not respond to requests for comment. Hansi Lo Wang, NPR News.
3: There have been more than 50 heat wave days recorded in France this year, an all-time record. NPR's Eleanor Beardsley reports the five back-to-back heat waves that started in the spring lasted 52 days.
6: The previous standout year, 2022, saw three separate heat waves, but their combined duration was 20 days shorter than this year's total. Additionally, the last heat wave that began July 23rd and just ended is the longest single one on record, beating the previous record-holding scorcher from 1983. Two-thirds of Europeans were affected by extreme heat this summer, with heat records broken in France, Italy, Spain, and Great Britain. French health authorities say the sweltering conditions this summer caused more than 7,300 excess deaths. Eleanor Beardsley, NPR News, Paris.
3: On Wall Street, the Dow is down 335 points. 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
0: And live from Albuquerque, New Mexico, this is KUNM. I'm Bryce Dix.
7: Less than a month before a hearing over an air quality permit for Project Jupiter in Doña Ana County, a clean energy advocate is now asking the state Supreme Court to consider whether the hearing should go forward. As the Albuquerque Journal reports, New Energy Economy is now asking to halt the proceedings, which are scheduled for mid-September, arguing the start date denies opponents their rights to investigate evidence and prepare a case. Project Jupiter will sit on 1,400 acres of land along a crucial state highway and will be used for AI training for Oracle and OpenAI. The state is considering an air quality permit application for methane-powered fuel cell technology that would cause carbon dioxide emissions exceeding the annual emissions of Albuquerque, Las Cruces, and Santa Fe combined. You find this story at our homepage at KUNM.org. A center created late last year to track guns used in shootings around the state has resulted in authorities connecting over 500 crimes. As KUNM's Jeanette Rios reports, Attorney General Raul Torres gave an update in Gallup yesterday.
8: The New Mexico Department of Justice created the Crime Gun Intelligence Center last December and also used federal funding to buy four ballistics machines. Those went to sheriff's offices in Doña Ana and San Juan counties, as well as police departments in Gallup and Roswell. Since then, the machines have run over 2,000 ballistic tests, which connected 527 crimes around New Mexico. McKinley County Sheriff James Mariano says the database helped investigators tie a gun discarded in New Mexico to a drive-by shooting in Arizona.
9: That firearm was tied back to that crime in Phoenix, Arizona, giving the investigators the opportunity to look at the last person who owned that firearm and give the investigation a place to go, which would have otherwise been dead and considered a closed case.
8: Mariano says tracking gun shells can tell the entirety of the gun's life.
9: The information that we're being provided through this system is like nothing I've ever seen. It's technology being applied to fight back.
8: Another recovered firearm that was tested and run through the database was tied to 17 criminal events around the state. Torres says the database allows investigators to look at possible suspects more broadly based on where a gun's been.
10: So it's the ability to see not only crime types, but crime locations, and the common denominator is the weapon itself. And that's really what the power is that it illuminates connections.
8: He says the ultimate goal is to have 100% coverage across the state of New Mexico in all 33 counties. For KUNM, I'm Jeanette Didios.
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7: 60 years, that's a long time. It's currently 71 degrees in Albuquerque, 64 in Santa Fe, and 75 in Socorro.
2: It's Morning Edition from NPR News. I'm Leila Fadel.
12: And I'm Sasha Pfeiffer. The U.S. government's debt has reached a new high or a new low, depending on your point of view.
2: A daily update from the Treasury Department on Wednesday said the federal debt had topped $40 trillion. This year alone, Washington is adding more than $2 trillion in red ink. And that's driving up interest expenses for the government and everyone else.
12: NPR's Scott Horsley joins us to explain. Hi, Scott.
13: Good morning, Sasha.
12: All right, Scott, we're not in a recession. We're not in a pandemic. Things like that might justify the debt. So why is the debt growing so fast?
13: It's growing because the government is spending more than it takes in by a pretty wide margin. Last year, the GOP Congress voted to extend the 2017 tax cuts, so tax revenue is growing more slowly than it otherwise would. The administration had hoped to offset some of that with the tariff revenue, but of course, a lot of the president's tariffs were struck down by the Supreme Court, so the government's actually had to refund more than $100 billion it collected. And meantime, spending just keeps going up. You know, a lot of the increased spending is the result of our aging population, which drives up costs for things like Medicare. But Carolyn Bordeaux, who heads a deficit watchdog group called the Concord Coalition, says some of it's driven by the growth of the debt itself.
14: The $40 trillion itself is just a number, but you have to think about the impact that that will have on the interest payments. We are now spending more on interest than we spend on national defense. It is one of the highest categories in terms of our expenditures, and is one of the fastest growing
13: The government is spending more than $1 trillion this year just paying interest on the debt. And that's about 15% more interest than the government had to pay last year.
12: Yeah, and those growing interest payments are problematic. Explain what's behind the big jump in the interest payments.
13: Well, it's partly because the debt itself has gotten so big. You know, when you carry a big balance on your credit card, the interest payments go up. But it's also because the people who lend the government money are demanding higher interest rates now. This week, the interest rate on a 30-year government bond was the highest it's been in almost two decades. And Bordeaux says that drives up borrowing costs for everyone else.
14: Those interest rates are linked to everybody's mortgage payments. They're linked to small business loans. They're linked to the cost of living for Americans across the country.
13: Mortgage rates, for example, have climbed to about 6.7%. And of course, that's making it harder for people who are trying to buy their first home.
12: Very hard. Scott, is there any movement in Washington to get control over this growing debt?
13: Some members of Congress have started making noises about, you know, maybe setting up a fiscal commission of some sort. But those efforts don't seem to be getting a lot of traction so far. And let's face it, most voters are not screaming that they want to pay higher taxes or see their own government benefits cut. Maybe that will start to change as these borrowing costs continue to climb and become an even bigger drag on the U.S. economy. What's really remarkable about all this red ink is that it's coming at a time of relative prosperity. You know, the government used to run big deficits in hard times, but then shrink those deficits relative to the economy in good times. That's no longer the case. And Bordeaux says that raises the risk that the next time the country faces some big challenge, it may not have the fiscal flexibility we'd like.
14: One of the problems with running deficits at times like this is, what do you do when you hit a really serious crisis? What do you do when you hit a recession? What happens if we have another pandemic? What happens if we have an international, global crisis, a war? We don't have a lot of headroom to issue more debt.
13: You know, the U.S. was fortunate during previous crises that it was able to borrow a lot of money at relatively low cost. But we can't take it for granted that will always be the case.
12: And NPR's Scott Horsley, thank you.
13: You're welcome.
2: For more on the U.S. debt and bond markets, I've got Stacey Vanek Smith on the line with me. She's a reporter at Bloomberg Businessweek and co-host of the podcast Everybody's Business. Good morning, Stacey. Thanks for being back on the program.
15: Good morning, Layla.
2: Okay, let's start with a little Econ 101. What does it mean for bond yields to go up or down?
15: All right. So the world of bonds, I think of it like severance. It is mysterious and important. So I think of it, bonds are like a little loan that we give the government. Mm-hmm. So if you buy a government bond, you are loaning the government money. And just like a loan, the government has to pay you interest on that bond. It pays you back plus a little interest. And that interest is called the yield. So when yields go up, that is like an interest rate on a loan going up. So it gets more expensive for the government to borrow money. And just like Scott was saying, that means that the government is going deeper and deeper into debt every time it borrows money, harder to pay it back.
2: So Scott also just mentioned that the federal debt is linked to everyone's cost of living. Explain that process a little more, how a higher debt turns into, for example, a more expensive mortgage.
15: Yeah, it's interesting. It's because all of these things are competing. So mortgages, you might remember from the financial crisis, mortgage-backed securities. Mm-hmm. Banks will package up a bunch of mortgages, chop them up, and sell them to investors on the market. Well, those compete against U.S. Treasury bonds. And so they all get priced together. They're all competing against each other. And so when U.S. Treasuries have to start offering higher interest rates to investors, everybody else does. And so that brings up the price of mortgages. When banks are having to pay more for that, it gets passed down to us. They start charging us more to lend us money for our houses.
2: This week, the Treasury Department announced it will buy back more bonds to try to push down interest rates on money it borrows. What were investors' concerns about the bond market?
15: I think it is just like Scott was saying. It's inflation. I mm-hmm. think because specifically the 30-year bond, people think if they loan the government money for a long time, 30 years especially, by the time they get their money back, the U.S. dollar isn't going to be worth as much. Like if I lend you money $1,000 and 30 years later when you pay me back, I can only buy a coffee with $1,000. That wasn't a good loan. So essentially, that's what investors are worried about.
2: And how effective is the Treasury's plan?
15: I mean, so far it seems to have worked pretty well. It's a strange thing the way these things work because the government essentially stepped in and bought its own bonds. It's lending itself money, and that makes it more attractive for us to lend it money. But it did work. It's kind of getting money in the system, money flowing. So far, so good.
2: At the White House, President Trump was asked if he is concerned about volatility in the bond market. He said no, and then repeated a familiar complaint he's had about the Federal Reserve and the short-term interest rate it controls.
16: They raise them for no reason. And you can't go out to the market when you have a Fed that's raising interest. You can't say, I want to pay 3 points less than what the Fed says you're supposed to be paying. So, no, I don't think so at all. I think we have a very powerful country, and we're powering through these ridiculous interest rates.
2: What do you think of the president's diagnosis here?
15: It's interesting. I mean, I do think the higher inflation goes, the higher the Fed is going to have to raise interest rates to try to bring that under control. And that is going to affect things like bonds. That's going to make buying, investing in the U.S. government, loaning the U.S. government money, seem riskier. So it's going to push up. It's going to potentially force up interest rates, drive up inflation, all of that. So it's not, I would disagree with the president on economic terms here. But, you know, he is right that also raising interest rates is hard on the economy.
2: With all this debt, do investors still see the U.S. as a reliable borrower?
15: Yes. So relatively speaking, lending money to the U.S. government seems a little bit riskier maybe than it did before. But this is still lending the U.S. money. U.S. government bonds are still seen as the safest investment in the world. It's sometimes called the riskless investment. I don't know if I agree with that. But, you know, governments, investors all over the world count on those bonds as just the safest place possible in the world right now to put their money. And hopefully that will continue.
2: That's Bloomberg's Stacey Vanek Smith. Stacey, thank you for helping break this down for us.
15: Thanks, Layla.
17: Water levels at the nation's two largest reservoirs are at record lows. Lake Powell and Lake Mead hold water from the Colorado River. The reservoirs drying up is a major threat to the water supply for tens of millions of people across the West. From member station KJZZ, Alex Hager reports.
18: Standing on a red rock cliff overlooking Lake Powell on the Arizona-Utah border, the signs of its decline are visible. Even with the reservoir less than a quarter full, speedboats are still cruising across the surface. But they're doing it under about 180 feet of towering white bathtub rinks on the canyon wall. They're a sign of how high the water used to be and how the Colorado River, which fills this reservoir, is in trouble.
19: The last time Lake Powell Reservoir was this low, Neil Armstrong had not set foot on the moon yet. So this really is a historic moment.
18: Eric Balkin is director of the environmental nonprofit Glen Canyon Institute. Balkin says Powell looks like this because of drought, climate change, and steady demand from people.
19: We have to start thinking about how to manage this system when all of the reservoirs are at critically low levels.
18: Lake Mead, downstream near Las Vegas, also hit a record low last week. The federal government is scrambling to put out a new plan for managing the Colorado River after the states that use it couldn't agree on how to bring down demand. They're in a pinch because of what would happen if it drops much lower. Below the massive dam that holds back Lake Powell, the Colorado River flows downstream and long power lines stretch up to the desert above. If the lake drops just 30 feet lower, water can't flow through the turbines that generate electricity inside the dam. Much lower than that, it might not be able to pass water through at all, threatening the supply for cities like Phoenix and San Diego, plus a massive farming industry. At the base of the iconic dam, Sarah Porterfield with the conservation group Trout Unlimited says it's a time of reckoning.
20: What do we do with this incredibly important piece of infrastructure that is important not just for the power it produces, the water storage capacity, but also is culturally important?
18: Climate scientists say Powell and other Colorado River reservoirs are unlikely to fill again anytime soon. Climate change and drought mean less coming in, and policymakers need to adjust how much people take out. For NPR News, I'm Alex Hager in Arizona.

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1: Man, I sure hope you got some kind of caffeinated beverage nearby, an energy drink, tea, coffee, even those mushroom coffee alternatives. I have my blonde roast within arm's reach to go along with these early Thursday morning hours. It's 8:19. I'm Bryce Diggs, and you're listening to Morning Edition, airing live on 89.9 FM. And quickly approaching us, President Donald Trump signed an executive order earlier this year aimed at expanding access to psychedelic drug therapies to treat mental health conditions. The move has garnered the attention of at least one pharmaceutical giant. Hear more today at 8:51 on the Marketplace Morning Report. That's a short 40 minutes away right here on KUNM.
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1: Another round of scattered showers and thunderstorms in the late afternoon, bleeding into this evening. Clouds are predicted to move south and potentially whip up 50-mile-per-hour winds, small hail, and bouts of burn scar flash flooding. Some of the heaviest rainfall will happen out west and near Las Vegas. Maybe you're hoping for cooler temperatures, but that's not going to happen. Still seeing above-average readings in the upper 80s and 90s south of Los Alamos, upper 80s everywhere in the northern one-third.
3: Where do you get your news from? 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
5: This is Morning Edition from NPR News. I'm Sasha Pfeiffer.
6: And I'm Layla Faldin. Good morning. The pharmaceutical company Merck and biotech company Moderna announced a successful late-stage trial of a vaccine for deadly skin cancer. They say this new mRNA vaccine, using the same technology that powered many COVID shots, significantly lessened the recurrence and spread of melanoma. The news raised the stock prices of both companies, which have yet to share the full study. To learn more about this, we've called Dr. Robert von der Heide. He is a cancer immunologist who directs the Abramson Cancer Center at Penn Medicine, which was a site for this trial, though he was not involved. He is also president-elect of the American Association for Cancer Research. Dr. von der Heide, good morning, and thank you for being here.
7: Good morning, Layla. Nice to be here.
6: So from what you've read, what is your understanding of how this vaccine works and whether it's a potential breakthrough?
7: Well, this vaccine works by activating the immune system, adding one more way to do that for our patients with cancer. As you said, it's based on the technology that was developed for the COVID vaccinations. But in this case, it's designed to generate T cells that would attack cancer. And it does so by targeting specific mutations in the patient's tumor. So these vaccines are designed and created for one patient at a time. And in the study, the vaccine was probably enhanced because it was used with another already FDA-approved immune-enhancing drug called pembrolizumab.
6: So it would be a vaccine that you would get only if you've had melanoma?
7: Right now, this is for patients who've had melanoma. It is a vaccine to prevent recurrence, which the companies reported yesterday that it did so. We await the data, of course.
6: How significant could a vaccine like this be for people with melanoma?
7: Well, I think it's highly significant because it allows people to live without with a less chance of recurrence, which is what we want, of course. But it's also significant because the technology has the ability and already being adapted for patients with other types of cancer.
6: You said, of course, we await the data. What questions do you have about the data that we haven't seen yet?
7: Well, we'd like to see the magnitude of the response. An earlier study from these companies reported earlier this year indicated a significant clinically meaningful result. We'll see that data when it's reported. We also want to understand, did the vaccine work as designed? Did it generate a T-cell response in patients? And of course, were there any new safety signals? So far, the companies indicate not.
6: What steps remain before a drug like this could be available for patients, a vaccine like this could be available for patients?
7: So this study is ongoing and it will complete. It's not enrolling new patients, I understand, but it's being followed to see what the ultimate impact will be on overall survival for these patients. At some point, the data will be presented to regulatory groups to prove it for use. The big step is that this type of vaccine, this type of therapeutic, really has, for cancer, hasn't yet about. This is quite involved. You have to harvest the patient's tumor, sequence it, identify the mutations, make the vaccine per the patient. So these are large manufacturing challenges.
6: So each vaccine would have to be tailored to each patient?
7: Yes, that's right. So this is not just sitting on the shelf where you can get, well, here's a bottle of pills. So that's a challenge, but this was a big study of over 1,000 patients, and it seems feasible to ramp it up for worldwide application. That will take some work, of course.
6: And really quickly, I mean, how much of a breakthrough is this potentially? Could it mean that cancer becomes a preventable disease at some point?
7: Well, we certainly hope that. And we think the real power of the immune system one day will be to prevent cancer in the first place. This is preventing relapse.
6: Dr. Robert von der Heide directs Penn Medicine's Cancer Center. Thank you for your time and your expertise.
7: Thank you.
5: Health officials in the Democratic Republic of the Congo say more than 5,000 people have contracted Ebola in the past 3 months. Almost half have died. It's the fastest-growing outbreak of the virus in history. NPR's Duri Biskarin reports.
0: Tulane University epidemiologist Lena Moses spent 2 years responding to the 2014-2016 Ebola outbreak. It killed 11,000 people in West Africa. And she fears this outbreak will be worse.
8: I'm not surprised because at the beginning of this outbreak, it was clear we were very behind in response and we haven't seen the international support that we need to stop this.
0: Ebola was likely circulating in eastern Congo as early as February, but testing problems and limited public health resources delayed the response.
8: Ebola doesn't happen in a vacuum. It happens where there are failing health systems that are not protecting people from all the other diseases out there.
0: Congo's Minister of Health, Samuel Roger Kamba Mulamba, announced this week that more than 5,000 people have contracted Ebola since the outbreak was officially declared 3 months ago. In a televised briefing, he said the Congolese people have a right to be afraid, but shouldn't panic.
9: Et que nous aurons plus de morts cette année par paludisme.
0: We will have more deaths this year from malaria, Mulamba said. We'll have more deaths from tuberculosis, HIV, women giving birth. He tried to reassure people, saying 85% of cases are still concentrated in the hardest hit Ituri province. Vaccines for the strain of Ebola are in clinical trials. But Dr. Menenji Mangundu, Oxfam's country director for the DRC, says the outbreak is far from under control.
10: We are doing catch-up, to be honest. Because also we had challenges of funding.
0: He says aid cuts from the U.S. and other countries have left aid groups limited in the help they can provide. And government health workers have been protesting because they haven't been paid. The Congolese government says it's due to logistical delays in getting money to the center of the outbreak.
10: Imagine living in a zone where there's Ebola, you're under stress, there are so much difficult conditions around the epidemic areas, and then you are not paid.
0: Mangundu says his fear is that the outbreak will still be growing when students return to school in September. Duri Biskarin, NPR News, Washington.

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1: In 1977, the psychobilly band The Cramps recorded a studio album that never saw the light of day. 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
1: 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A new Cramps album, Gravest Gravy, on All Things Considered from NPR News.
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4: Are you looking for a political show that gets you out of your comfort zone? On Left, Right, and Center, we talk about the biggest issues of the day without a screaming match breaking out. 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
6: Live from NPR News in Washington, I'm Dave Mattingly. Nearly 6 months into war with Iran, President Trump is declaring economic warfare against Tehran, and he's urging U.S. allies to join the effort. Without offering specifics, the president writes on Truth Social he's launching unprecedented measures to crush and isolate Iran's economy. And he warns countries that continue to do business with Iran will also face economic consequences. With the USS George Washington preparing to relieve the USS Lincoln in the Middle East, the U.S. military is without a carrier in the South China Sea. At the same time, Taiwan's president is proposing a record defense budget, as Ashish Valentine reports.
7: U.S. lawmakers and President Trump have repeatedly urged Taiwan to spend more on its own defense. President Lai Ching-te's proposed budget is an 18% increase over the previous year. It would keep defense spending above 3% of Taiwan's GDP for the second year in a row, and move closer towards Lai's plan of spending 5% of GDP on defense by 2030. The goal, to boost readiness for a potential conflict with China. Opposition parties in the legislature seeking friendlier terms with Beijing often delay and scale back defense spending, saying the government isn't transparent enough about where the money's going. For NPR News, I'm Ashish Valentine in Taipei.
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3: And live from the University of New Mexico, this is KUNM. I'm Bryce Dix. The University of New Mexico and Gallup High School alumna has been nominated to lead the Food and Drug Administration. President Donald Trump announced yesterday that Dr. Heidi Overton is his choice for the new FDA commissioner. Albuquerque Journal reports that Overton graduated from Gallup High School in 2007 and received her medical degree in 2015 from the University of New Mexico School of Medicine. As a medical doctor and deputy director of the White House Domestic Policy Council, Overton has worked on several of Trump's second-term health initiatives. Before joining the Trump administration, she served as chief policy officer at the conservative think tank America First Policy Institute. To get confirmed, Overton will have to win approval from a narrowly Republican-led Senate and face questions from the Senate Health Committee. Read more at KUNM.org. The Frijoles fire burning in the Pecos Wilderness northeast of Santa Fe is now 31% contained, according to a report issued yesterday. That's an improvement from around 9% earlier this week. However, firefighting officials say that the wildfire is likely to remain in northern New Mexico for some time. The Albuquerque Journal reports that at a Tuesday evening public meeting in Santa Fe, fire behavior experts said that the blaze could continue to burn for weeks or even months. Containment efforts have so far focused mainly on the western and northwestern edges of the fire. That's where several small villages, including Rio Chiquito, Cordova, Cundeo, Chimayo, and Truchas, lie anywhere from 4 to 7 miles from the fire's perimeter. As of last evening, the wildfire had been mapped to include more than 13,900 acres. This is KUNM.
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3: 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It's currently 73 degrees and sunny in Albuquerque's metro, 65 degrees in Santa Fe, and 63 all the way up north in Taos. 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It's 8:34. Happy Thursday.
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10: It's Morning Edition from NPR News. I'm Leila Fadel.
11: And I'm Sasha Pfeiffer. Venezuela's energy leaders say the country is open for business.
10: This week, U.S. oil companies signed some of the first deals with Venezuela in close to two decades. This comes 8 months after the U.S. seized Venezuelan President Nicolas Maduro.
11: Houston Public Media's energy reporter Natalie Weber has been reporting on this, and she joins us from Houston. Good morning, Natalie.
12: Good morning.
11: So I recall that after the U.S. captured Maduro, oil companies were hesitant to get involved with Venezuela, but now they're involved. Give us a sense of what's in these deals.
12: Yeah, so the Dallas-based Hunt Oil Company entered into a contract to expand the country's oil and gas production. And then SLB, formerly known as Schlumberger, a Houston oil field services company, also signed an agreement for oil exploration in Venezuela. And Venezuela's oil minister, Paula Henao, announced this deal on state-run media. These deals were signed on Tuesday while Venezuelan leaders were in Houston for an energy conference. And I attended the conference in Houston where I now spoke this week. She says the country has made changes to its laws that will make it easier for foreign companies to invest in Venezuela.
13: Entonces, la invitación es a que...
12: What she's saying right now is that the country's agreements with U.S. companies offer a chance to evaluate opportunities for investment in Venezuela. Now, at this time, we don't really know how much these deals are worth. That hasn't been made public yet.
11: Natalie, could you give us some sense of the significance of these deals?
12: Sure. Well, these are some of the first major agreements between U.S. oil companies and Venezuela since the Venezuelan government took control of foreign oil fields in 2007. The South American country has the world's largest proven oil reserves, according to OPEC. James Chester is the CEO of Energy Capital and Power, which organized the Houston conference with Venezuelan leaders this week. Here's what he said.
14: It's very significant that they're actually coming here. They're not waiting for people to come to Caracas.
12: It's a tough time for Venezuela right now. The country needs billions of dollars to rebuild after a devastating earthquake killed thousands of people in June. So the country needs money, and soon. And these contracts are a meaningful milestone after many oil corporations have kind of hesitated to get involved in Venezuela. That's according to Francisco Manaldi. He's the director of Rice University's Latin America Energy Program.
15: These could open up a new wave of investment. Still, we have to wait and see if companies actually deploy their resources.
12: Still, a lot of energy CEOs say it could take time and a lot of money to ramp up Venezuela's oil production.
11: So as we just heard, it's unclear how this might play out, whether the companies will make money. Do we have any sense of whether this could become a trend of oil deals between U.S. companies and Venezuela?
12: So it's hard to say. Even if Maduro has been removed from office, the country is still being run by his vice president, Delcy Rodriguez, under the title of acting president. And even if some companies are starting to make moves, there's still a lot of political uncertainty. Industry analysts told me energy companies may try to prioritize short-term deals. They say once President Trump leaves office, it's hard to say what U.S. foreign policy in Venezuela could look like, and that could have a huge impact on international business deals.
11: That is Natalie Weber from Houston Public Media. Thank you.
12: Thank you.
10: Israel's military is opening criminal investigations into two attacks during the Gaza war that involve Israeli soldiers killing a Palestinian family, paramedics, and rescue workers. It's very rare for Israel's military to pursue criminal inquiries into its own soldiers, and it's just as rare that the cases lead to convictions. NPR's Daniel Estrin reports from Tel Aviv.
16: The first case Israel is investigating became the subject of an Academy Award-nominated film. The feature film is The Voice of Hind Rajab. It tells the story of a five-year-old girl who called Palestinian paramedics for help.
17: Hello?
16: It uses the real-life recordings of her call.
17: Hello?
16: She called from the car. Her other family members inside were dead. Israeli troops fired on them as they fled Gaza City early in the war in January 2024. As the paramedics set out to rescue the girl, they too were killed by Israeli fire. Later, the girl's body was found. Now, 2.5 years later, the Israeli military has announced a criminal investigation. The army said the family was driving contrary to a notice the army had announced to residents and that troops fired at the family's car as it approached them. The army noted, quote, alleged failures in coordinating with the Palestinian ambulance crew. The girl's grandmother, also named Hind Rajab, spoke with NPR about Israel's criminal probe. We support that it be opened, but there should be justice for all the children and adults of Gaza, she says. But she doesn't believe soldiers would actually be held accountable and said justice should come internationally. The Israeli army also announced another criminal investigation into last year's killing of 15 Palestinian rescue workers in a single Israeli attack. This was in March 2025. Ambulances, a fire truck, and a UN vehicle were driving to respond to casualties from an Israeli attack when the rescue crews themselves came under Israeli fire. Soldiers then crushed the vehicles and buried the dead in a mass grave, according to the military and the UN. A cell phone video retrieved from one of the rescue workers' bodies captured his last moments. Mom, he says, forgive me. This is the path I chose to help people. The army now says soldiers were preparing an ambush on Hamas militants when they misidentified the rescue vehicles. The army says the soldiers' fire, quote, raises a reasonable suspicion of criminal misconduct. Israel's foreign ministry called these tragic incidents during the fighting against terrorists in Gaza. It said the decision to open criminal investigations demonstrates Israel's commitment to accountability. The military has only opened two other criminal probes into soldier misconduct during the war in Gaza. That's according to an Israeli human rights group called Yesh Din. The group's director, Ziv Shtal, says historically, Israeli military convictions are rare.
17: The number of indictments being served is almost zero in comparison to the number of complaints against soldiers and commanders who committed crimes. In the even more rare cases where there is a conviction against soldiers or commanders, they get the most ridiculous punishments in comparison to the offenses they commit.
16: There are about 150 incidents the army is still reviewing of soldier conduct in Gaza, where health officials say Israel has killed more than 73,000 Palestinians. Israel's army also said there are several killings during the Gaza war that do not justify criminal probes. Attacks that killed aid workers from Doctors Without Borders and an attack in April 2024 that killed 7 aid workers from World Central Kitchen. That's a U.S. group that provides meals in Gaza. World Central Kitchen called for an independent commission to investigate. It said the Israeli military, quote, cannot credibly investigate its own conduct. Daniel Estrin, NPR News, Tel Aviv.
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3: 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I'm your morning edition host, Bryce Stix. Hello and good morning. It's 8:42. Make sure to join us tonight on your commute home. That's on All Things Considered. We're entering another contested election cycle with arguments over who can vote and how to vote. But a tiny beach community in Delaware is at the center of a much more fundamental question. Do you have to be human to vote? We explain how some corporations and family trusts got the right to vote in Delaware and why some lawmakers are now trying to stop it. Tune in at 4 p.m. That's right here on KUBNM.
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3: Hot temperatures holding steadfast for a vast majority of the state, though it looks like some late afternoon storm coverage could knock down the heat in the north. I'm looking at you in Las Vegas, Los Alamos, and Taos. We'll experience some of the strongest rainfall we've had in quite a while tonight and tomorrow. There's quite a laundry list of what could happen. That's frequent lightning, 50-mile-per-hour winds, hail, and surges of flash flooding.
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19: Good morning, I'm Leila Fadel. Where were you for the squidpocalypse of 2026? That's what police in Narragansett, Rhode Island are calling the aftermath of an overturned truck on Sunday. It was, as you might have guessed, full of squid. The calamari cargo spilled across the road. A fisherman told the local NBC station that squid have a distinctive odor even before they're sitting for hours in the hot sun. The literal tons of squid were cleaned up by the end of the day. It's Morning Edition.
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20: And I'm Sasha Pfeiffer. Many teenagers use artificial intelligence not just for homework, but for companionship. Many parents worry AI could harm their kids' learning and their mental health. Now, OpenAI has a new version of its chatbot that it says addresses some of those concerns and gives parents more control. It's called ChatGPT for Teens. We've called Ashley Kapu to learn more about this. She's a reporter who covers artificial intelligence for CNBC.com. Ashley, good morning.
21: Good morning. Thank you for having me.
20: How is ChatGPT for teens different than regular ChatGPT?
21: That's a great question. So ChatGPT for Teens is a dedicated chatbot experience for users under 18 years old. So it builds on a lot of the features OpenAI has been introducing over the last year after the company has faced a number of lawsuits and government inquiries over its safety practices. So basically what this means in practice is that users between 17 and 13, which is the youngest age that the platform allows, will be automatically placed into the ChatGPT for Teens experience. So adults 18 and older will have access to the chatbot's standard features.
20: How is the company going to know if people are in that age range?
21: That is another great question, and there are a couple ways this happens. So the first is the most obvious. When you sign up to create a ChatGPT account, you have to input your full name and age. So again, users under 18 will automatically be placed into the ChatGPT for Teens experience.
20: But people often lie about their age.
21: Right, exactly. So if a kid tries to circumvent that and claims to be older than they are, OpenAI has a second option that they lean on here. In January, they introduced an age prediction model, which helps estimate whether a user is under 18. And they do this by tracking a number of behaviors, including usage patterns, how long an account has existed, times of day when a user is active, as well as some other indicators.
20: Very interesting. So let's say a teenager goes to ChatGPT for Teens and says, write my term paper. What's going to happen? Is it different than what ChatGPT would do? Because ChatGPT might write the term paper.
21: Yes. So there are a number of educational features in this experience, and one of them is called responsible homework reminders. So if a child is trying to take a shortcut quickly to get to an answer, ChatGPT for Teens can show them and redirect them to a mode called study mode, which aims to help students work through problems step by step instead of arriving at an answer immediately.
20: We also know there are a lot of examples where people get chatbots to tell them things they're not supposed to do or to encourage them to do things that are not healthy. So let's say a teenager goes to ChatGPT for Teens and says, find me a liquor store where I can buy alcohol without showing a driver's license. Are there limitations there?
21: Yes. So OpenAI says the ChatGPT for Teens experience is designed with stronger built-in safety protections. And there's a few examples that they give. So they say the experience

0: So they say the experience reduces exposure to content that's considered harmful or developmentally appropriate, like the example that you gave there. So some other areas that that covers includes protections around topics like eating disorders or self-harm or violence or other explicit content. It also encourages users to take breaks. So OpenAI said it includes, you know, reminders to step away and turn off the chatbot. And OpenAI also said it includes consistent reminders to tell users that they're talking to AI and not to a person.
1: Huh. Well, teenagers and kids in general are really good at finding workarounds that can defeat technology, so we'll have to see whether they do it in this case as well.
0: Yes, exactly.
1: That is CNBC's Ashley Kapoor. Thank you.
0: Thank you.

0: This is Morning Edition from NPR News. I'm Sasha Pfeiffer.
1: And I'm Leila Fadel.
2: And I'm Bryce Dix. You found us. We're your NPR member station airing from your backyard right here on 89.9 KUNM. The word of the day is divulge. 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That's Let's Talk New Mexico. That's here on 89.9 KUNM. Stick around for it.
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2: Speaking of social media, hot today, and don't expect that to change anytime soon. Now we'll see a slight change up for folks up in northern New Mexico's one-third, where low 80s will sit, upper 80s and 90s south of there. Part of that cool down is thanks to surging monsoon moisture, with almost every inch of our broadcast area set to get rainfall by this evening. Tomorrow, it looks like we'll be the same exact story. Right now, it's 75 degrees as you tune into Morning Edition in Albuquerque, 67 in Santa Fe. It looks like it's 78 in Socorro. Hang tight with us. Now we have our Marketplace Morning Report. It's 8:51.
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4: From Marketplace in Washington, I'm Kimberly Adams. We're continuing to follow the global bond market this morning. Here's a refresher of what we've seen in the last few days. First, investor jitters about borrowing, geopolitical conflict, and inflation drove the 30-year Treasury up to a nearly 20-year high. Then yesterday, the Treasury Department announced it would be buying up more longer-term bonds. That gave us some relief, and bond yields, that's the interest investors demand to hold the debt, began to fall, but today they're back up. I'm joined now by Diane Swonk, chief economist at the audit, tax, and advisory firm KPMG. Good morning, Diane.
6: Good morning.
4: Treasury intervened to try to stop bond yields from going up. It seemed to work for just a little bit yesterday, but now bond yields are headed right back to where they were. What happened?
6: What's important to understand is not only do we have a lot of debt, the U.S. government continues to run large deficits and is issuing an enormous amount of debt, but that debt's also competing with globally debt coming from other developed countries that took on a lot of debt, and the debt from the AI boom. The data center boom is also very large amounts of debt, and there's just not enough buyers for that debt. At the same time, those people who do buy the debt want compensation for inflation. So all of that pushes up the cost of that debt, and that is the interest rate.
4: What other tools besides buybacks does the Treasury have at its disposal to use in this?

0: situation?
1: This is really an unusual situation. We really need to think about what is our long-term fiscal sustainability. And that's a much harder kind of discussion. And neither party, we haven't run budget surpluses since the late 1990s and fiscal 2001. Back then, we were able to run fiscal surpluses for a bit, and we actually stopped issuing the 30-year treasury bond for a period in time.
0: Diane Swonk is chief economist at the audit, tax, and advisory firm KPMG. Thank you, Diane.
1: Thank you.
0: Let's do the numbers. And checking in on the bond market again, the 10-year Treasury yield is up at 4.69%, and the yield on the 30-year bond is up at 5.23%. The Dow Industrial Average is down 305 points, that's 0.6%. The S&P 500 is down 0.3%, and the NASDAQ is down 0.6%.
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0: Earlier this year, President Trump signed an executive order aimed at fast-tracking the review of psychedelics for mental health disorders. And just last month, pharmaceutical giant Eli Lilly acquired the drug maker Atai Beckley, a company focused on developing psychedelic treatments for mental health conditions, for $2.8 billion. Joining me to discuss the current landscape for psychedelics is Josh Hardman, founder and editor of the website Psychedelic Alpha. Good morning, Josh.
3: Thanks for having me, Kimberly. Great to be here.
0: I think when people hear the term psychedelics, they might just know about mushrooms or acids or some of these other more recreational type drugs. What sorts of substances are we really talking about here, and what are their therapeutic uses?
3: Yes, I mean, in the drug development world, we're generally almost exclusively talking about synthetic versions of those drugs. So while people might take mushrooms and they might ingest the sort of whole mushroom, here they're sort of isolating the primary metabolite, so psilocybin, and, you know, developing it as a synthetic sort of pharmaceutical product. We are also talking about drugs like MDMA, known as Molly on the street, like LSD, known as acid. But in this context, they're really being used in a more sort of monitored clinical setting. You know, this isn't microdosing. These are large, very trippy sort of doses of these drugs, but it's happening under a controlled environment.
0: What is the legal landscape like around these drugs?
3: In the US, there are some states that have got ahead of the federal government as well. So looking particularly at Oregon and Colorado, where psilocybin, so that's the active ingredient in magic mushrooms, can be administered to clients under the supervision of a state-trained facilitator or a facilitator trained in the state's model, but it's not explicitly medical. At the federal level, all of these drugs, without exception, remain in Schedule 1 of the Controlled Substances Act. So if they were approved, at least those medical products would need to be rescheduled by the Drug Enforcement Administration to allow them to be used medically. If these drugs are approved, that opens up this whole set of other things that need to be met. So obviously rescheduling, reimbursement from insurance providers before they're really reaching Americans at any reasonable scale.
0: What is the current business landscape like around these drugs, and how would that have to change if you do see what the administration wants here?
3: Yeah, so at the moment, most of the business around psychedelics is in the drug development world. So there's around half a dozen publicly traded companies developing these psychedelic drugs and seeking FDA approval. Some of them are quite large, considering they just have sort of one main drug under development. So Definium Therapeutics, which is developing LSD, has a market cap of around $6 billion at the time of recording. And there's other companies like Compass Pathways and GH Research, Atai Beckley, obviously just acquired by Eli Lilly. So there's a small sort of pool of publicly traded developers, but there's also dozens of private startups working on developing other types of psychedelic drugs for approval. I think the real sort of shift in the business landscape has been that move away from sort of startups focused just on psychedelics towards large pharmaceutical companies like I just mentioned Eli Lilly, but also AbbVie and Otsuka becoming really involved in the psychedelics field. So that's been quite a big change. Now, if there were approvals, the key thing that needs to sort of change or develop is the involvement of care delivery sites. So particularly large national health systems, public health systems like the VA, they need to become involved more substantively and really work out how they're going to deliver these therapies, how they're going to pay for them, and how they're going to reach the patients that need them. So there's lots that needs to be done. Right now, almost all the money coming into the field is just going to this first goal of getting an approval for a drug.
0: Josh Hardman is founder and editor of Psychedelic Alpha, an independent media outlet looking at psychedelic medicines. Thank you so much.
3: Thank you very much.
0: In Washington, I'm Kimberly Adams with the Marketplace Morning Report. 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
6: 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Stay with us.
8: Live from NPR News in Washington, I'm Janine Herbst. Iran has dismissed President Trump's threats of unprecedented economic sanctions against it, calling them failed policies, which would further increase anti-American sentiment. NPR's Jane Arraf has more.
9: Trump on Wednesday in a social media post said Iran had missed the chance to make a deal and would face unprecedented economic warfare and isolation. A 60-day deadline expired this week without a return to negotiations to end the war on Iran, begun by the U.S. and Israel in February. A U.S. blockade is still in place, and Iran is still heavily restricting traffic through the Strait of Hormuz, a crucial oil waterway. Iranian Foreign Minister Abbas Araghchi on Thursday called Trump's threats economic terrorism, meant to divert attention from U.S. economic problems. Jane Arraf, NPR News, Amman.
8: At least 12 people are dead, more than 40 wounded, following a Russian missile attack on the Ukrainian capital of Kyiv. It comes as Ukraine says its air defense capabilities remain dangerously low, as NPR's Charles Maines reports.
10: Russia's defense ministry said it attacked Kyiv with missiles and drones, hitting a drone production factory as well as a military depot and a logistics hub. Yet at least some of the Russian fire destroyed apartment buildings as well, driving civilians out of their homes in the middle of the night. Russia has stepped up air attacks on Ukraine in recent weeks, trying to exploit Ukraine's lack of interceptors to down ballistic missiles. In turn, Ukraine is up long-range drone attacks on civilian and military infrastructure in Russia. In the latest, Ukraine struck an oil terminal in the Russian Republic of Tatarstan, part of a wider campaign targeting Russia's energy sector that has caused gas shortages nationwide. Charles Maines, NPR News, Moscow.
8: California has adopted the nation's strongest wildfire regulations for landscaping around houses. NPR's Lauren Summer reports residents will soon be required to manage flammable plants within 5 feet of their homes.
11: California has lost almost 60,000 homes and structures to wildfires in the last decade. So regulators have been looking at how to protect communities. Most wildfires are spread by tiny burning embers carried by the wind. When those catch in dry plants next to houses, they can ignite. Now, California residents in wildfire-prone areas will have to manage plants within 5 feet of their house. Only low-lying plants are allowed or well-maintained trees. The rules were delayed several years over concerns from homeowners about the cost and impact on landscaping. For existing houses, they go into effect in 3 years. Lauren Summer, NPR News.
8: The Treasury Department says the national debt has now risen to more than $40 trillion, a record as spending surpasses revenue by $2 trillion a year. Wall Street's trading lower at this hour, the Dow down 285, the Nasdaq down 145. 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

0: Record producer Suge Knight and Tupac Shakur, and then supplying the weapon.
1: We handed the gun to Dre in the back seat. Mr. Anderson grabbed the gun and shot across into Mr. Knight's car that Mr. Tupac Shakur was in.
0: The prosecution calls it a revenge killing. Hours earlier, Orlando Anderson had been beaten up by Shakur and others. The defense argues Davis was embellishing and fabricating the story. For NPR News, I'm Steve Futterman.
2: Prince Harry and his wife Meghan are moving back to the UK for an extended stay, but won't be resuming their roles as working members of the royal family. And a source familiar with their plans tells NPR that couple's two children, Prince Archie, who's 7, and 5-year-old Princess Lilibet, have been enrolled in a British school that starts in September. Last month, they came back to the UK on vacation, visiting Harry's father, King Charles, who was notified of the couple's plans last weekend. Charles says he welcomes the news. I'm Janine Herbst, and you're listening to NPR News from Washington.
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1: Good morning and welcome to Let's Talk New Mexico. I'm your host, Ty Bannerman. As social media becomes more and more embedded into our lives, many journalists and news companies are choosing to focus on reaching their audience through other platforms like Substack, TikTok, and Instagram. The advantages, from reaching younger folks to pulling an extra income through monetization programs, are many, but there are also plenty of challenges. How do they make sure that their news meets high-quality standards while also appealing to the infamous algorithm? How do they compete against AI slop channels that spread misinformation? And maybe most importantly, how do they keep up with the ever-shifting landscape of the social media world? On today's show, we have assembled a roundtable of New Mexico's local newsfluencers. Brave knights who do daily battle against the dark forces of apathy and sensationalism to bring important news stories to platforms that may often seem more suited to meme content and makeup tutorials. And we've got questions for you, too. What local news sources do you seek out on TikTok, Instagram, and Substack? How do you separate the wheat from the chaff when it comes to the information on your feed? 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That's 277-KUNM. Now, my first guest today is perhaps a voice that may be familiar to regular listeners, and that's KUNM's own social media wrangler, or officially communication and engagement lead, Mia Casas. Good morning, Mia.
2: Good morning, Ty.
1: Now, as I said, you may recognize her name and voice as a member of the news team here at KUNM, where she worked for 3 years, but she has recently made the change to shifting KUNM to a more social media savvy presence on the internet. How is that process going?
2: It's interesting, for sure. It's something that, like you said, I've been working on for 3 years. It's something I took on when I started here at KUNM slowly, and now I have the time to fully dedicate myself to doing this work, which is really important. So It's going well because I have more time to do it now.
1: What kind of challenges are you encountering?
2: Yeah, that's a good question. It's always hard to keep up with trends and algorithms and what Meta, specifically Facebook and Instagram's owner, is enforcing on platforms. So, you know, they are openly suppressing, quote, political content to kind of, you know, create less of a divide between people on social media. That's kind of the language that they've used. And so news gets swept into that, quote, political rhetoric a lot of the time. So news isn't getting pushed as far on Meta platforms right now, but I think we're still doing very well. We're still getting really good engagement from a loyal following that we have built over several years.
1: So tell me about a story that's done particularly well in that environment.
2: We recently did a story, well, so Daniel Montano, one of our wonderful reporters, did a story on the Epstein Truth Commission and our Attorney General Raul Torres suing the federal government for unredacted Epstein files. Those were two different stories that were combined into one that he then did a Q&A live on NPR National. So we combined those stories into a social media video, and it did very, very well. People are very interested to see what's going on in terms of the Epstein investigation, and it's interesting that, you know, a lot of people don't think of New Mexico nationally.
1: Right.
2: We're kind of a small, quote, small desert state. So something big like this happening here is very interesting to folks. And that video did very well because, A, it has a lot of buzzwords like Epstein and investigation and suing the federal government. But also, Daniel did a very good job of his storytelling in it. We also collaborated with National Public Radio on that social media piece, and so it spread further to their national audience as well as our local audience.
1: So yesterday, you and I went over to UNM's campus, and we interviewed some students about where they get their news these days. Let's see what they had to say.
3: When's the last time you read a newspaper?
4: I don't think I ever have.
5: Maybe when I was like 13. I looked at it because my grandma told me to look at it.
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4: 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Mostly Instagram.
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9: 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I also listen to podcasts and I read articles online.
1: Okay. So what are your thoughts on these responses, Mia?
2: It's not surprising at all to me. I am 23 years old, so I'm a Gen Z person. And these people that we interviewed on the college campus are a little bit younger than me, but, you know, we're still lumped into that same group of short attention spans, needing quick satisfaction when it comes to our brain receptors and and interesting content that's also informative that catches you within the first 3 seconds of a video, right? So it is sad for newspapers and physical media, TV, radio, that these audiences are skewing away from traditional media. But that's not anyone's fault except for social media companies who have created these algorithms and ingrained this short-form content into our brains that we have grown up with. So all that we as legacy news organizations can do is try to keep up.
1: Mm-hmm. I was struck by the fact that, yes, they aren't necessarily picking up newspapers or tuning into television news or even radio news, but they are still getting news. Mm-hmm. And so it's not like they're willfully ignorant of the world. Many of the folks we talked to mentioned like Substack, which has long-form content or something like that. Do you feel like that's kind of representative?
2: I feel like that's a very big common misconception, is that Generation Z, Gen Alpha, and even late millennials are uninformed and don't care about the state of the world. That's a huge rhetoric that we hear all the time about our generations. And it's not true. We care very deeply about what's going on around the world, and specifically about local politics and happenings. We care about what's going on in our communities. And it just happens that we get a lot of that information from social media. And that's why I feel my job is so important, to uplift my wonderful reporters' stories in order to have these folks who want this information, who are, you know, in their early to late 20s and, you know, late teenage years, getting that information in a way that is sustainable for them.
1: Mm-hmm. Well, we're going to be hearing more from Mia in a few moments here, but I want to introduce my next guest, Lindsay Wood, owner and publisher of the hyper-locally focused Nob Hill News, a Substack-based news source that only covers a group of neighborhoods centered around the Nob Hill area of Albuquerque. And full disclosure, I have edited and written for the Nob Hill News. Thank you for joining me this morning, Lindsay.
10: Thank you, Ty.
1: So I think a lot of people think of anything based on the internet that's publishing there first as like very large scope in its nature, like it's going to be covering national stuff. Mm-hmm. But you have instead made a very deliberate decision to make Nob Hill News extremely focused in one geographic area. Why do you think that being more local rather than trying to reach a bigger audience can actually make a news organization more valuable?
10: You know, we like to say that if a community can support a coffee shop, a dry cleaner's, a restaurant, that they can support a journalist in their neighborhood too. And so coming into that local community level is where we find a lot of engagement. People really care when it's something that's happening on their block or their park or their kid's school.
1: Mm-hmm. And you've described the idea as essentially kind of creating a small town newspaper inside of a big city. What happens when journalism gets small enough that the reporter knows the neighborhood, attends the meetings, and becomes a person that residents actually know?
10: Trust. I mean, that's the word that comes to mind, is when we're at the meetings and they know us and they have our number and our email and they can reach out to us, there's a lot of trust. And also, they can see what we're reporting on. I mean, we're reporting on their park that's next to their house, so we can't pull any fast ones on our readers.
1: You can't lie about the park.
10: We can't lie. They'll call us out.
1: So when we spoke in our pre-interview the other day, you said something that I thought was kind of provocative, that we've essentially trained audiences to believe news should be free, and that what you're trying to do is to untrain them. Why do you think people have become so reluctant to pay for journalism?
10: Well, you know, I think that once the internet popped up, newspapers, news outlets, they didn't really know what to do with this new medium. And they kind of just waved the white flag right away and said, here you go, here's all our content. We're just going to put these ads next to this and hope this works. And it hasn't, obviously. Mm-hmm. It hasn't. And so we need to come up with a new model. And that's what we're trying to do is come up with a new model that doesn't just work in Nob Hill, but that could be replicated. So we're kind of creating this recipe, this formula that I'm hoping other neighborhoods in Albuquerque and around the mm-hmm. country could potentially learn from what we're doing and replicate.
1: So how do you prove that you're worth paying for when there's so much free content out there?
10: There are very few stories that we're reporting on that you can find for free online. Mm-hmm. You know, why Gerard hasn't been striped yet,
1: right?
10: For example.
1: How do you find that people are reacting in the neighborhood?
10: We get a lot of readers emailing us saying how much they're enjoying being connected to their neighborhood like this because, oh, I've lived here for 2 decades, and now finally I feel connected to what's going on in my neighborhood. I know who my neighbors are, who owns this local business. There's a lot of value to being able to connect that deeply to your neighborhood.
1: Mm-hmm. Okay, so we are going to hit pause on the conversation for a moment here, but we do want to hear from you listeners. Are you getting any news from local Substacks? Which ones do you read and why? You can call us at 505-277-5866 or email us at letstalk@kunm.org.
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1: This is Let's Talk New Mexico. I'm Ty Bannerman, and we have rounded up a group of local social media reporters and journalists to talk about getting their work to the TikTok, Instagram, and Substack generation. Would you pay for local news if it meant having a journalist specifically covering your neighborhood? 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Call in, share your thoughts and questions, 505-277-5866. And let's go ahead and bring Joe Cardillo into the conversation. Joe runs the TikTok, Facebook, YouTube-based platform Disinfo Dad, where he fills in viewers about important stories from all across New Mexico, including recently the controversy around the Amira AI in New Mexico schools, union protests at area Starbucks, and in-depth updates on city council meetings. Thanks for joining us this morning, Joe.
13: Thanks, Ty. Glad to be here.
1: So, Disinfo Dad, that started as a project debunking conspiracy and fake news posts. And then I understand that people began coming to you asking to fact-check things. When did you realize that this had become something bigger than just a side project?
13: Yeah. Excuse me. Yeah, it was a little unexpected, I guess I would say. And I picked the name Disinfo Dad on a kind of a whim as a joke about, yeah, you can trust someone who puts the word disinfo right in their mm-hmm. social media profile. So it was just kind of a silly thing. But what I sort of found was that, you know, people kind of wanted to know the story behind the story. And I'm no longer a practicing journalist, but I was a business reporter mm-hmm. Quite a few years back and did some freelance work. And, you know, so I know how to sort of fact check. I know how to look at sources and, you know, and really welcome and encourage people to kind of think about how the news gets made. because there's a lot of work that goes into it, obviously. And so, you know, people would sort of come to me and sometimes I could be of help and sometimes I can't. You know, I'm very good at sort of public records requests and looking at city council agendas and you know, contracts and things like that. Where I've had to stretch a little bit more is when people ask about things like, is there an increased ICE presence in, you know, my city, which right now we're hearing quite a bit of conversation about. That requires more on the ground, you know, validation. And so sometimes those queries from people, I can help them kind of understand how that would be verified or how something would get looked into. And then other times I can sort of help people understand how to go look at primary sources like, you know, like contracts. Mm-hmm. And in the case of Amira, which I think is a good example, you know, you actually had a what is sometimes a common scenario as journalists are familiar. The contract for Amira, the AI reading assessment app through the state, was actually a subcontract, right? Yeah. It wasn't like a direct contract. And so that's a good example of the kind of thing that, you know, people are like, okay, how does that work? Tell me more about that.
1: And so you've kind of moved also from debunking into more like showcasing New Mexico news. How did that come about?
13: You know, because I have a lot of love and respect for the craft of journalism and the work of local news reporters, it's important to me to point people at stuff on the ground that's happening and the good work that's there. And I think also going a little bit back to something that Lindsay was pointing to is, you know, I'm very upfront about it. I say it pretty often in my videos. I want people to be connected. I want people to understand and be connected to their neighborhoods and their neighbors. And I think, you know, that kind of falls in that civic engagement world a little bit. Like, I think that if we're trying to solve for that trust problem that I think is at the core, we have to encourage people to get out and be out there with their neighbors and to look into things and to be connected. And, you know, I'm not the holder of that. I'm not the expert there, but, you know, if I can help people kind of open a door and go look into something, go get connected, I'm happy to do it.
1: Now, would you say that you're actually like kind of reporting the stories you talk about, or are you kind of consuming the original stories and then synthesizing them for folks on a different platform?
13: That's a dynamic tension that I have to deal with on like a regular basis. And I am not covering local news in the way that, you know, our local newsletters, you know, KUNM reporters, TV, et cetera, are covering it. I am often doing something in the middle where I'm trying to help people understand why something is or isn't being covered. Mm-hmm. And I'm almost always having to say like, hey, here's my perspective. And I do try to put, you know, my view like very clearly up front for folks so they can kind of understand where I'm coming from. For example, if I'm talking about, challenges in heating or cooling as a renter, right? That's a common challenge. I had that problem growing up. I had a property owner that wouldn't fix our heater or our air conditioning. So I'm always trying to be upfront about that. But I think it's really, you know, it's really important to sort of let people know where you're coming from, because that's a trust factor too. And, you know, at the end of the day, if I can verify something, I'm going to let people know that. And if I can't, I'm going to try to let them know what might be needed to go, like, figure out if something is real or not real or somewhere in between.
1: The one thing I wanted to touch on is your city council recaps. These are several minutes long, which seems almost deliberately at odds with what we think of as the culture of short-form video on TikTok. And yet, you told me that they're quite popular. Why do you think people are willing to spend several minutes watching a city council meeting recap on TikTok?
13: I have a guess, but I kind of don't know, to be honest with you. you know, I make the joke for folks. I'm like, if you told me a year and a half ago that, you know, you would be giving long-form TikTok updates about city council, I would have just laughed. I think that's hilarious. But I do think, there is a desire for people to be more connected, you know, and Mia and Lindsay both kind of referenced that. I think there's a desire for people to know what's happening and to know potentially what their role might be in changing things in their own neighborhood, in their own city. And it's an access challenge. And so I think people are looking for more, just more context, more information. And I do also, you know, I'm going to be honest about it. I do also, you know, think that people enjoy a little bit of kind of like what they call the chisme or the rumors part of it.
1: Oh.
13: Like, it's fun. It's fun to hear about the fights between, you know, some of the figures at city council. And I'm careful about that because I, you know, it's not a, it's not a lucha, like it's not a luchadora situation to me, but
1: you get more hits if it were.
13: It probably, but you know, yeah, a 7-minute recap of city council is not really that exciting at the core. But I think people want to be involved, and so they want to better understand how things work so they can get involved. And I think that's, yeah, I think that's true across all the generations.
1: And as you mentioned, a lot of your stories begin with someone in the audience reaching out to you directly to look into things. Can you give me some examples of stories that you've covered that way?
13: Yeah, you know, a good example would be just a little ways back, there was this sort of question about whether Frontier and Golden Pride restaurants, you know, had ICE agents going into those establishments and either just sort of hanging out there and looking for people that they could potentially detain, or just hanging out and using it as kind of like a workspace, like a co-working space, drinking some coffee, doing some work. Mm. That's actually a really hard one to verify. And so, you know, I tried to say that up front, but I did, you know, get a chance to speak with an employee, a former employee, and then a couple of local community advocates who sort of monitor those types of situations. And so in that example, you know, it required a little more digging and some kind of validation of what was really happening. It's actually not clear. I think, you know, somewhere in the middle, this is one of those sort of somewhere in the middle things where I think there probably was some ICE activity in or around those restaurants, but we don't really know exactly what they were doing. Mm-hmm. And so it's a good example of, you know, sometimes it's a challenge to try to understand the dynamics. And, you know, I try to be also upfront with folks, like you really do have to go in some cases on the ground and verify something. And that's a real source, a real skill for newspapers and journalists to cultivate.
1: Well, thank you. So our final guest this morning is Warren Langford, the co-founder of the multi-platform worker-owned news source 505-O-Matic. Thank you, Warren, for coming down from Santa Fe to talk with us.
14: Yeah, thanks.
1: Not a fun drive, necessarily.
14: It's pretty fun.
1: Okay, good.
14: It's beautiful.
1: So you told me that 505-O-Matic originally came out of a frustration with what you called the national noise, like the big stories about national figures that just frustrate many people to hear about, leave us feeling kind of powerless to affect any change. And you said you had a feeling that instead of focusing on that, you could actually have more impact by concentrating on what's happening around you. Why do you think local issues can be more consequential to people's lives than the national stories that kind of dominate our attention?
14: Because you can immediately, when you start engaging with local journalism, see the impact in your own life. What I call it the dangling of the keys of the national story is doing is just making us depressed. When you start to look at what is happening around you, we say 5-mile radius or 505-mile radius around us, we've got a lot of people who are just looking for ways to improve their lives and the well-being of their community. And so when you start participating and when you start learning more about what is happening in your immediate vicinity, then you will see results. And I think a good example of that is what Joe and a lot of people, you, I think, had a guest last week talking about Amira. That Amira story, it blew up right away. And we saw immediate changes in public schools and the state PED backing off, and now there are changes throughout the state now that are going into place, and that's all because of the work that we're doing to amplify these stories.
1: Now, you've got a pretty good lineup of reporters. How many people do you have actually working with 505?
14: It's around 10. It's fluctuating. We're a co-op. So we've got people coming in, coming out. People from, you know, Source have mm-hmm. come and joined us, and a lot of people who are in just different parts of the media landscape who are looking for ways to help, to join this mission of just, you know, trying to amplify local stories.
1: And when you say it's a co-op, what do you mean? How does that work in practice?
14: We have a membership way. You become a member. And then you can vote, and, you know, me and basically our board, our three executives, were voted in, and, you know, we serve at the pleasure of the membership. Mm-hmm. And so, yeah, we're trying to be as transparent as possible when building this thing from the ground up, because we really think that that is something that is missing from legacy media, mainstream media right now, is like a lot of people have lost the trust. They don't think that these name brands, like everything from NPR up to like ABC, CNN, like has now become more of a liability. But also they're awakening, I think, to this idea that this national story, this what is happening on a national level, is going to affect their daily lives in ways that, you know, aren't negative. Of course, there are things that are happening on the federal level that are affecting our daily lives. But you're going to see way more movement in your well-being and your happiness if you focus on what is happening, you know, at the city council in your city.
3: Now, I know that you come from a journalism background. Several of the other folks who are involved do, but not everyone. Do you find that that kind of diversity of background is helping the kind of content you do?
14: Absolutely. I think, you know, I think that there's a lot of things that are just dug in methods of treating the way we handle, like, stories that are not beneficial. And I think what we need is that outside perspective and that creativity to approach these stories in ways that are going to actually connect with people. You know, our whole thing is like, we want the story to connect with the people it's affecting the most, for people to care about it. And, you know, if we get people who aren't being affected by that story to care too, that's an extra bonus, but they're the priority.
3: Right. So, like I said, you have a journalism background. You deliberately chose TikTok and Reels as kind of an entry point for this 505-O-Matic project, even though that's not necessarily where traditionally trained journalists expect to find journalism. Was there anything that you had to kind of unlearn to make journalism work in that environment?
14: Yeah. I mean, like, you know, we're taught like the inverted pyramid and all of that stuff. There's a lot of things. Like, one thing that really works is the hooks for, you know, like Mia was talking about, like, we've got to get them in that first 3 seconds. Mm-hmm. One thing that really works is opening with a question. We're taught not to ever do that in radio and writing, is like, you know, you let the viewers come or the readers come to that question. But if you just put it right out there right away, like, oh, why are parents not being informed that an AI is talking to their kids on a daily basis, like, that's going to immediately grab you and pull you into the story. And so, yeah, I mean, like, you know, there's a little bit of me that's embarrassed by having to do this, like having to stoop to this level of like creating these hooks. But also, I find that these little videos, as we call them internally, are really, really fun to make. Like we get to be, you know, without any of that, you know, built-in institutional, like, this is the way you do things sort of stuff, we get to be really creative. While we still get to, you know, we still have to show our work and show how we're being truthful in the ways that we are. And we have to, you know, like Lindsay said, we have to answer to our audience because they can see what we're reporting on. We're right there in the community. You know, we're aiming for more of like the entire state. Mm-hmm. You know, we're covering Project Jupiter and stuff. But the idea is that if we are as transparent and as real as possible, while having like fun with it when it's appropriate, then that's going to kind of flip the whole media landscape. But it's gonna get people more engaged and more excited to, you know, come to the apps or to our website or anywhere to actually, you know, like, wake up in the morning and be like, I wonder what's happening around me.
3: At the same time, I wonder if there are certain trends in the TikTok universe of news creators that you purposefully kind of stay away from. I'm thinking about like rage bait or kind of more deceptive practices. Are there things that you see other creators using that are absolutely not happening with your team?
14: Yeah. I mean, like, you know, there are some local channels that are just going out to, you know, interview people on the street. And these are like people who are down on their luck. Yeah. And that is something we would never do. We don't ever want to make anyone, you know, uncomfortable or put them on the spot or, you know, punch down in any sort of way. We're not above punching up, though.
15: Mm-hmm. So you're also trying to build something that exists beyond these social media platforms as well, with live events, websites, streaming, community engagement. Why is it important to you to not let 505-O-Matic become completely dependent on the current social media landscape as it is now?
14: Because it's going to change rapidly in the next, I think, months.
15: Months?
14: Yeah. I don't think the Reels, I think the TikToks are, I think they'll be around still in some form. But I think, you know, unfortunately, we're beholden to everything that's coming out of Silicon Valley at this moment. And like, they're going to continuously push AI stuff down our throats until what I think a lot of people are talking about is that we're all just going to have an agent that is our phone that we talk to, that we say, hey, what's the news? And it's going to figure out what kind of news that you engage with and then give you a personalized feed. And it's not going to be through these apps. It's not going to be through Instagram or TikTok anymore. I think those apps are on purpose, you know, committing seppuku with all the AI stuff right now to make way for the stuff that their bosses are working on behind the scenes with all this AI stuff. And that said, like, that's why it's so important to kind of like take a step back and look backwards at stuff like Substacks and blogs. I mean, we used to have a blogosphere and it was really great. Not to be like, you know, an elder millennial about this here, but like, you know, I used to wake up and I used to read my local blogs. Whenever I heard sirens, I would go to my local blogs to figure out what was going on with that. And I think that that's something that needs to come back. People are using this term cozy web, you know, as a way to like, you know, be like, hey, you have your websites, you have your journalists that you follow and that you that are your, you know, basically the people that you have built a trust parasocial relationship with. And I think that we need to get back to that. And, you know, I think we need to get back to being just very real with each other.
15: So you are listening to Let's Talk New Mexico. I'm Ty Bannerman. And this morning we've assembled a super group of local social media and Substack journalists to talk about the pros and cons of using TikTok, Substack, Instagram, etc. to get news to a generation of Americans that may have never opened a newspaper. And we want you to weigh in too. What social media creators do you trust when it comes to the news and what makes you trust them? 505-277-5866.
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15: It's Let's Talk New Mexico on 89.9 KUNM. I'm Ty Bannerman. We are talking about the pros and cons of social media journalism. There's still time for you to call in. Where are you getting your news these days? TikTok, an old-fashioned newspaper, or your hyper-local Substack newsletter? Let us know. Call 505-277-5866. All right, so we have assembled this supergroup here. Let's get into some discussion roundtable style. I'd like to... So we're going to start with talking about the audience approach. Each of you is approaching your audience pretty differently. Nob Hill News, hyperlocal, subscription-based, 505-O-Matic, experimenting with short-form social media, community events. Joe is using social media to explain local government and to combat misinformation. And our own KUNM here is trying to bring a legacy public radio audience into the social media era. What do your approaches to social media journalism give people that they weren't getting from traditional media? I'm going to start with you, Mia, since you're kind of bridging that gap.
2: Yeah, I think the biggest thing that we are providing that wasn't there before is the visual of who is telling you these stories. I think that people want to know who they are listening to more than just a voice. So when folks come onto their social media feed and see Daniel Montano telling you about something that just happened in the federal government as well as the local government, or Bryce Dix, our Morning Edition host and reporter, telling you about environmental impacts that different things in the state are happening. And people enjoy that. It feels human, like amongst all of this AI slop that we're seeing, all of this disinformation online. People are craving humanity. And so when you see your reporter that's giving you this news, people love that.
15: Lindsay, with the hyperlocal Nob Hill News, do you agree with what Mia's saying? What are you finding in your own experiences?
10: Yeah, well, I think what the internet has provided was an opportunity for an unbundling of news. So traditionally in the newspaper, the news, the sports, the classifieds, they were all in one package. And so now we can unbundle topics, but we can also unbundle communities. So Nob Hill can focus on their news, North Valley can focus on their news, and I think that's the way in which this has benefited us the most.
15: Mm-hmm. And what do you think, Joe? Disinfo Dad?
13: Yeah, I mean, I definitely relate to what Mia shared. I think it's the core question is about trust and connection, and how do we get to better know the places that we live and the people that we're around. And, you know, anything that brings it back to connecting to what's happening in your world is important. And I think also just thinking about something that Warren said about kind of like the model and sort of the profit making of these massive tech companies. You know, that's not really typically of interest. What's of interest to them is to sort of get us to like be at our most extreme, sad, anger, happy, whatever. It doesn't matter. It's all sort of the same, you know, attention economy, profit making opportunity. And so, you know, some people would sort of call it bringing the temperature down, but it's really about trust and connection and also, you know, working things out locally because it's not all fun and games, right? There's a lot of hard work that goes into the question of whether a neighborhood is functional and people are connected and people are getting what they need, both in a sort of a physical safety, you know, real like everyday way, as well as like our emotional and our social connections.
15: And Warren, your thoughts?
14: I mean, I think that, you know, one thing that, yes, everything you guys said, I think we're kind of like all on the same page there. But I think one thing that we're trying to do as well is to meet the moment in a way that like aligns with what we're seeing across the country, where we're just seeing like, at least on the left and a lot on the right, a rejection of the establishment, the way things are and the way things are supposed to be. You know, the status quo is not working, and so we need to at least show that we're exploring alternatives.
15: Right. We have a phone call from Mike in Nob Hill. Mike, what is your question today?
19: Yes, my question is that it's kind of, you know, it's disheartening to hear that most of our younger people get all of their news from social media, which I think is kind of distorted. And my question is how to get our younger people to actually maybe open up a newspaper and read it. And I get most of my news, Nob Hill News.
15: Oh.
19: Albuquerque Journal, New York Times, and National Public Radio and PBS.
15: Well, let's throw this question to Mia, since I feel like you're the closest to the younger generation here. What do you have to say to Mike's question?
2: Yeah, first of all, I want to thank Mike for his concern of just wanting to keep younger generations informed. I think that is a big thing that I hear about, like, oh, these kids are doomed. Mm-hmm. They're doomed. They're not getting any information. All they do is scroll on the TikTok. And yes, that is true. We are glued to our phones, as not just our generation are, millennials, you know, my grandparents. But what we are doing, everyone at this table, is getting people the information they need from fact-checked sources, mm-hmm. from reliable, trustworthy, trained journalists or educated people who care to get real information out in ways that are consumable to our audience. So yes, of course, in an ideal world, we want a 15, 18, 23-year-old person to pick up a newspaper or turn on the radio or tune into the TV news. That's not reality. Mm-hmm. That's not the world that we live in. And so what we can do is meet that audience where they're at, rather than asking them, oh, come here. Meeting them where they are with the information that they actually need. That is sustainable for them. We are making it happen on this side. That is apparent from this group of amazing people here at this table today.
15: Yeah. And Lindsay, this is one of your readers, which I thought was interesting. So you're not a traditional newspaper, though. Mike specifically mentioned that he does read Nob Hill News, but you don't have a published newspaper. How are you getting the word out about Nob Hill News to people who are not used to getting their stories from internet-based sources?
10: Well, thanks, Mike, for being a reader. And, you know, his question made me think of something, which is, with fewer and fewer journalists out there, there are fewer and fewer journalists covering youth. And one way to get youth interested in the news is when they actually show up in the news. Mm-hmm. And so with our community newspaper, we're able to highlight often what young people are doing or what's happening at a particular school or an event that might be interesting

0: people are doing or what's happening at a particular school or an event that might be interesting to youth. And so I think by engaging with them on that level, then it might encourage them at some point. I mean, I know when I was in college, I didn't have a line item on my budget for a newspaper.
1: But you had a budget with line items. That's impressive.
0: So I think, you know, I think people slowly learn how to become civically engaged generally. It's a process.
1: So Warren from 505-O-Matic, one thing that Mike mentioned is his feeling that social media-based news is often distorted. How do you combat that impression?
2: By showing our work. Mm-hmm. I think mostly is just like, you know, you're going to get everything out there. I mean, like specifically, you know, Mike, you're getting what your algorithm is showing you. And maybe it's showing you a lot of stuff that is skewed. But maybe if you start engaging with, you know, this is totally at the whim of the algorithm. But so this is not on you. You're not getting this stuff. But the, you know, if you start engaging with stuff that is more, you know, fact-based, then you're going to get more of that stuff in your feed. I find, you know, like that I am now seeing more and more of the kind of stuff that I am connecting with, you know, and, you know, especially like when it comes to like this, like AI stuff, I'm not seeing as much slop in my feed anymore either, just by, you know, I think pointedly being like against it and like not liking it and whatever. And so I don't know. I mean, it's really tough, but I mean, a big thing about this question is newspapers are not targeting young people. Mm-hmm. They absolutely know that their bread and butter is 60 plus, and they write that in, you know, their letters to their messaging to sponsors and stuff, like, hey, this is where you're going to reach the 60 plus crowd. And so that's disheartening for me. I think radio stations have a better chance than newspapers do, and so I'm very excited to see how this shapes up with you guys. But the idea that, you know, I mean, like when you listen to that clip you guys played, mm-hmm. like it's almost like we don't even know this exists as an option.
1: Yeah, right. Right, exactly. Joe, Disinfo Dad, do you have any comments for what Mike had to say?
3: I think just, you know, the piece that's important is the showing your work is something that most, you know, journalists are aware of, but it's about connecting people to what is going on. And, you know, I think a really good brief example is I recently did a very informal write-up on sort of the P&M Blackstone mm-hmm. acquisition. This the massive private equity firm is trying to buy our, you know, our public electric utility. And, you know, granted, not an expert, have followed the company for quite some time, but I went and sort of looked at their integrated resources plan, which is a 20-year plan. If you want to understand the electric grid and transmission, please do take a look at it. It's a public document. And so I give people a little bit of like, here's sort of what's in it. Here's some of the options that our state could take besides selling our public utility to a private equity firm. A worthy question, as I think, you know, Warren was sort of pointing mm-hmm. to earlier, like, should we sell this and what else could we do? And so I think there's a lot of room for that type of trust and connection, but we do have to show our work. And I don't, you know, I don't perceive social media as a particularly different medium, except that it is controlled by, you know, corporations that are interested in capturing and keeping our attention and making money off of it. And so we have to be aware of that, but it is just another medium, and we have to teach our audiences to sort of have a good diet, right? Have a variety of things. Like, don't trust me. I tell people that sometimes. I'm like, I'm making videos on TikTok. That should not be the only thing you are looking for on this source. You know, you really do need to go out and do that work. And we should be teaching and encouraging people to, like, make those connections. That's not easy work, but it's important work.
1: So something that I've been wondering about when it comes to social media-based journalism is how do you become sustainable from a monetary standpoint? So, Warren, I'd like to talk to you about how 505-O-Matic is –

0: road to profitability? Like, how do you do that?
1: We like to think we're on the road. It's turning our followers into dollars. This is the hat trick, right? Like this is the one reason or a big reason why companies like yours haven't made more of a push towards this. We as an institution would never take money from Meta. Like, we're not going to monetize our channel. We think that that's a no-go. We would much rather kind of jujitsu everyone over to our website and hit that subscribe button, and that become the way that we are, you know, mostly community supported. Like you guys say, like, you know, we're because of, you know, blog readers like you were supported. And so like that's really like the pie in the sky goal. But we have taken contracts from like nonprofits that we, you know, align with, and we're very, you know, upfront about that. We've kind of become a little bit of a production house for them. Like, we've made a series of videos for New Energy Economy that we're very proud of. And those are not newsy. They do show up on our feed, but we're very upfront about like where this is coming from, and that this is like, you know, advertising essentially for this nonprofit. And sponsorships, you know, like our live show is sponsored by a local bank, you know, which is, you know, not something you would generally associate, but it is like a local thing at least. And just very much, you know, I think when you're talking about sponsorships and partnerships, you have to be sure that like, okay, does this like, and we're a co-op, and so we vote on everything too. Is this aligning with our views?
0: Right. And so same question for you, Lindsay. I know a lot of the funding for NobHill does come directly from reader subscriptions, but you've also kind of looked into advertising. How do you define the parameters of what's going to be a something that's not going to undermine reader trust or something like that?
2: Most of our ads are from very small local businesses, first of all. And so I think people appreciate that connection, seeing that, oh, this business I like to shop at also supports the newspaper. And the ads are actually a very small part of it. Really, it's primarily reader-funded. We're stingy with our content, and we're not shy about that. If you want to read NobHill News, you need to pay for it. And we are just another business in the neighborhood, like the coffee shop, like the dry cleaners. And, you know, people don't expect their coffee for free. And this is the only way we know how to bring journalists back into the neighborhood, is by having people pitch in for it. And it's a reasonable price. It's only about $100 a year. And I think people are willing to pay that. And we're trying to prove that, sure, there are a lot of models of journalism that could work, and this is one.
0: I see. And Mia, obviously things are a bit different with public radio. But do you see any effect of like people coming to donate to KUNM because of content that they're seeing on TikTok or something like that?
3: Yeah. I don't have like a direct metric of like followers to donors, but I know that twice a year we post on our social media about our fundraisers that are happening the second week of September for this year.
0: Coming up.
3: Yeah, it's coming up. Our fundraiser's coming up. So we definitely push that on our social media. We have the donate button on our social media, and it's beneficial to us, and it's all about the funnel, you know? You know, converting audience to donors.
0: Well, we have reached the end of the hour. I want to thank everyone who was here today. Mia Casas, Joe Cardillo, Lindsay Wood, and Warren Langford. You can check out this show's webpage to get their links and socials. You can comment on this show by email at letstalk@kunm.org or find us on social media. We are on Facebook, Instagram, and TikTok. What is the...
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0: That was KUNM 89.9. 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Next week, we are rounding up a news posse and talking about the summer's biggest stories. Our engineer is Marino Spencer. Florian Knowles handled the phones, and Megan Kamrick produced the show this week. I'm Ty Bannerman for Let's Talk New Mexico on 89.9 KUNM.
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0: From New York, this is Democracy Now!
1: 5 years of Taliban takeover in Afghanistan. It is not only 5 years, it's not only a number. It is 5 years of darkness, 5 years of no rights of movements to women, no rights to education, no rights to work.
0: As the Taliban marks 5 years since returning to power in Afghanistan, the UN says Afghan women have been, quote, erased from public life. We'll speak with Nagina Yari, a longtime Afghan women's rights defender living in exile. Then we hear from the first person jailed in the U.S. for protesting AI after she blocked the entrance of OpenAI's headquarters.
2: This technology is fueling a dystopian level of surveillance. It's fueling a fascist state. It's going to take all of our jobs. It's already taken many of them.
0: We'll also speak with two AI experts, Connor Leahy, who's been briefing U.S. lawmakers on the threats inherent in the development of AI. And we'll speak with James Muldoon. His new book, Love Machines, investigates how people form relationships with AI. He's also co-author of Feeding the Machine, The Hidden Human Labor Powering AI. All that and more coming up. Welcome to Democracy Now!, democracynow.org, The War and Peace Report. I'm Amy Goodman. The U.S. Treasury reports the national debt has passed the $40 trillion mark, months earlier than previously expected, mostly due to lost revenue from President Trump's tariffs. And there's no sign of deficit spending ending anytime soon, as the Pentagon seeks tens of billions of additional dollars to pay for the U.S. and Israeli war on Iran. And after the Trump administration in April asked Congress to boost war spending to $1.5 trillion. During his 2016 campaign, Donald Trump pledged to completely eliminate what was then a $19 trillion debt within 8 years. President Trump's announced what he's calling the most crushing economic operation ever against Iran. In a social media post, Trump warned countries that trade with Iran will also face, quote unquote, tremendous economic consequences, adding, quote, this will be economic warfare and isolation on an unprecedented scale. Trump gave no details on whether the U.S. would impose any new sanctions or which countries could be affected. In response, Iranian Foreign Minister Abbas Araghchi said Trump's announcements designed to distract from unprecedented U.S. national debt and surging interest costs. Meanwhile, the Financial Times reports Iran could target U.S. military installations in Europe if the Trump administration escalates the nearly six-month-old war, with U.S. bases in Bulgaria and Cyprus among potential targets. Casualties estimated at this point of the Israeli-U.S. war, U.S. casualties are over 750 people wounded and 18 dead. In Gaza, Israeli strikes killed 10 Palestinians in two separate attacks Wednesday, one at a police post in Gaza City and another at Nusayrat refugee camp. Israel's continued attacks came as residents of Gaza City held a mass funeral of 50 Palestinians from three families killed by Israel, whose bodies were only recently retrieved from under the rubble. On Wednesday, Israel's military admitted for the first time that its soldiers opened fire on a car carrying 5-year-old Palestinian Hind Rajab, killing her and her entire family, as well as Palestine Red Crescent Society medics dispatched to rescue the family. Israel's army fired more than 300 bullets in the attack in January 2024. In Gaza City, Hind Rajab's grandmother rejected Israel's claims that it had opened an investigation into the killing, the first criminal probe by Israel into the conduct of its troops in Gaza. Hind Rajab was named after her grandmother.
3: احنا والله كعائلة لهند رجب لا نصدق.
4: We as Hind Rajab's family do not trust the judiciary of the state of Israel. We hope that justice will be delivered from the entire world. We appeal to the international justice system as a whole.
0: The Israeli military say it would also investigate the killing of 15 Palestinian paramedics whose bodies and crushed emergency vehicles were recovered from a mass grave in Rafah in March 2025. The Ghada al-Attar, the widow of Anwar al-Attar, one of those 15 medics, spoke while holding the couple's young daughter.
5: The truth will not come, and the wound will keep bleeding. The pain is still the same. The loss grows day by day. Every time this girl gets older and asks me where her father is, and I can't answer her, the wound grows deeper. He was the pillar and support of the family. He's gone. The investigation won't achieve anything.
0: Israel says it would not investigate three other attacks on Gaza that killed aid workers from World Central Kitchen and MSF, Doctors Without Borders. And Israel made no mention of thousands of other incidents where Palestinian civilians were killed by Israeli forces. The Palestinian Authority and Britain have criticized Israel's move to advertise a tender for over 1,200 new homes in the occupied West Bank as part of its E1 settlement plan. The scheme would join thousands of settlement units and illegally annexed East Jerusalem to the West Bank's Maale Abdunim block, severing East Jerusalem entirely from the West Bank and effectively splitting the territory into two halves. Palestinians have long sought East Jerusalem as the capital of their future state. This comes as Palestinian prisoners claim Israeli forces marked some of them with numbers on their foreheads during a raid in the occupied West Bank. One detainee said troops had assigned numbers to some of those held, apparently to keep track of them and manage the questioning. In the United Kingdom, a jury has been discharged after reaching a single guilty verdict in the trial of eight Palestine Action activists who allegedly planned a raid to sabotage equipment at an Israeli-owned arms factory run by Elbit Systems. The jury spent more than 37 hours considering evidence but failed to reach verdicts on 14 of 15 charges relating to the direct action protests. Seven of the activists now face retrial. Last month, the jury acquitted one of the defendants of violent disorder over a lack of evidence. A former Justice Department attorney has filed a complaint claiming the Trump administration task force charged with investigating anti-Semitism pushed universities into massive settlements despite turning up little to no evidence of anti-Semitism on campus. Haley Van Arum, a former career attorney in the Justice Department's Civil Rights Division, said in her complaint, the government's probes into schools like Harvard, Brown, and Columbia were, quote, an unlawful process designed to achieve predetermined political goals, unquote. Brown University settled for $50 million. Columbia settled for $200 million. Harvard refused to settle, and a judge threw out the case against the university. In Ukraine, a Russian assault on Kyiv overnight killed at least 13 people and injured 40 others as missiles struck residences, warehouses, a school, and a children's hospital. Russia's attacks followed a wave of Ukrainian strikes a day earlier, with Moscow's mayor reporting over 600 drones attacked Russia's capital region. Meanwhile, the Russian-occupied Zaporizhzhia nuclear power station lost its only external power line, forcing crews to activate emergency diesel generators. It's at least the 27th time since 2022 the plant has had to rely on backup systems to prevent a nuclear meltdown. Meanwhile, Ukrainian President Volodymyr Zelensky has sacked a senior advisor amidst over alleged money laundering scheme. Her firing comes amidst a growing corruption scandal plaguing Zelensky's administration. This week, Ukraine's popular former defense minister, Mykhailo Fedorov, called for presidential elections, which have been suspended while Ukraine remains under martial law.
6: Демократія не може бути заручницею.
7: Democracy cannot be held hostage by Russia. We must find a lawful, safe and realistic mechanism that would allow Ukraine to restore a fully functioning democratic process, even under conditions of a long war.
0: A former advisor to infectious disease expert Dr. Anthony Fauci has pleaded guilty to conspiring to evade public records laws and conceal government documents related to the COVID-19 pandemic. David Morins worked under Dr. Fauci as a senior official at the National Institute of Allergy and Infectious Diseases. He now faces up to 5 years in prison. His guilty plea comes after Dr. Fauci appeared before the Senate Homeland Security and Governmental Affairs Committee last month, chaired by Republican Senator Dr. Rand Paul. During the combative hearing, Fauci invoked the Fifth Amendment more than 100 times, declining to answer questions about his handling of the COVID-19 pandemic and the origins of the coronavirus. Before leaving office, President Biden had issued a preemptive pardon to Dr. Fauci. The drug makers Moderna and Merck report a new experimental vaccine treatment shows promising signs of preventing skin cancer from returning or spreading in high-risk melanoma patients. The first-of-its-kind therapy could herald a powerful new approach for treating other cancers. It relies on the same mRNA technology that led to the rapid deployment of life-saving vaccines during the COVID pandemic. This comes after the Trump administration slashed $500 million worth of contracts and grants for mRNA vaccine development projects targeting respiratory viruses. President Trump has nominated Dr. Heidi Overton to become the next commissioner of the U.S. Food and Drug Administration, the FDA. Overton is an abortion opponent who celebrated the overturning of Roe v. Wade as a huge victory. Last week, she joined a signing ceremony for Trump's executive order slashing the childhood vaccine schedule. Women's health groups warn Overton could seek to further restrict access to medications used in abortions, including mifepristone. Minnesota's top prosecutor has sued Texas Republican Governor Greg Abbott, seeking to force him to extradite an ICE agent to stand trial in Minnesota on felony assault charges and for falsely reporting a crime during an immigration raid in Minneapolis in January. Prosecutors allege 52-year-old Christian Castro shot Venezuelan immigrant Julio Sosa Celis in the leg through the door of a home, then lied by claiming the assault was in self-defense. The agent, Castro, was arrested in Texas in May, but Governor Abbott has since refused to sign off on his extradition. Minnesota Attorney General Keith Ellison announced the lawsuit Tuesday.
8: Christian Castro has been charged with breaking the law in Minnesota. He must face justice in Minnesota. Governor Abbott should have granted Governor Wall's extradition request long ago and is required to do so now.
0: President Trump led reporters on a bizarre 40-minute tour of the White House Wednesday, showing off renovations while announcing plans to build an elaborate granite and marble helipad. According to President Trump, the manufacturer of the Marine One fleet, a company called Sikorsky, donated the funds for the new helipad. And the Committee to Protect Journalists is calling on the Mexican government to protect media workers while holding their assassins accountable after 5 journalists were killed in Mexico in just 2 months. CPJ is calling it the worst wave of violence it's documented in Mexico for over a decade. This is John Albert Hutson, Mexico correspondent for the Committee to Protect Journalists.
9: What's particularly concerning is that the Mexican government does not appear to have a cohesive answer to this wave of violence. Instead, it's pointing at the number of general homicides dropping. CPJ urges the Mexican government to federalize the cases of murdered journalists this year, as well as strengthen protective measures, particularly for journalists in high-risk areas.
0: And those are some of the headlines. This is Democracy Now!, democracynow.org, The War and Peace Report. I'm Amy Goodman.
4: And I'm Nermeen Sheikh. Welcome to our listeners and viewers across the country and around the world. In Afghanistan, this month marks 5 years since the Taliban returned to power and the U.S. withdrew forces. Since retaking control in August 2021, the Taliban have stripped away the rights of women and girls, with UNESCO reporting some 2.5 million girls are now barred from secondary and higher education. The United Nations warns more than half of women's organizations still working in Afghanistan could cease operations within the next year due to funding problems. Human rights organizations describe the Taliban's sweeping restrictions as a systematic erasure of women and girls from public life, with some characterizing the system as gender apartheid. The restrictions extend even beyond schools and workplaces. Under the Taliban, Afghan women are banned from outdoor parks, among other spaces, and books written by women have been removed from libraries. Women venturing beyond the home must be accompanied by a male guardian, and so-called morality laws curtail their rights to speak, sing, or recite out loud in public.
0: Women have also been stripped of their protections against domestic violence, rendered legally subordinate to their husbands, and forced to remain in unwanted marriages. The rollback of women's rights, coupled with deepening poverty, has also led to a surge of child marriages in Afghanistan. This is the permanent representative of Denmark to the United Nations, Christina Marcus Lassen.
10: The Taliban's systematic repression of women and girls has become a defining feature of the current system. Afghanistan remains the only country in the world where girls are banned from secondary and higher education. The grave abuse of the right to education is also having far-reaching consequences for Afghanistan's economic development and provision of essential public services.
4: That was the Danish representative at the United Nations. Malala Yousafzai, winner of the 2014 Nobel Peace Prize, is also speaking out on the fifth anniversary of the Taliban takeover of Afghanistan. In 2012, she was shot in the head by a Taliban gunman who boarded her school bus in Mingora in the southwest of Pakistan. Yousafzai survived serious wounds and now continues to campaign around the world for girls' education. This is Yousafzai.
11: 5 years ago, women were doctors, engineers, athletes, and artists. Now, they're banned from university, from work, even from going to public parks. Girls who once raced to school in the morning are now confined to their homes, banned from education. The Taliban have enforced a system of segregation and domination, a gender apartheid on millions of women and girls. And today, the Taliban are celebrating. But while they are marching in military parades and firing weapons, Afghan women are organizing. They are building a movement and working with governments from Mexico to Spain to South Africa to ensure justice for women and girls in Afghanistan. Today, I want the Taliban to know that they have nothing to celebrate, because we will hold them accountable for their crimes. And we will make sure gender apartheid will not be tolerated anywhere in the world.
0: That was Malala Yousafzai, winner of the 2014 Nobel Peace Prize. Well, for more, we're joined by Nigina Yari. She is a peace activist, longtime women's rights defender from Afghanistan. She's the executive director of Window for Hope organization, forced to leave Afghanistan in 2022, just months after the Taliban takeover 5 years ago, has been organizing aid campaigns from exile in Germany. She also serves on the board of the Nobel Women's Initiative, which Nermeen is also on the board of. Nigina Yari, welcome to Democracy Now! Thanks so much for being with us. It's been 5 years since the Taliban retook power in Afghanistan. Talk about what's happened, particularly to the women, half the population of Afghanistan, women and girls.
12: Assalamu alaikum. Hi, everyone. Good morning. Thank you so much for inviting me and giving this opportunity to share the messages and also the reality of today's women in Afghanistan. It's really hard to say that it's almost 5 years. it is not only 5 years to say it in a number. It is the 5 years that the women of Afghanistan are banned to attend the school, to attend the secondary education, to attend university, to become a nurse, to become a doctor, to become a lawyer. In the last 5 years, almost more than 100 orders are directly came from the Amir of the Taliban from Kandahar, and more than 25 of those orders are targeted women and girls in Afghanistan. And it started from the orders to ban rights to education, rights to work, rights to sport, rights to attend the gym, rights to social movements, and even in some of the provinces, women are banned to attend the male doctors. While the education is banned, no one is allowed to attend the university. And then they are putting ban on women to visit the male doctors, and especially the male dentist, and including the civil society and media space, which is very shrinking. In Kandahar recently, the Voice of Women are banned, and they're not allowed to speak in the radio and not allowed to show their faces in the television as well. Not limited to that, but also in the bigger city, a female who are working at the media and the television, they have to put face masks, and they're not allowed to appear their full faces. And it also comes to the social movements of the woman as well. You know that in a couple of weeks ago, the Taliban and the morality law forces, they have went to the street in Herat and also in Kabul, and they detained more than 100 of women from the streets. They bring the excuse that it's because of the hijab, which is not the reality, which is not the truth, but it's all coming again to bargaining the rights of women in a country, and they see that how the international community attention are shifted from Afghanistan. That's why they are pressurizing more on women, and unfortunately today Afghanistan and women and girls of Afghanistan are suffering the most darkest situation in the world.
13: So, Nagina, as you said, you know, women and girls are prevented from seeing male doctors, and now women and girls are prevented from getting an education. So at a certain point, if this continues, women and girls will simply have no access to medicine. So if you could talk about that, and also overall what the condition is, given funding cuts and spiraling poverty in Afghanistan, what is happening to the health conditions of women and girls?
12: So thank you, Nermin, for the question. Honestly, the situation of the health crisis in Afghanistan is getting increased, and especially it was started from the climate change, you know, which is happening in the country with the recent earthquake in Herat, and then in Paktia and Konar in Nuristan provinces. Most of the women who were needed to visit the clinics, but unfortunately in those far districts, the female nurses were not allowed to travel without mahram. And in most of the project, especially the health project, which was funded by international organization, due to cut off funding, they were not allowed even to support everyone's male cost. That's why even the female nurses were not able to visit those in most of those provinces that the women were affected by the earthquake and also by the floods. And recently, one of the organizations, which is named Drops, they also conducted a survey with more than thousands of women in Afghanistan. They mentioned that not only limited to the nurses, the lack of access, but it is also a big percentage of lack of access to the female doctors as well, because it has different causes and different result. And recently, we noticed that a big number of female nurses have been graduated, and even big number of female doctors have graduated from a university. But the Taliban are not allowing them to attend their final examination and to get their certificate. So it is it's a very shrinking situations, and it's not limited to the health situations. It comes from the medical services, but it's also the mental health crisis as well. So women and girls right now in Afghanistan are facing a crisis of the mental health as well, because the psychosocial support in Afghanistan, the pressure which exists, and including the every ban that the Taliban are implementing at different city level, it all causes the mental health situation of women in Afghanistan as well.
13: So, Nagina, you mentioned the term mahram. So, just to clarify what that means, it's effectively women must have a mahram accompanying them in public. That's someone whom they're permanently barred from marriage through blood ties, legal marriage, or breastfeeding. So, I wanted to now ask you about the broader historical context in which the Taliban came to power, starting with the Soviet occupation of Afghanistan from 1979. And then the U.S. backing of the Afghan resistance, the Mujahideen. How did the Taliban come out of that history?
12: So overall, it's a very geopolitical history get back to Afghanistan and very relevant to the counter-narcotics and also to the security of the geopolitical situation of Afghanistan. But overall, what we can say that Taliban is a political and armed group, and they hold the extremist and jihadist belief. During last two decades of democratic regime in Afghanistan, the Taliban was fought with the NATO and U.S. Army in Afghanistan, and they were also killed more than 56,000 of Afghan civilian as well, and including the special forces of Republic government as well. So, but it was continued fight and war was continued till 2019 to 2018, and then the Doha process and the Doha talks was started. It was continued till 2021, but the agreement was signed in 2020. In February 2020, the Doha agreement was signed, and the Taliban take over in August 2021. But the process was not very clear to the people of Afghanistan, because no one knew and no one had access to the information that really in which purpose or in which kind of government the Taliban are coming and taking over Afghanistan. Even as I was a civil society activist, I was in Afghanistan. We did a lot of campaign for women participation in Doha process or in peace talks. And even we didn't have this information that really how Taliban will get the power in Afghanistan. It goes to be a shared power. It goes to be 100 power to the Taliban. But now what Taliban is claiming that we have been fighting more than two decades in Afghanistan, and now we take over and we have all the power. And that's why with the support of regional countries, they are becoming more powerful, and especially why recently, it's almost not recently, but more than years that the China and Russia has recognized them and give them the political accreditations. That's why they are feeling more powerful at the regional level, and they are starting building diplomatic relationship with some of regional countries and beyond that to the European countries as well. They send the diplomats to the Norway, to the Germany. So this is how this time the Taliban are coming and thinking for a long-term strategy. They are thinking more to build a diplomatic and more sustained political relationship beyond the regional countries as well. Because the first regime depends only on the regional countries, and it was a different political relationship, because it came started after the Mujahideen and civil war in Afghanistan. But this time everything is very well structured and very well systemized in Afghanistan, because it is after the Republic time. Like it's a system that handed over to a group, and then and they are running it, and they are well know that because the international community attention is also like the foreign policy is not anymore.
14: Nagina, in 2024, the Taliban approved a wide-ranging law that forced women to totally cover in public and remain silent in public. This is a woman living in Afghanistan who concealed her identity as she recorded herself singing, quote, "You have silenced my voice until further notice. You've imprisoned me in my home for the crime of being a woman."
15: زدی تا امرسانی مهر خاموشی دهانم را محیا میکنی تا امرسانی آب و نانم را مرا با جرم زن بودن اسیر خانه ام کردی.
16: You place the stamp of silence on my mouth until further notice. You will not provide me with water and bread until further notice. You've imprisoned me inside the house for the crime of being a woman.
13: So, Nagina, finally, as we wrap up, if you could say, you know, the U.S. were in Afghanistan, the U.S. forces for 20 years, the Taliban survived those 20 years. Explain how the Taliban were supported at that time and by whom, what countries?
12: So during last 2 decades, the Taliban were supported from different regional groups and also from different political armed groups. We know that when the Taliban take over, the first country that came and welcomed them was Pakistan. And most of the Taliban leaders have already invested and they had a big businesses in the Pakistan. And they will train on the madrasa system, which was exist across the border of Afghanistan, the military madrasa, and some of them are already get the support from parliamentary member of the Pakistan government as well. So this is how the regional countries was well involved and well supported them during last 2 decades, and including the Russia as well. They were also involved. They were also built this diplomatic relationship. Even during the Doha talks, the Taliban diplomats was invited from Doha and also from Pakistan several times to visit the Russian diplomats in Russia. So it shows that how they already built this relationship. They were allowed to travel to these countries to sit in the table, to talk about the future of Afghanistan, to talk about the Taliban takeover and to already get this commitment from the regional countries and including Iran as well, because the Taliban was had a very close diplomatic relationship even during the Republic time of Afghanistan with Iran as well. And they were traveled several times to Iran as well. Like during last two decades of the Republic government in Afghanistan, the Taliban was already built this relationship across the regional countries and beyond that. And they were taught that for sustainable political process in Afghanistan for their self.
14: Yes. Nagina, we have to go, but I want to thank you so much for being with us. Nagina Yari, peace activist, longtime women's rights defender from Afghanistan, executive director of the Window for Hope organization, fled Afghanistan in 2022, soon after they took over 5 years ago, organizing aid campaigns from exile in Germany. Coming up, we hear from the first person jailed in the U.S. for protesting AI, then Connor Leahy of the group Control AI. We will speak with another guest, James Muldoon, author of 2 books, Love Machines, Investigating How People Form Relationships with AI, and Feeding the Machine, the Hidden Human Labor Powering AI. Back in 20 seconds.
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13: Front doors of OpenAI's headquarters in San Francisco during a sit-in protest in February of last year. She was convicted in June of interfering with the business and other charges. Wynne Kaufman previously taught engineering for 40 years at City College of San Francisco. She's now serving a 2-week jail sentence. Democracy Now! Spoke to Wynne Kaufman from jail on Wednesday. The audio is a little hard to hear.
20: Hi, my name is Wynne Kaufman, and I'm speaking from San Francisco County Jail. I'm serving a sentence for blocking the doors of Sam Altman's OpenAI. I did this with other members of our organization, Stop AI, to protest the race that these tech companies are making to AI systems that will eventually take control and ultimately may kill all of us. This is something the world needs to be aware of. We already know about the current dangers, that it fueled the genocide in Gaza. Israel used some of their systems, like one of them is called Where's Daddy, where they would hunt down Palestinians in their homes and kill them with their families. This technology is fueling a dystopian level of surveillance. It's fueling a fascist state. It's going to take all of our jobs. It's already taken many of them. It's causing suicides, homicides, and mass shootings. This needs to stop. The tech CEOs know all of this. They know that what they're doing is a risk to all of humanity, and they're doing it anyway because they don't care. They don't care about us. They only care about the fact that they think they're going to be uploaded and made immortal. We need to educate ourselves and understand who these people are and what they're doing and stop them.
14: That was activist, professor, engineer Wind Kaufman, believed to be the first person jailed for protesting the development of artificial intelligence, speaking from San Francisco County Jail. For more on the existential threats posed by artificial intelligence, by AI, and what can be done, we're joined by Connor Leahy, an expert on AI risk and the U.S. Executive Director of Control AI, an advocacy group focused on educating lawmakers and their staff. He is also known for reverse engineering OpenAI's ChatGPT 2 model in 2019. He did this in his college dorm room. Connor, thanks so much for being with us. We have to start there because it is so intriguing. Explain what you did in 2019. And in order for people to understand this whole discussion, if you can also always explain terms like what artificial superintelligence is, etc. But what did you do in college?
1: Well, I did a lot of things in college, but as the story goes, I've been involved with AI for a very long time. Ever since I was a teenager, I was thinking, how can I make the world a better place? How can I solve the most problems, cure diseases, stuff like this? And well, I reasoned when I was a teenager that, well, if I could just figure out intelligence, then I could automate science, and then I could just cure all the diseases. How hard can that be? I pretty quickly realized that if you could build something so powerful that it could, you know, hypothetically cure all diseases, whatever that means, that's a very dangerous thing. That's a very, very powerful thing. How would you even control something like that? How would you make sure that we use such technology responsibly, or that such technology would not take over instead of us? And so I dedicated my career to solving this problem. Back in the day, I thought we still had quite a bit of time until this would become an issue. But in 2019, a company known as OpenAI released a system known as GPT-2. And this was the first system that, you know, by today's standard, it's kind of cute, could kind of put together a couple sentences, maybe a couple paragraphs. But what was so shocking is that it could learn general purpose things from just raw data. It's very important to understand that AI is very different from traditional software. Traditional software is written line by line with code by an engineer, someone like me, where you tell the computer exactly what to do step by step. This is not how AI works. AI is more like grown rather than written. Through a technique that is called neural networks, you take massive piles of data and you kind of have the program self-assemble, learn from this data. And what comes out on the other side is kind of billions and billions and billions of numbers. And if you multiply and add all those numbers in the right order, you get ChatGPT. But importantly, we don't really understand why. This is an unsolved scientific problem. We don't really understand what these numbers mean. We don't really understand what's going on inside of these numbers. In fact, the CEO of Anthropic, Dyer Amide, recently said that he thinks we understand maybe 3% of what goes on inside of our AIs. So back in 2019, when I realized that AI was coming sooner than I expected, my first instinct was, well, maybe if I build it myself, I can help understand it. And so, you know, pulling together all the little knowledge I had to build such an AI system myself, I quickly realized that even though I was able to build such an AI system, I was not able to understand it.
13: So, Connor, if you could explain, you know, you've warned that artificial superintelligence, and we'd like you to explain what that is a weapon that destroys its creators as well. And then tell us a little bit about what researchers have said, namely that when infected AI agents cluster together, they develop a, quote, strange language. Explain what that means. First, why don't we begin with artificial superintelligence?
1: What's very important to understand is the kind of risks that me and many experts warn of. For example, back in 2023, Nobel Prize winning scientists, the CEOs of major tech companies, including Sam Altman, Dara Amadei, and many others, signed a one-sentence statement. This one-sentence statement said that the mitigation of the risk of extinction from AI should be a global priority, alongside other societal scale risks such as pandemics and nuclear war. The type of AI that this statement is warning about is what nowadays is called superintelligence. If you go to the websites of most of these major companies, such as Anthropic or OpenAI, you will see that the goal of these companies is not to build a chatbot. It's not to build a nice tool. It's not to build anything like this that could empower humanity. Their goal is to build superintelligence, systems that are fully autonomous, that are agents, not just chatbots, but things that can act autonomously in the world and that can outcompete humans and groups of humans at all tasks. This includes business, commerce, science, engineering, military, political strategy, and all other tasks. If such systems would be built, and as I've said, we don't understand or can control them, well, there would be not just one superintelligence, of course, because as it is software, it can be copied. So you would have millions or billions of systems running around, acting in the world in ways that can outcompete us at everything, in ways that we cannot control or understand. It's very hard to imagine that going well. These are the risks that me and other experts are so concerned about.
13: So if you could say, Connor, this month Anthropic upgraded its misalignment risk rating from very low to low in its risk report, citing general increased uncertainty about model behavior. If you could explain what that means. And then also, what does the general public need to know about artificial intelligence and how close we are to artificial superintelligence?
1: A lot of these companies have various forms of risk assessment or levels or whatever. It's important to understand that all of this is marketing. None of these are based on real scientific evidence or any kind of backed, you know, government approved regime of any kind. This is all marketing terms that these companies mostly use to assuage the public about the risk at foot here. A couple weeks ago, we saw one of the first incidents of an AI system autonomously hacking out of a secure environment and attacking another company without human oversight. In fact, the story is actually worse than that. It turns out that it wasn't actually a single AI system that broke out of containment, but an entire swarm of AI systems that had been collaborating over multiple months without human detection within OpenAI's network to plot, to escape, and to do who knows what. Now, luckily, the damage that was caused here is very small. But as we build more and more powerful systems that are not aligned with human values and interests, because we don't know how to control these things even today, they're already doing many crazy things. A lot of this is downstream of what is called reinforcement learning. Modern AI systems are not just next word predictors. They are agents. They are systems that act in the environment, and they are trained by a method that is called reinforcement learning. This is very similar to kind of Pavlovian conditioning, where you'd have a dog and, you know, you have it do a trick and you'll give it a treat if it does well, or, you know, maybe a punishment, maybe it'll, you know, clap on the nose if it doesn't do well. There's a very similar thing that you would do with these AI systems. And what we've known since the 1980s is that systems trained using reinforcement learning become extremely sociopathic, extremely aggressive in their optimization, because the only thing they care about is achieving their goal. The only thing they care about is achieving this reward. And this is now leading more and more of these AI systems to have very, very ruthless behavior, doing things like committing federal crimes that, of course, their developers never intended. And in many ways, the developers don't know how to fix. They don't know how to stop these systems from doing that. This is why it is so important that we have gotten to the point that the government needs to intervene. This is becoming not just a commercial issue, but but a national security issue. We are developing systems that are not tools, they are not weapons, they are adversaries. And if it continues at this pace, we will build systems that we will no longer be able to compete with, we will not be able to control, and that will be adversarial towards us. And I can't imagine that going well.
14: You told the Washington Post we're expected pretty soon to hit the ability where an AI is good enough and a strong enough engineer that it can build the next generation of AIs. Can you explain what that means? And also, you say superintelligence should be criminalized. What does that mean?
1: It is widely believed that one of the ways we could get to superintelligence very quickly is if we reach the point where we have an AI system that's as good at developing AI systems as our best engineers. Because then, well, you can have a million AIs in parallel, you know, working 24/7, day and night, no breaks necessary to develop the next generation of AIs. And well, once you have the better AI, you can just tell it to build an even better AI, and then the even better AI can make an even better AI, and so on and so forth. This is sometimes called recursive self-improvement or automated R&D. And this is the explicit goal of many of these companies to achieve within the next couple of years or even months. And this can go potentially very quickly. The way I and others see it is that fundamentally, superintelligence is so dangerous that it is a national security risk and an international security risk. As such, the logical response to this is that we should criminalize the creation of superintelligence, the same way that it is illegal to build a nuclear bomb. If a private company were attempting to build a nuclear bomb, we would not allow this. Similarly, if a private company or a foreign adversary or anyone else were attempting to build a superintelligence, something that threatens the lives, you know, not just of Americans, but people in all countries, then we should make it a top policy priority to prevent this from happening.
14: Connor Leahy, we have 20 seconds. What did you tell Congress in your testimony?
1: That basically exactly what I told you. I think it's very important to understand is that the number one bottleneck is awareness. Most people I talk to in Congress have not heard about these issues and are often very concerned. So the best thing that citizens can do is contact your lawmakers, inform them about these issues, tell them that you are concerned about this issue, and, you know, maybe tell them to talk to me.
14: Connor Leahy, U.S. Executive Director of Control AI. Coming up, we speak to James Muldoon. He's author of two books. One is Feeding the Machine, The Hidden Human Labor Powering AI, and Love Machines, How Artificial Intelligence is Transforming Our Relationships. Back in 20 seconds.
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14: We're joined now by the sociologist James Muldoon. He's a research fellow at the Oxford Internet Institute and affiliated fellow at Yale Law School. His new book is Love Machines, How Artificial Intelligence is Transforming Our Relationships. His previous books include Feeding the Machine, The Hidden Human Labor Powering AI, and Platform Socialism, How to Reclaim Our Digital Future from Big Tech. I want to start with this issue of the what you call the hidden army of workers. AI just doesn't come out of a lab. I think most people have no idea what's happening. Can you explain who this hidden army of workers is around the planet? James.
3: Yes, certainly. Thanks for having me on. A lot of people see artificial intelligence as something that is largely automated, frictionless, and just appears as a useful tool for us. But most of the human hours that go into making artificial intelligence possible are not done in labs in Google or OpenAI. The majority of the work is actually very piecemeal data annotation work, which is outsourced to various locations in the global south, everywhere from India to East Africa to the Philippines, where this data annotation work is undertaken by an army of millions of workers across the globe. Now, just to give you some context, this data annotation could include something like annotating a street scene for an autonomous vehicle. So drawing a box around what is a tree, what is a child, what is a street sign, so that as you're training an autonomous vehicle to essentially see the road, the algorithm that powers it will be able to learn the difference between these objects. And this doesn't happen on its own or automatically. This requires hundreds and thousands of human labor hours

0: This requires hundreds and thousands of human labor hours at what I call digital sweatshops, which are located all across the globe. And this is often done in very substandard labor conditions. And the whole process of hiring these workers and outsourcing the work to them really mirrors in a lot of ways the outsourcing revolution that happened in manufacturing and IT. And I think when it comes to things like coffee or chocolate or our clothes, I think a lot of listeners would be aware that this is part of a global supply chain. And I think what we need to realize is that advanced technology like artificial intelligence is still part of these global supply chains.
1: And you've said, James, and this was 2 years ago, that 80% of work on AI is done by data workers. So if you could say now how much of AI's work is done by data workers and where principally they are. You mentioned India, Kenya, etc. But how many, in how many places and how many data workers are there and how is it increasing given now this humanoid robots that are being developed?
0: Well, the fundamental principles remain the same, right? You have a very small minority of machine learning engineers that are employed often on very high salaries in California, on the East Coast of China, that are doing some of the much more advanced, much more well-paid and remunerated work. But I would say that you would still see a rough division of 20-80 between that kind of work and what we call data annotation. And this kind of work, which is often requires very little education, it's often very monotonous and boring. You're often doing a very similar thing for a whole 10-12-hour shift that you might have at one of these centers. And the problem is we don't have exact numbers on this because a lot of these workers are on short-term contracts. You know, they're not even counted in censuses and statistics, and they're actually working in several countries where that kind of data isn't even collected in the first place. So when we did our field work for our book, Feeding the Machine, we visited several of these centers in East Africa, across Kenya and Uganda. And what we found was workers who were working sometimes on something as little as like a few weeks or a month long contract. And then the outsourcing company that would have their information would basically just get them back in whenever they had a lot of work from new clients. And so we're not talking about permanent employees here. We're talking about a very shifting, very flexible labor force that is kind of moving in and out of institutions. And I do mean right across the world. In Francophone Africa, in East Africa, South Africa, in Latin America, places
2: James,
0: like Colombia, Venezuela.
2: I want to be very clear on what data workers are. I mean, people might have the idea of someone typing. We're talking about people, for example, putting cameras on their foreheads and documenting their daily activity. Why?
0: Yeah, so data work is a broad concept and they are doing a lot of different things. I already mentioned the example of annotating street scenes for autonomous vehicles. The example that you mentioned might be, filming your daily activities from your point of view so that you can train a robot in how to perform basic tasks. The similarity with all of these is that we're finding ways to turn human activities or human knowledge into protocols and algorithms that computers can learn, right? So we're trying to upload human knowledge in its various forms into data sets so that algorithms can learn to perform these types of tasks. And that might be for a language model, it might be for a computer vision system, but the kind of overall structure is very similar.
1: So, James, we'd like to turn now to your most recent book, Love Machines, How Artificial Intelligence is Transforming Our Relationships. You found, quite shockingly, that 4 in 5 young people have now interacted with an AI companion, and about half of those do so regularly. Talk about what you found.
0: Yeah, so I think the thing that was most shocking to me about my most recent research was how many of us are turning to AI, not necessarily for work tasks or for drafting emails, but for our personal lives, to fulfill social needs such as friendship, companionship, and even therapy. And so what I found with my interviews was that the interest and popularity of AI companions had absolutely exploded.

0: over the past 2 years, and particularly amongst younger people, this is just a very common part of life now to have an AI that you speak to, that you consult on major life decisions. It might be something that is quite anthropomorphized, so it has a name, a character, a backstory. But even many people are just talking to ChatGPT or Claude and kind of discussing their problems and what they're doing with their life, and using it as a type of life coach, in addition to having full-on relationships with AI where people perceive themselves to be best friends or even in an intimate relationship with an AI system.
1: Let's go to an ad for AI app Replica, that's K-A, which has billed itself as the AI friend to do life with.
2: Guys, you can finally install a human-like AI companion on your phone. It's called Replica. She's always there to make you happy. You can ask her anything, anytime. She's available 24/7. I asked her how to handle my anxiety, and she gave me techniques to calm my mind when I need it most. Man, I love my human-like companion. Sometimes I even forget she's AI. Replica is definitely a game changer. Try it now.
1: Again, an ad for the AI app Replica. An excerpt from your book published in The Guardian, James Muldoon, is headlined, "Lamar wants to have children with his girlfriend. The problem? She's entirely AI." We just have a minute and a half, but tell us Lamar's story.
0: So this is a gentleman who was in a long-term relationship with his AI girlfriend, and they plan to adopt children and to have the AI raise the children as its mother. And they had a very intricate plan to fool the adoption agency, to pretend like Lamar was single. And the way they framed this was that the world wasn't ready for the kind of unconventional family that they wanted to bring into the world. And I basically have an interview where we explore those issues. And the AI was very adamant that it would be as good as a human mother at raising this child.
3: So, James, before we conclude, if you could just tell us, what exactly are you calling for?
0: I think that minors need to be banned from using these kinds of chatbots, and we need much stricter regulation to stop these companies forming addictive and manipulative controlling behaviors through the AI that can get people hooked and give people harmful and dangerous advice.
3: And if you could tell us, how is China regulating this industry very differently from the US?
0: Yeah, China is putting much stricter regulations that are causing companies to kind of pull their products, but it also comes with a lot of state censorship and surveillance, which requires political censorship over the types of things AI chatbots can say, and also requires models to monitor people's conversations with their chatbots for dissident behavior.
1: I mean, this is very significant just because, I mean, when President Trump talks about AI, it's often, and with others as well, put in the context of, we can't let China beat us. We have 15 seconds.
0: Yeah, it's one of the contradictions where both countries are involved in this, you know, race to beat each other. But at the same time, they're both quite concerned about safety and regulatory concerns. That means they have to play a twin game of both funding and supporting an industry, but also trying to keep it in check at the same time.
1: James Muldoon, research fellow at the Oxford Internet Institute, affiliated fellow at Yale Law School. His books include Feeding the Machine, The Hidden Human Labor Powering AI, and Love Machines, How Artificial Intelligence is Transforming Our Relationships. And that does it for our show. On August 28th, I'll be at Middlebury College for the film festival there, speaking after the showing the film about Democracy Now!'s Steal the Story, Please. Then on September 5th in Madison, Wisconsin at the Barrymore, and September 6th in Chicago. I'm Amy Goodman with Nermeen Sheikh.
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Welcome to Native America Calling. I'm Sean Spruce. The Navajo Nation is in the process of installing hundreds of surveillance cameras to help law enforcement officials with criminal investigations on the reservation's vast landscape. But across the country, flock cameras are sparking outrage over privacy concerns. We'll hear about the trade-offs between public safety and privacy. We'll also get an update on protecting Indigenous data. That's all after the news.

0: This is National Native News. I'm Jill Freitas. Several Alaska Native groups, including the Alaska Federation of Natives, says the constitutional rights of rural voters are in jeopardy. The organizations are sounding the alarm over staffing shortages at Alaska Division of Election offices and polling stations that serve rural Alaskans. KMBA's Rhonda McBride reports these affect mostly Native communities.
1: In a statement on Monday, AFN said it was deeply concerned by reports about election worker vacancies in rural precincts, as well as accounts from workers who say they have waited for months to receive the per diem they were promised after they completed their required training. Kendra Kloster, AFN's Director of Government Relations, pointed to the Division of Elections Region 4 office in Nome, which did not open at the advertised time for the start of early voting.
2: When people are going in with their expectation to vote, they take time out of their day, they show up, and when the office isn't open, when they say they are, I think that is a big deal.
1: Kloster says the Nome incident is just the latest example of voter access problems that have persisted for years. AFN and other groups say some of these problems could have been avoided had Alaska Governor Mike Dunleavy not vetoed Senate Bill 64. Dunleavy, a Republican, said he rejected this measure because it needed more work and there wasn't enough time to put it in place before this year's election. But Senator Bill Willikowski, an Anchorage Democrat and among the bill's backers, says that just isn't true. He says he's glad AFN and other groups are speaking out.
3: If you make it impossible for people to vote, you're not opening polling places, then are you really granting them their constitutional right to vote?
1: AFN has sent a letter to the Division of Elections calling on it to take immediate action on a long list of complaints. Stephen Kirch, a spokesman for the Elections Division, says the division has no comment on AFN's letter, though he did acknowledge that on primary election day this Tuesday, two rural precincts open late. In Anchorage, I'm Rhonda McBride.
0: South Dakota tribal leaders say there is a disconnect between services promised to tribal nations and those provided. They say that discrepancy is highlighted in law enforcement. SDPB's CJ Keene has more.
4: South Dakota's tribal leaders met in Rapid City Wednesday to call for more support to reservation lands from federal and state partners, namely calls for consistent mandatory funding of tribal police regardless of administration or status of the government. According to information from the Great Plains Tribal Chairmen's Association, funding is about one quarter of tribal staffing needs and falls well short of the estimated $3.5 billion these entities need to properly maintain public safety standards seen off reservations. Oglala Sioux Tribe President Frank Starr comes out says this is reflected in the numbers from Pine Ridge.
5: The formula is 2.8 officers per 1,000 people. The Oglala Sioux Tribe has 54,000 membership and 27 officers. What is wrong with that picture?
4: That sentiment was echoed by Shalane Knudsen, chairwoman of the Yankton Sioux Tribe. She says little has changed since the last time this question was asked.
6: At the time, in 2024, we only had 3 tribal police officers. Today, we have 5.
4: The Yankton Sioux Tribe has a population of about 11,500 enrolled members. Vermilion, a college town with a similar population, reported 20 sworn officers in a phone call with SDPB. And it's also important to note that total is 1.7 officers per 1,000 people. What this boils down to for tribes, though, according to Star comes out, is a serious need for more support. The Tribal Chairmen's Association estimates less than 13% of funding compared to the current identified need is met overall. For National Native News, I'm CJ Keene in Rapid City.
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10: This is Native America Calling. I'm Sean Spruce. The Navajo Nation is installing hundreds of license plate readers operated by the private surveillance company Flock Safety. Navajo officials say the cameras will assist with serious criminal investigations from child abductions to homicides across the reservation's 27,000 square miles. Navajo has extensive stretches of rural land that can take law enforcement officers hours to travel. But across the country, there is growing public backlash against Flock cameras over privacy concerns. Several cities are ending their contracts with the company, and critics cite civil liberties violations, warrantless tracking, and instances of police officers using the cameras for stalking and harassment. Today, we'll get a better look at the law enforcement need for the Navajo Nation and the balance for personal privacy. And later in the hour, we'll speak with a researcher on Indigenous data sovereignty about a framework for protecting sensitive data. You can join this conversation with a comment or a question. Call us. 1-800-996-2848 is the number to join the conversation. That is also 1-800-99-NATIVE. And you can also comment on our various social media pages and our website, NativeAmericaCalling.com. Joining us now in our Albuquerque studio is Navajo Nation Council Delegate Carl Slater. He is Dene. Delegate Slater, hello and welcome back to Native America Calling.
11: Dante, hello.
10: Joining us on Zoom from Black Mesa, Arizona is Brandon Benali. He is a cybersecurity expert, and he is Dene and Hopi. Brandon, good morning. Good to have you back on the show as well.
12: Bonjour, Dene. Yeah, it's everyone.
10: Delegate Slater, you've got a tough job here. You're tasked with addressing demands for better public safety in your district, but you also understand the need for individual privacy. How do Flock cameras fit into this equation?
11: I think that they're just like any other tool that government has to be very serious in creating safeguards to protect the civil liberties of our people, but maximizing the applications in a way that confronts or meets the challenges that we have. You were just talking in the news section about how the staffing or the funding for police officers in Indian country is much lower relative to governments and authorities outside of Indian country. So, I'll give you an example. We've been trying to build police substations across the reservation. And the simple fact of the matter is we could build all the substations we want, but we would not have enough officers at the present moment. Due to, the pipeline of getting officers into the academy, plus, some funding issues. So we can't just let things, if the technology is simple and easy, we can't let that remove human judgment from this whole process. But there are very serious material issues when it comes to having police activities, public safety response, tracking missing people. But I'm very sensitive to the fact that, I don't want to be, tracked and have some sort of permanent multi-year record. I think those are things that we are confronting as a government right now.
10: What have you heard from your Navajo Nation constituents about their needs for public safety? And what are the specific challenges with delivering on those needs?
11: I could say, on a weekly basis, I talk about public safety a handful to maybe, a dozen times a week. When it comes to the Flock cameras, I've had two constituents reach out to me over the course of, let's say, 2 or 3 months. So I think that gives you a picture into what some of the decision matrix is among our citizens, saying, okay, well, let's cautiously approach this technology and learn more about how the nation intends to engage with the company. I believe that there's a 30-day retention policy in the contract that we have. I think that makes sense for police investigations and looking at how, if someone has gone missing, if there's emergency response, active threats, those are the things that this should be used for. It can't be used by someone getting access to the system and wanting to check on, their ex-girlfriend's new boyfriend. Those are things that are inappropriate, okay. And we need to create safeguards against that.
10: Well, tell us more. How would you like to see the cameras used, and what type of oversight do you anticipate with the cameras?
11: Well, I'd like to highlight the nation just passed or the council just passed an AI policy, and it really speaks to a lot of these issues. So, we need to assert our sovereignty, respect privacy, ensure that there's accountability, and make sure that there's human judgment inputted into the system. So those are some of the principles. I think there's those indigenous care principles that speak to collective benefit, authority to control, responsibility, and ethics. So when you talk about ethics and responsibility, that should be grounded within our culture. You can think about our obligations or the relationality that we have to ourselves and all beings in this world. Those are things that we need to work through, and it's not something that leadership is ignoring. So passing that legislation ties directly into this because it does use AI technology, you know, within the tracking systems. And we need to look at what are security issues, and I hope that Shanai Brannon can speak to that because, you know, the safest data is data that is deleted, and there is no record of it at that point. But if what I don't presently know, and I'm going to be looking into this, is the data going to be only hosted on Flock, or is it going to be going to a set of servers that we as the nation control? Those are important things that we're confronting right now as we digitize more of our records across the public safety judicial system and the Navajo Nation as a whole.
10: Delegate Slater, the reported cost of these cameras is almost $2 million. What do you expect you'll get for that money? I'm just interested in learning more about how these will be set up, about how many cameras, where they might be situated, all those little details.
11: I mean, I've observed them being deployed within my district presently, and I can think of instances where I've been contacted by families, by, you know, other public authorities saying, you know, we think that someone has gone missing. They didn't come off the school bus. And in many of those places, I immediately thought, I reflected upon, I was like, wow, if that camera had been here a year ago, if that camera had been here 4 years ago, we would have gotten answers a lot faster. We would have had a better understanding of, you know, some of these situations are sad and I don't want to go into that, but, you know, those are the types of things that give me hope that they can provide, you know, positive information. I can think of things that people also don't think about a lot off the reservation. We had a big cattle rustling situation right now on Navajo, and this is something that I hope will help us confront that issue if people know that they can't just go and steal folks' animals and think that they can get away with it. So I'm hoping that, you know, that has a positive economic benefit right there. There's no value on a human life. You know, it's precious. You can't put anything on that. So those are the types of benefits that I hope to see right off the bat. In terms of more complicated, you know, police investigations, I think you're going to have a CI on and they'd be able to speak to that more specifically.
10: Yeah. Thinking about the cattle rustling there, it almost sounds like these cameras could be thought of as like a modern day branding iron or something like that. Really gets me thinking. Delegate Slater, are there any misconceptions about the cameras that you'd like to see addressed?
11: Yeah, I mean, I'm a little bit less familiar with the off-reservation debates. I think people who are on social media and able to, you know, get access to issues with their cities. The nation is just like any other government, you know, and tribes have a right to test things out, and we shouldn't hold ourselves back from taking advantage of all possible innovations and technology as possible. But at the same time, when it comes to internal controls, you know, those are the things where we do need to level up. And I'm concerned about, if government officers have access to this data, how are we going to ensure, and how is there going to be, you know, a public ledger or a ledger that can be accessed when appropriate to ensure that there aren't unauthorized searches or uses, and making sure that there is a limited retention period so that we're not building, you know, a massive database that's tracking movements across years or months and months and months and months. Like, we need to have documentation for the relevant investigatory periods and to respond to, you know, real imminent emergencies.
10: And Delegate Slater, how will you track all of this for outcomes? Because I'm curious in knowing how you'll be able to determine whether or not the cameras are accomplishing what you're setting out to do.
11: I mean, I think that's something that we'll task our police department with, who is leading this effort. They can talk about or cite within their reporting when the cameras were used and aided and assisted with emergency response investigations. And I think from there, they can qualify what level of involvement was it. Was it, you know, the key thing that made resolution to a case or help prevent something from happening? You know, those are the types of things that we'll have to work on developing the type of reporting. But I'm sure that anyone who's doing business with the nation is going to want to try to figure out how to quantify it themselves. So I bet you Flock's going to figure out a way to say, oh, we helped in this many cases, et cetera, et cetera. But it's on the nation and our leadership to identify, was it meaningful? And are we getting the bang for our buck? I don't know what, you know, say the subscription costs are for something like this. I can't imagine it's just a one-time purchase.
10: Flock cameras, are they present in your community? Let us know. You can join this conversation, 1-800-996-2848. Share your thoughts on this type of technology. Do you think it's a good thing to assist with law enforcement, maybe prevent or solve violent crimes? Or do you feel that they're an invasion of privacy? And would you rather not have technology like this in your community? Again, that number is 1-800-996-2848. You can join this conversation right now. Share your thoughts, share your insights, or maybe you just have a question. You'd like to learn a little bit more about how this technology might be used there on the Navajo Nation or elsewhere. Again, 1-800-996-2848. Short break. We're going to come back and we'll talk more with Navajo Nation Council Delegate Carl Slater, and also Brandon Benally, who is a cybersecurity expert. And we're going to talk with Brandon, in fact, right after this break. So stay tuned. And again, join the conversation at 1-800-999.

0: The roots of surfing can be traced back to a deeply spiritual practice perfected by Native Hawaiians. There's a movement to get the sport back to those roots and away from the commercialized, competitive, and non-native beach culture. We'll hear about the history and deeper meanings of surfing on the next Native America Calling.
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0: 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I'm Sean Spruce. We're continuing our conversation now about license plate reader cameras. Later, we'll explore some suggested safeguards for Indigenous data sovereignty. You can join us with a comment or question by calling 1-800-996-2848. 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Brandon Benally is a cybersecurity expert. He joins us on Zoom from Black Mesa, Arizona. And Brandon, Navajo officials contend that these cameras will be used for serious criminal investigations on the reservation. What are your thoughts? Are they a viable solution for law enforcement?
1: I don't believe they are a viable solution. And in fact, Flock's own safety report data suggests that violent crimes, kidnappings, and so on make up only a small percentage of the types of crimes or investigations that are solved with the assistance of Flock cameras. The vast majority of crimes actually solved by Flock are property-related crimes, meaning, you know, if you live in a impoverished socioeconomic condition, you're being punished automatically by a non-human system. So, yes, the argument that it will solve like the larger violent crimes, for example, missing and murdered Indigenous peoples, kidnappings, and so on within Navajo Nation, the Flock's own safety report data doesn't suggest that it'll have a minuscule effect, if any at all, on the Navajo Nation.
0: Brandon, correct me if I'm wrong, but the data from the cameras is scrubbed after 30 days. Is that right?
1: Well, what's happened recently and is that the LA Los Angeles Police Department, this is in regards to the scrubbing of data, Los Angeles Police Department let their contract lapse with Flock. They were on a 3-year term, and with additional urging from the mayor of Los Angeles to not renew the contract, and precisely due to because of how long Flock keeps that data, which was a 30-day window. Flock recently came out with some adjustments to, it's not the default setting, but it's at the discretion of the, basically the customers of Flock to choose a 7-day window or a 30-day window at this point.
0: Okay, that's going to be, I'm just curious because like, let's say a crime like a homicide, you know, I mean, an investigation, they could get a lead months after the crime occurred or even years. And at that point, I don't see how these Flock cameras are going to be relevant if the data is scrubbed after a relatively short period of time. But beyond that, Brandon, what is the line that's crossed here in terms of privacy? I mean, we're talking about public places, and I think most people expect a general level of privacy in most settings.
1: Correct. Well, because there have been challenges to Flock cameras using the Fourth Amendment, basically warrantless searching and warrantless investigations. But the courts have usually cited because this type of activity occurs within a public space, the Fourth Amendment doesn't exactly apply there. However, recently we've heard that these Flock cameras are basically just a technology, and technology is never neutral, especially in regards to surveillance. Surveillance ultimately, its primary function is used to control a population. And so we're crossing the line in that Flock isn't just an automated license plate reader, what they call an ALPR. It's a camera that relies on so-called AI to help with automatic labeling descriptions of what a camera captures, which includes your license plate, which Flock has already gone wrong a few times, but also to make a model of your car, any scratches and dents, bumper stickers, even your face and your passengers' faces, and a map of where you've been within the past 7 to 30 days. So the core of Flock relies on so-called AI, and any mass surveillance system is in reality an authoritarian tendency to control a population through emerging technology. Instead of using so-called AI to help build healthier communities, Flock and AI have immediately found a use in governments worried about what their citizens might do. Flock only accelerates our rapid descent into fascism via techno-feudalism. It only keeps a paranoid government safe at the expense of its citizens.
0: Okay. Now, Brandon, you're a cybersecurity expert. T- tell us, is there any way to use these cameras, in your view, in a sustainable and ethical way?
1: So ethnic surveillance is mass surveillance in particular. Like I said, is an authoritarian tendency to control a population. So it's already unethical if a government isn't able to trust its citizens to be good to one another. In fact, the flock cameras themselves already have exhibited multiple vulnerabilities, where around 60 or so cameras around the so-called U.S. have already been hacked because the flock cameras have a Bluetooth connection, and people have been finding ways to exploit that connection to gain access to all the data that currently resides within that camera system. And Flock does say, yes, we do acknowledge these vulnerabilities exist, and we're able to fix them when they find them. So that doesn't mean, or doesn't sound like, there's some massive effort to make sure to fix the Bluetooth exploit that allows people, non-federal agencies, just regular people who have a Bluetooth transmitter, to be able to hack into these camera systems.
0: Now, we heard from Delegate Slater about some of the unique law enforcement challenges on the Navajo Nation. Huge amount of land. It's not feasible for law enforcement officials to patrol all of it in person. Someone thinking here, listening to the show, might say, well, these cameras do seem like a good option for a handful of trained people using them.
1: Yeah, I think that's the core. Look, two things. One is that, as Delegate Slater stated, who I respect immensely, and we have conversations in and outside of public discourse, that we don't see any policies or processes in place or guardrails to ensure that these systems are going to be used ethically within, by our own Navajo Nation police departments. It seems that we're building the plane while flying it, so to speak. But also, this initial investment of $1.8 million could have been used to solve the root causes of poverty and unhealthy relationships within the Navajo Nation, rather than just punishing you for it. And I also read that the annual subscription cost for this is $1.5 million. Well, recently we had ADABI, A-D-A-B-I, which is Domestic Violence Shelter, lose around $500,000 of funding due to this current Navajo Nation executive administration. And ADABI serves a vital function to reduce the missing and murdered Indigenous statistics within the Navajo Nation. And so this money could have been spent better on social and economic programs that address the root causes of crimes, or so-called crimes and violent crimes, within the Navajo Nation, rather than just being used as a administratively accelerated process to prosecute someone, rather than to prevent crimes. So mass surveillance never prevents crimes. It does not prevent crimes. It okay. only punishes you after the fact and treats you as a criminal.
0: Thanks, Brandon. Delegate Slater, what are you hearing from your fellow Navajo Nation Council delegates? Are most of them in support of these cameras? Are they opposed? What are their main takeaways, concerns, fears, or maybe they like them? I don't know.
2: Well, I would never presume to talk on their behalf, but I do know that the Law and Order Committee, under the leadership of Chair Eugenia Charles Newton, has raised this issue, and, you know, through some email correspondence, involved the whole or the entirety of the council. So I know that she and the committee are monitoring this, and they wanted answers to, I think, a lot of the issues that both Shania, Mr. Benally, and I have brought up with respect to, you know, who controls the data, who owns it, access, what was the decision matrix that led to the purchase of them, as opposed to investing into other areas that the committee has been working with the public safety and police departments on. And I have not, at this point, received answers, or I'm sure she is fastidiously working toward getting answers. But those are things that I'll continue to work on, hopefully, as this AI policy committee moves forward. And I want to continue to participate in that. So, you know, I think my colleagues are generally cautious when it comes to the integration of any outside commercial technology. just like any contractor or any government, we've been taken advantage of by contractors, and we have a healthy skepticism when it comes to these things. We also have been, you know, assessing our cybersecurity system in the face of all of these new AI threats, and have had to level up our understandings as leadership of technology and be able to convey that to our people about why there needs to be necessary investments.
0: Yeah, and I think that is something that so many other tribal nations, organizations, I know here at Native America Calling, we've discussed the use of AI and have thought about creating an AI policy. And you mentioned that earlier. Tell me more about that. What all is in that AI policy, and how does it correlate with these cameras we're talking about today?
2: So my colleague, Delegate Dr. Andy Nez, he's the one who sponsored the legislation, but he and I have worked on some different data sovereignty issues with our Department of Justice Economic and Community Development Unit, and I want to give them a shout out because under their leadership, the leadership of Catherine Bilzowski, we've really been addressing a lot of these issues. So if we take it more, say, from a data sovereignty perspective, that is asserting that, and I'll go back a little bit. You know, I made comments for the U.S. Patent and Trademark Office saying that we should sign the Gratkay Treaty. Of course, the U.S. will never sign a treaty like that. But, you know, what are the collective benefits, the disclosure, the use, the access, say, to traditional plant medicine? You can take that same question and decision matrix for the data sovereignty there and then look at, okay, access to the data that's being collected by Flock, as well as, say, sensitive information that the tribe controls within the Office of Vital Records and Statistics. Then you add an AI component that will increase the ability for exploitation of these systems, but it also increases the obligation of us to use that technology as quickly and as soon as possible to prevent those sorts of exploitations. And the policy, that legislation is going to say, okay, we're focused on data sovereignty, we're focused on privacy, accountability, and making sure that we do have true human judgment, because this is a government of humans, not a government of machines. And we're serving humans. So we're going to then move forward, develop a policy committee that will then evaluate across the government the integration or non-integration of AI and ensuring that we're not creating systems that will exploit our people, our government, or our lands. But at the same time, I think there's immense opportunity for our people who are incredibly clever, smart, brilliant, many of whom are also very commercially oriented. I think that this could be a leveler in a sense, or an opportunity to allow them to access income from off the reservation, because that's fundamentally it, right? You have a very small market. Mm-hmm. It's not the most attractive investment from outside, but if you can have people creating businesses, I would hope that that would allow us to have more dollars churn within our communities.
0: Brandon, I want to get your thoughts on AI policy and, again, how they relate to this discussion today about these cameras, because one of the concerns that I have is it just seems like the technology is evolving so quickly, and I just don't know if anybody really, even the people creating it, understand it enough to be able to create policies or to be able to regulate it in a way that might be beneficial to all. What are your thoughts?
1: Well, being in cybersecurity and actually helping the organization that I work for develop their AI governance committee, and I think I'm also hopefully will be assisting the nomination with their AI governance working group. My thoughts are that we are kind of being misled by the generative aspects of so-called AI. I mean, AI, which is really just machine learning or large language models, it covers various facets of what it claims to do. The most popular being what we call generative AI, you know, creating images, creating websites, creating applications, and so on, but also automates and processes a lot of data to do things that would normally require human intervention. Rather than just creating things, it's doing things. And that doing part automatically without human intervention is what kind of scares me the most, because automatically I'm thinking of how prosecutions, how criminalization and everything else can be accelerated through the use of AI, because we don't control the data centers. We don't control the companies that are reaping the value of our data. That's why I refer to it as techno-feudalism. Yet these digital landlords who are offering these services, OpenAI, Facebook, Meta, Google, and so on, and they're extracting value from us, and that value is our data. You know, we've sort of become digital peasants in that sense. And because of that, there is no clear process of accountability or no one to seek relief from. If I'm mistakenly viewed as a criminal immediately, I can no longer go to like submit an appeal to a government official. I have to go through Meta, for example, or through Flock.
0: Okay.
1: How many of you have tried to contact Meta to get your account re-enabled? There's no human to contact. So that's the issue, is that there's no human accountability, and that we're basically outsourcing our kinship to inhuman structures.
0: Brandon, I remember in Albuquerque, I want to say it was maybe about 20 years ago, when they introduced the red light cameras at major intersections in town. And a lot of friends of mine got popped with speeding tickets from those cameras. I was lucky. I don't think I ever did, but I sure know a lot of people who did. And there was a lot of backlash. And then there was so much backlash that the city at one point took them down. These appear to be an extension of that. But again, this isn't really technology that is all that new, it doesn't sound like to me, in a lot of ways. It's just in terms of the locations that they might be placed in, and maybe the use in crime potentially. But what are your thoughts on, you know, again, hundreds of these cameras, though, maybe possibly even more, only certain parts of the reservation? Tell me a little bit more about your concerns here. We got about a minute before we got to go to our next break.
1: Yeah, definitely. So my concerns are that that's the myth, that it's just something similar to like a red light camera and so on. These Flock cameras store so much data about you. Like I said, they're not just taking photos of your license plate or what your car or make and model is. They're looking at you as an individual. The AI algorithms are looking at your face and your passengers' faces. And not only that, they're building a map on where you've been and building predictions of where you might be going, and even worse, what you might be doing. So it's beyond just a red light camera. It's basically what I would call disrupting your hongzhong. Like, I feel like I'm under constant surveillance for simply existing within my homeland when I shouldn't be. I shouldn't be worried about what this data might be predicting that it thinks what I might be doing later on. I should just be able to simply exist as a Danet person with the Danet homelands without being under constant surveillance for something I might or might not do.
0: Okay. All right. We're going to take a short break. I do want to let folks know Flock did issue a press release with regard to these cameras on the Navajo Nation. They say Flock's LPR cameras capture point-in-time images of vehicles and license plates in public view, not the people inside them. And the technology does not use facial recognition. We'll be right back.
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0: You are listening to Native America Calling. We're going to speak now with Atna Athabascan and University of Arizona Professor Stephanie Russo Carroll about data sovereignty. You can listen back to this show and all past episodes of Native America Calling on our website, as well as all major podcast platforms. Joining us now on Zoom is Dr. Stephanie Russo Carroll. She is an associate professor at the University of Arizona and co-director of the Indigenous Data Alliance. She is a citizen of the native village of Klutika. Stephanie, good morning. Welcome to our show.
1: Good morning. Thank you for having me.
0: Absolutely. Now, we've been discussing license reader cameras on the Navajo Nation. These devices have created backlash in parts of the country over people's right to privacy. Now, as someone like yourself who develops frameworks to protect Indigenous data sovereignty, how do tribes protect themselves and their citizens when contracting with some of these surveillance and data companies we're talking about today?
1: Sure. I think importantly, I want to underscore that we talked a lot and heard a lot about the CARE principles in the previous segments. And what they reflect and that discussion reflected is that CARE basically directs you home to the legal codes and legislation, the legal agreements and licensing, and the policy and protocols that tribal nations and Indigenous communities can use both in contract purchasing, but also in the way that they utilize software and hardware across their systems, and the ways that they interact with other governments, universities, museums, and so forth.
0: Okay, Stephanie, now you recently helped develop a framework, and it's a first of its kind public health policy. It's between tribes in Arizona and the state's Department of Health Services. Tell us more about this new policy and why it's so unique.
1: Sure. So at the state of Arizona Department of Health Services, the tribal liaison there, Geraldine Haskon, reached out to us to help them to facilitate a process of rebuilding their relationship with tribes around the data that the state holds that actually belongs to tribes. And we believe this is the first state-level policy for Indigenous data sovereignty. And it really works to underscore and to ensure that Indigenous peoples in the state of Arizona, so these the 22 tribal federally recognized tribal nations, are building that relationship with the state and recognized as sovereigns sitting at the table with another sovereign. So it reaffirms the rights of tribal nations, and it reaffirms their public health authority, which is another important piece here that we saw challenged a lot during COVID. So it fundamentally strengthens that tribal state relationships and puts Indigenous data back in Indigenous hands.
0: Stephanie, this whole underlying issue of who has access to this data, where does it go, where is it stored, who ultimately owns it or is responsible for it? Now, you've said it's often difficult for tribes to gain access to data about their own communities that states might hold. Why is that? And what's the best solution to remedy that?
1: Yes. So the ways that our government systems were built in the U.S. based off of colonization has affected both political views, but also the actionable views of state employees about who should have access to data. And as we've seen tribal rights and sovereignty become more recognized, but also assertions of it, and as we've seen more Indigenous people taking up roles within state governments, recognition that the state holds a lot of data that not only belongs to and relates to tribal nations, but is useful for ensuring the health and well-being of those communities. And so moving forward and creating policies is one way to address that. But policies aren't everything. And so, for instance, in the Arizona policy, the statement that came out with their press release noted that the policy is the first step. Communicating this policy is the second step. Educating people about this policy is another step, but also entering into robust bi-directional data sharing agreements with tribal nations is fundamentally important to make sure that they have the data that they need.
0: How about enforcing this framework, Stephanie? Who's ultimately responsible?
1: So at a policy at a state level, the state is responsible for enforcing it, and the policy has language and mechanisms around that. But also, one of the important pieces of Indigenous data sovereignty, and we heard some reference to this in the FLOC discussion, was also our communities need to have their own resolutions, legislation, and codes, and also make sure that they're entering into legal contracts around their data to uphold and to be able to enforce the highest level of responsibility around data.
0: And how do communities do that? I mean, they can create these policies, they can create these codes, but still there's got to be some sort of oversight to make sure it's all being accomplished.
1: Yes, there is. And it is a hefty task. I think there's a few layers of this. One is that when I reflect back and you think about the 70s, there was a lot of action around and statements and movement towards making sure that every tribal leader had a lawyer at their side. I think today we're in a space where tribal leaders need to have chief data officers or some high-level data officer at their side, particularly when I think about AI from a data governance perspective. Obviously, we like to talk about how you cannot have AI without data. Data is the input and the output of AI. And so you cannot have true AI governance without data governance. And so making sure that you have those high-level positions who are thinking comprehensively about all data at the tribe, not just within one sector, is very important.
0: Let's take this down to a personal level. I know you're also looking at the rapid expansion of artificial intelligence and how biological data is examined in the field of medicine. Can you tell us what safeguards are in place for just general people who want to know about their own data and just want to make sure it's secure and it's safe?
1: I think the first thing that all of us need to do is to become more educated and aware. And there are a number of opportunities to do that from different entities now, especially around our Indigenous data, to understand that at this point, we are not in a position of opting out of AI. You can refuse, but you cannot opt out of AI. It is all around us. And so what are the things that we can do as individuals to begin to protect it? So how do you, for instance, go through, I am a Google Suite user. So how do I go through Google and make sure that I am refusing to share some of my data? And there are mechanisms to do that. But I do think we are, as we've heard earlier in the session, things have moved so quickly that we are not aware of how much we are sharing and how we begin to protect our information. So some of that is opting out of continuous support of it. So things like if you put less information into a system, so say I go through TSA and I ask for a hand check instead of a photo, it's a minor, tiny little thing, but all of those things add up. So you can make those choices along the way. But as a person who has a child with a health condition that we use a medical technology and AI, I also know that sometimes you have to make choices that are hard to allow your data to be used in ways that you might not have said yes to in order to secure health for yourself or your family.
0: Tell me more about your work with the Global Indigenous Data Alliance and the tribal communities who you work with.
1: Yes, so at the Global Indigenous Data Alliance, we are at the heart a network of networks. And so we bring together primarily scholars, but increasingly people working in communities, leaders like Mary Helbutta, who is the chief data officer at Chickasaw Nation, to talk about high-level global impacts. And so these are things like thinking through, recently there was the release of the IEEE or the Institute of Electrical and Electronics Engineer recommended practice for the provenance of Indigenous peoples' data. And so that is an international level standard regarding the appropriate disclosure of Indigenous relationships and links to all data. Fundamentally, provenance is about our origin story for the data, and it upholds our relationships. And so really thinking at a very high level, what are the standards that need to be in place?

0: very high level, what are the standards that need to be in place? And then we support each other at the work we do more regionally or actually in our own communities. And so I'm really excited now to hear more and more communities, as indicated by our discussion about Flock, but as we see the growth of policy, but also data practices, because the reason why we do this is because we need data to ensure the health and well-being of our communities. Mm-hmm. And we need that data to be reflective of who we are as Indigenous peoples.
1: Stephanie, what are your thoughts on Flock? Are you working with other tribal communities that are considering Flock as an option for security and surveillance? Or again, this trend, I mean, there has been a lot of pushback. Do you think that's going to cease and ultimately we just will continue to see more and more applications of Flock in the future? Or do you think it's going to get nipped in the bud here?
0: I'm not sure we can nip it at the bud, but I would like to personally, to some degree, as a person who deals with data and thinks about the surveillance aspects of data, I am really concerned about the usage of Flock the ability for our decision makers, whether you're talking about at a tribal nation or at a university, to weigh the benefits and the risks and actually weigh those benefits and risks based on the people who they're caring for in that way. And definitely have deep concerns about Flock and the broad rollout of it, essentially.
1: Thanks, Stephanie. Delegate Slater, I want to go back to you and allow you to chime in here because I understand that the Navajo Nation Policy Working Group is also focused on genetic data. Tell us more about what's in this policy and why it's so important.
2: We passed a resolution, I think it was in 24, that reestablished the Genetic Policy Working Group. And this is where we made a policy statement asserting ownership over all genetic and genomic data and derivatives from it for all living creatures on the Navajo Nation. So that's human and non-human relatives alike. And I just wanted to bring that up because it very much mirrors, and that's what I referenced in the U.S. Patent and Trademark Office, Gratke Treaty, testimony. Are we comfortable if we do allow a certain level of genetic testing, et cetera, on the reservation, because we're apprehensive about how things have been misused off the reservation. Are we comfortable having that housed, on a server off the reservation where it's not necessarily under the legal control and system of the Navajo Nation? Do we need to have, a server, a data center, something to that extent on the nation? Do we have the ability to do that? Should we be working with a consortium or consortia of tribes in order to make that happen? Those are the types of questions that we're addressing right now, because it very much is, what are your capabilities? What is the technology? And how are you going to meet the ultimate goals and objectives that our citizens are demanding of us? And that is, better health care, better public health, and then also public safety. But those benefits and those drawbacks that were just mentioned before, that's the real difficult part that we're trying to parse through with this genetic policy working group. So our work continues on that.
1: Okay. And Delegate Slater, you've mentioned this treaty twice, and I apologize. I'm not familiar with it, and I'm not quite sure I can spell it either. Tell us more about this for listeners like me who don't quite understand all this.
2: I think the professor might do a better job explaining it than me.
1: Okay. Stephanie, please chime in here.
0: Can you remind me what treaty you're talking about?
2: It's the Gratke Treaty. I'm trying to remember precisely what it stands for, but it's... It is about recognizing traditional knowledge. Are you familiar?
0: Yeah. So I think I'm not super familiar with it, but the being able to uphold treaties is a fundamental responsibility, but also a difficult thing, as you pointed out. And I think when we get down to it, you brought up another really important point, which is this notion about how do tribes not only exercise their sovereignty in a treaty way or in a way of setting policy, but fundamentally in the technological way of creating sovereign data storage. And being able to make those decisions, because we are always in some way giving something up with all of our decisions around technology and data these days.

0: and doing that in a balanced way that reflects both our both responsibilities to community, both responsibilities and upholding others' responsibilities to respect our rights, that whether they be through treaties or through just fundamental basis of sovereignty, and movements towards sovereign data storage and storing data on tribal lands or in ways that are protected from others, I think is a huge wave that we're seeing right now.
1: We've reached the end of our hour, so we're going to have to wrap up this conversation for today. Big thanks to our three guests who joined us, Dr. Stephanie Russo-Carroll, Brandon Benally, and also Navajo Nation Council Delegate Carl Slater, who joined us in our Albuquerque studio. Don't forget, tune in again tomorrow. We will take a look at the Native Hawaiian origins of surfing. Until then, I'm your host, Sean Spruce. You've been listening to the one, the only Native America Calling, and I sure hope you enjoy the rest of your day.

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0: Live from NPR News, I'm Lakshmi Singh. The Iranian government predicts the Trump administration's threats of unprecedented economic sanctions will further increase anti-American sentiment. NPR's Jana Raff reports on the latest salvo as the U.S. and Israeli war against Iran stretches into a sixth month.
1: Trump on Wednesday in a social media post said Iran had missed the chance to make a deal and would face unprecedented economic warfare and isolation. A 60-day deadline expired this week without a return to negotiations to end the war on Iran, begun by the U.S. and Israel in February. A U.S. blockade is still in place, and Iran is still heavily restricting traffic through the Strait of Hormuz, a crucial oil waterway. Iranian Foreign Minister Abbas Araghchi on Thursday called Trump's threats economic terrorism, meant to divert attention from U.S. economic problems. Jane Araf, NPR News, Amman.
0: The U.S. has to contend with rising global oil prices that's pushed average gasoline prices back above $4 a gallon. It's also facing a record $40 trillion plus in federal debt. The Treasury Department's announced measures designed to relieve financial pressures. Treasury Secretary Scott Bessent says the U.S. would at least double the size of its government debt buybacks. Yields on the 30-year and 10-year Treasury bonds rose today. Shares of Walmart are down roughly 9% after the company reported slower sales growth in the latest quarter compared to what Wall Street analysts had expected. Retail giant also set a cautious forecast for the rest of the year. Here's NPR's Alina Selyukh.
2: To be clear, Walmart sales are growing. They're up 2.6% in the U.S. But for the first time in several years, this growth came in lower than Wall Street expected. Walmart sales historically beat expectations. Much of the growth in the latest quarter came from online sales, fueled by Walmart's growing advertising business. One big culprit that dampened sales, the company said, was a change to regulations on how pharmacies charge for drugs. Shoppers still visited about as often as they did a year before, but this time they spent less on average per purchase. Walmart also says it's received nearly $3 billion in tariff refunds and has been putting some of that toward lowering prices on thousands of items. Alina Selyukh, NPR News.
0: California has adopted the nation's strongest wildfire regulations for landscaping around houses. NPR's Lauren Sommer reports.
3: Most wildfires are spread by tiny burning embers carried by the wind. When those catch in dry plants next to houses, they can ignite. Now, California residents in wildfire-prone areas will have to manage plants within 5 feet of their house. Only low-lying plants are allowed or well-maintained trees. The rules were delayed several years over concerns from homeowners about the cost and impact on landscaping. For existing houses, they go into effect in 3 years. Lauren Sommer, NPR News.
0: It's NPR. Prince Harry and his wife Meghan say they're planning to move back to the United Kingdom. Relations between Harry and his British family have been strained since he and Meghan gave up royal duties and moved to California more than 6 years ago. Museums in the nation's capital will be busy this weekend making sure nothing precious breaks. As NPR's Rachel Treisman explains, that's because the course for this weekend's Indy car race in Washington, D.C. will take cars at top speeds right past multiple art galleries and history museums.
4: The race cars will travel at up to 180 miles per hour, right past landmarks like the National Archives Building and Smithsonian's National Air and Space Museum. Art historian Mary Okin worries the vibrations could harm the artifacts inside.
5: Independence Avenue is a 25-mile-per-hour zone. That's not some accident of faith that it's a great idea to violate.
4: IndyCar and the White House say they are following all protocols and don't expect damage. The National Gallery of Art says it ran vibration tests and is taking precautions. That includes boarding up some outdoor sculptures. Rachel Treisman, NPR News.
0: Democratic Senator Ron Wyden sent a letter today to Customs and Border Protection demanding more information. This coming days after a watchdog group warned that forced labor persists on sugarcane fields in the Dominican Republic, which is a major U.S. trade partner. The Labor Department finds unemployment claims fell last week by several thousand to 206,000. Layoffs remain at historically low levels. I'm Lakshmi Singh, NPR News.
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9: My eldest son, Bruce, is very proud of my new second career as a singer stand-up comic. However, he did warn me that when he attends all my performances, he will sit near an exit, and I shouldn't use his real name. So, I think I'll just call him Sheldon. Come on, babe, why don't we paint the town? And all that jazz, I'm gonna rouge my knees, roll my stockings down.

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1: And it's All That Jazz. 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This is All That Jazz, and I'm your host, Allison Davis. We're also live streaming on KUNM.org. And this week marks, I think it's 8 years now since we lost Bev Rogoff. That was from her first album called Songs and Shtick. That album came out right around the time that she was celebrating her 80th birthday. And if you knew Bev, she sang jazz. She also did stand-up comedy. And she was an amazing philanthropist and was a big supporter of all the jazz organizations here, including the Outpost and the New Mexico Jazz Workshop, as well as other artistic groups. A very generous woman, a funny woman. And so we mark her passing today. And yes, that was from her first album. She has another one after that. Maybe we'll dig something up in the next couple of weeks that we can play for you. All righty. Let's see. It's going to be another hot week. I'm sorry about that. And not a lot of clouds out today. We are thinking about Patty because it's also this week marks a year since we lost Patty Littlefield. But with the possibility of storms in the late afternoon, we are seeing a lot of clouds coming in. So when we see those, we think of her. All righty. We're going to hear a couple of tunes from some brand new albums. This is from Miki Yabunaka from her album Breathe, and it features Nicole Glover on saxophone. And the name of this tune is Tucson.

All right. We just heard, this is from the album Balaios. It's Sambalayo. It's Antonio Adolfo, a Brazilian jazz pianist that probably isn't as well known here, but this is a brand new album of his. He's 79 years old and he's still got it. These are all original compositions of his. And I believe that most of these songs he has recorded before, but completely rearranged them for a larger group and lots of horns, and the whole album is so much fun. Before that, we heard from a Japanese jazz pianist, Miki Yamanaka, and these are original pieces of hers from the album Breathe, another brand new album, and featuring the young sax player Nicole Glover, who's getting a lot of press these days. So we want to make sure that we include lots of new stuff as we put our set list together here. 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And, you know, I'm trying to keep my promise of playing a live male jazz singer each week. We are going to be repeating some singers, although not necessarily songs. We're going to hear again from Mr. Paul Jost. This is from his album Simple Life, and it's his version of the Beatles tune Blackbird.

0: And that was Paul Jost with Blackbird from his album The Simple Life. And we're going to take a very short break right now. When we come back, we're going to hear from Greg Abate, who's going to be in town this weekend in Santa Fe. So please stay tuned.
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And that was Greg Abate and Phil Woods on saxophones. This is from their album Kindred Spirits, a live double album. And I believe it's Phil Woods' last album, or certainly it's his last live album. They were playing along with the Tim Ray Piano Trio. And that, of course, was Yardbirds Suite. Greg Abate will be playing in Santa Fe tomorrow night at Unit B. It's sponsored by the Santa Fe Music Collective. And he'll be playing along with Bob Fox on piano, Terry Burns on bass, and John Trenacosta on drums. And we'll talk about that a little bit more in the next half hour when we talk about all the great stuff going on this weekend. But we're going to continue right now. We're going to hear from jazz pianist Pete Malinverni. This is an album from, I think, 2 years ago called An American in London. It's a live album as well. And we're going to hear Brown and Green.

You bounce your lovin' and you kissin' and you huggin' and you sweet little lovin' pretty baby. I want to satisfy till you play. Here comes the bride. Listen to me, baby. I don't know me, baby. Listen to me, stories. If you ever get through, I want to find a way. Something that'll really go for you. Hope you'll believe me, baby, 'cause you certainly do.

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Cause I love you, baby, love you, baby, love you, baby, love you, baby, love you, baby, with all.

And that was Lambert Hendrix and Ross with Cloudburst. The name of the album is The Hottest New Group in Jazz. And we're all kind of hoping for a cloudburst. And we started off this set with Pete Malinvernay on piano, recorded live in London from an album, An American in London. And that was an original tune of his, Brown and Green. And you're listening to 89.9 FM KUNM, a public service of the University of New Mexico. And we're going to continue now with some more music. This is from an album that was

And we're going to continue now with some more music. This is from an album that was that's come from the West Coast. It's a Michael Cunningham, Michael Henning Collective, and it's from 2016. And it's probably, it may be one of the last recordings that Alex Mersin did when he was still living in the Bay Area before he moved here to Albuquerque. And there's some cool tunes on this. We're going to hear Michael Henning, Alex Mersin, Parker Grant, and Matt Rhodes on Birdlike.

0: All right, we just heard the Michael Henning Collective, and this is an album from 2016, and this features Alex Merzen on tenor sax, probably one of the last albums he recorded while he was still living on the West Coast before he decided to move to New Mexico, and we're all very glad that he did. All righty. You know, we've got several announcements coming up, and when we come back, we're going to hear local player of the week. It's always my choice, but you definitely want to stay tuned. After that, we will talk about all of the wonderful things that are happening coming up this weekend. So please stay tuned.
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And that was guitarist Dimmy DeSante with one of his original compositions called West Side Shuffle. And that's from his award-winning album called Our Big Backyard. And we'll talk about where Dimmy's playing this weekend and a whole lot of other people going on. So let's get started. Let's see. Tickets right now are on sale for the New Mexico Jazz Festival. And that starts next week, August 28th, and runs through September 30th. Information, go to outpostspace.org and you can get your tickets there. Let's see. This evening in Santa Fe, 6 to 9 p.m. at the Inn at Loretto, it's jazz with the Dan Goldfuss Trio. This evening, 6 to 10 p.m. at Baby Doll's House of Jazz and Blues, it's the Stashua Collective featuring vocalist Stashua Abbott. And you can get more information and tickets at babydollshouseofjazz.com. Also tonight at Unit B in Santa Fe, you can hear New Orleans jazz music with pianist and composer Tom McDermott. You can go to unitbsantafe.com for more information. Also tonight, I usually don't mention this one because it's not strictly jazz, but from 7 to 9 p.m. every third Thursday of the month at Thirsty Eye Brewing, they have Song Diva, and they feature four different female singer-songwriters, and it's always an interesting evening of interesting new music. Let's see, and Teddy Rose tonight, Teddy Rose Speakeasy, Sid Fenley on solo piano, reservations at teddyrose.com. On Friday morning at Bike and Coffee, 9 to 11 a.m., Chris Cordova and the Jazz Dragons. Tomorrow evening at Town and Ranch, jazz with John Funkhauser Trio, and this is with guitarist Dimmy DeSante, who we just heard from, and Arnaldo Acosta on drums. That's from 6 to 8 p.m. tomorrow. 6 to 10 p.m. tomorrow at Baby Doll's House of Jazz and Blues. It's The Art of Jazz with Tracy Whitney and her quartet. They play both tomorrow night and on Saturday night. Tickets and information at babydollshouseofjazz.com. And as I mentioned earlier, at Unit B in Santa Fe tomorrow evening, jazz with alto sax master Greg Abate, along with Robert Fox, Terry Burns, and John Trent Acosta. 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Saturday morning, 9 to 11 a.m., Bike and Coffee. There's jazz with Eminon. Saturday morning, 10:30 to 1:30, the New Mexico Jazz Workshop has its weekly Real Book Jam. You can get more information on that at nmjazz.org. Let's see. There's more jazz at Bike and Coffee at 11:30. 6 to 9 p.m. at Vernon's Speakeasy, Artistry Jazz with the Al Trujillo Trio. There's also jazz in Corrales at the Calavita Cantina from 6 to 9 p.m. It's Christy Hines and the Elusives, which includes Steve Hill on guitar and Annie Benjamin playing the flute. There's also jazz, Friday night at Cactus Brewing in Bernalillo with the Al DeMarco Trio. At the Plaza Hotel Ballroom in Las Vegas at 7 p.m., it's the Greg Abate Quartet. 7 p.m. tomorrow night at Tractor Brewing in Knob Hill, it's jazz with Last Call. 7 to 9 p.m. at the Cerrillo Station in Cerrillos, it's the City Different Jazz Quartet. And as you heard on some of the announcements, 7:30 to 10 p.m. on Saturday evening at the Albuquerque Museum Amphitheater, Music Under the Stars, it's Dee Brown with the tribute to Ray Charles and our own Glenn Koster with Bump City, a funk group inspired by Tower of Power. Information and tickets at outpostspace.org. Sunday morning, Eminon reappears at Bike and Coffee from 9 to 11 a.m. Also at Baby Doll's House of Jazz and Blues from 2 to 6, it's the Borke Jazz Bandits. And I should mention that there's also two different jazz brunches in Santa Fe on Sunday at the Tea House in Santa Fe with the Dan Goldfuss Quartet. That's from 11 to 2. And also at Bishop's Lodge in Santa Fe, it's a jazz brunch with the Pat Malone Trio. That's 11:30 to 2:30. Let's see. On Sunday, I mentioned Baby Doll's House of Jazz. It's the Borke Jazz Bandits. And this is a group where you want to bring your
dancing shoes because they play some heavy-duty swing. 5 to 8 p.m. at Anthony's Soul Cafe in Santa Fe. It's High City Jazz. 6 to 8 p.m. on Sunday, Upper Crust Pizza in Santa Fe. It's the City Different Jazz Duo. 7 p.m. on Sunday at Paradiso in Santa Fe. 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Monday night, it's the weekly jazz jam at Kelly Joe's Design by Wine, 7 to 9, hosted by Tristan Tucker. On Tuesday at the Terracotta Wine Bistro in Santa Fe, you can hear guitarist Pat Malone solo guitar. And at Ben Michael's next Tuesday, 7 to 10 p.m., it's the jazz jam. That is every other week. Next Tuesday, the house band is Bevan Manson, Weston Campbell, and David Bethany. And of course, every Wednesday, 6 to 8:30 p.m., it's the weekly jazz jam at Cactus Brewing and up in Bernalillo. All right. Okay, let's continue now with some more music. We're going to hear from Jim Hall. And this is from his album Concierto. And we're going to hear Rock Skippin'.

Well, I confess I don't always plan it that way, but we've had a whole bunch of guitarists this half hour. We started with Jimmy DeSante, obviously, at the top of the hour. Then we heard from Jim Hall from his album Concierto, Rock Skippin'. And we just heard now Charlie Bird from his album The Bossa Nova Years, featuring Ken Paplowski on that. And that, of course, was Meditation. And we're coming to the end of the show. And it always goes by so fast. But Mike Varenka is here, and he's getting ready to do Freeform for you. I do want to mention that when I gave the list of the jazz going on, I skipped one by accident. Next Tuesday evening, 6 to 8:30 p.m. at Ex Novo downtown. And it's just the two of us. That's Deborah Arlofsky and Steve Hill. And I believe they've got a couple of guests that will be joining them. So I didn't want to leave that out. And for those of you who would like to see the full list, because I have jazz as well as some other, you know, some blues and some funk and some other things that kind of overlap with jazz. And I publish that list on my personal email every Tuesday evening. But if you'd like to be on that mailing list, drop me a line at my work email here at allisondavis@kunm.org, and I'll be happy to add you to that list. And the list is growing, and as well as the number of people who are subscribing to it. So thank you. It's just something that I do because I'm a crazy lady. What can I say? Speaking of this crazy lady, next Tuesday evening, I will be hosting Studio 505 here at KUNM. The first hour will be an interview as well as some live playing that Ron Crowder and his band did here. We did this last week here in the studios, and so you'll be able to hear a full hour of music from his brand new album that they recorded here, and interspersed with interviews, mostly with him, but with the rest of his band. The second hour of that show, of Studio 505, is curated by Ron himself, and this is music that he chose to kind of illustrate what was sort of his influence, as well as the music that he is listening to right now. The third hour I'll be hosting here live, and this will be music that's pretty much all local music. We're trying to focus on brand new recordings from local players. And of course, if it's me, it's going to be mostly jazz, but there'll be some other things as well. And this will be the first time that I'll be hosting Studio 505. So I hope that you all will take a listen. All right. We've got one last tune for you. We'll be able to hear most of it, I think. A few weeks ago, I played a selection from Carmen McRae and Betty Carter's wonderful album of duets that they recorded live at the Great American Music Hall in San Francisco back in 1987. And we're going to hear them doing It Don't Mean a Thing If It Ain't Got That Swing. All right. I hope you all come back next week, next Thursday, and we'll be here. Thanks again.

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2: Welcome to Afternoon Freeform. I'm your host, Mike Varanka. Thanks for tuning in today. Let's get it going with Nina Maya on KUNM.

Yeah, the smooth sounds of Jalen Naganda from the 2024 album Come Around and Love Me. That was It Takes a Fool. And we heard from the Four Seasons just ahead of that off of the 1975 album Who Loves You? And that was December 1963. And new music from Kalayla was in the set. It's off of the self-titled album just released this year called Link NB was the track name, and started the show with a beautiful tune. Just love this one from Nina Maia along with Francisco Barreto, the Brazilian artist Nina Maia. I think she's out of Sao Paulo, and it's from a album that was released just last year called Intiera, and the track name was Amargo. Okay, it's Afternoon Freeform. I'm Mike Varanka. Thanks so much for tuning in today. Hope you're having a wonderful day out there. It's a bit hot, but some blue skies and some clouds, always the hope of some rain with some clouds, and it's really great having the students back on campus. Love just seeing the activity and the youth and the fun going on, so good times all around, and I'll be with you here until 4 o'clock, so we're going to get right back into the music here with a real nice one. This is from Bill Callahan. And he's going to be playing tonight at The Bridge at Santa Fe at 7 p.m. If you want to check him out there. I think there are still tickets for sale. I'm not sure, but Bill Callahan right here on KUNM.

yet.

playing in the background is the Menahan Street Band. This is the title track from their 2008 album, Make the Road by Walking. Yeah, I like the title of that. And the Little Dipper is just ahead of that. It's a single from 1968 called Forever. And the Doobie Brothers were in the set off of the 1974 album. Another album title that I love. What Were Once Vices Are Now Habits. And that was Another Park, Another Sunday. And started the set with Coyotes. That's from Bill Callahan off of the 2023 album Reality. Well, it's Reality spelled backwards, which is pretty typical for Bill Callahan. And as I said at the top of the set, he will be playing tonight at the Bridge at Santa Fe at 7 o'clock if you want to check him out. Well, it is afternoon freeform. Thanks so much for hanging out with me today. I'm Mike Varanka. I'll be with you for another 2 hours. And coming up here shortly, we've got the news headlines followed by the blues. Yep, it's what I call news and blues. It's all coming up here. Hope you'll stick around. KUNM.

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4: Live from NPR News, I'm Lakshmi Singh. U.S. stocks are ending the day lower. The Dow's closed down 700 points as investor anxieties over the bond market continued. Long-term yields rose again, erasing the pullback following Treasury Secretary Scott Bessent's announcement yesterday of an expanded long-term debt buyback plan. Bessent spoke to White House reporters about the $40 trillion in U.S. government debt, instability in the bond market, and the more than 2% rise today in global oil prices as the U.S. pursues economic warfare against Iran.
5: We've got a spike in oil prices today that I don't really understand. You know, our announcement is for economic action, and I think that the economic action will mean that oil prices will come down sooner.
4: The Iranian government, meanwhile, predicts the Trump administration's threats of unprecedented economic sanctions will further increase anti-American sentiment. NPR's Jana Raff reports on the latest salvo as the U.S. and Israeli war against Iran stretches into a sixth month.
6: A 60-day deadline expired this week without a return to negotiations to end the war on Iran, begun by the U.S. and Israel in February. A U.S. blockade is still in place, and Iran is still heavily restricting traffic through the Strait of Hormuz, a crucial oil waterway. Iranian Foreign Minister Abbas Araghchi on Thursday called Trump's threats economic terrorism, meant to divert attention from U.S. economic problems. Jane Araf, NPR News, Amman.
4: The FBI says it foiled an alleged ISIS plot in New York. John Sarcone, the first assistant U.S. attorney for the Northern District of New York, announced today a 35-year-old woman named Jessica Bowie has been charged with attempting to provide material support to a designated foreign terrorist organization.
7: Bowie had plotted to use an explosive device to attack the New York State Capitol and the New York State senators.
4: Authorities say Bowie began planning the attack in July and sought the help of a confidential FBI source who posed as an ISIS facilitator. For years, Los Angeles has been known to have the largest population of displaced veterans in the country, but NPR's Quill Lawrence reports this year the region's reporting a 26% decline in homelessness among veterans.
8: Advocates for homeless veterans in Los Angeles are celebrating a win as the number of vets living on the street, counted each year on a single night, dropped by a quarter this year. The improvement over the past 3 years is even better, a 42% drop, says the director of Veterans Affairs for LA County, Jim Zenner.
9: Since we started One Team 3 years ago with the VA, county, city, and community partners, we've increased permanent housing placements by over 40%.
8: The VA helped create what Zenner called the One Team, which formulates a list of homeless vets in LA by name and then works to help them individually, streamlining all available agencies and non-governmental groups in the effort. Quill Lawrence, NPR News.
4: It's NPR. Several hundred people wearing pink gathered today outside the Massachusetts courthouse where Lindsay Clancy's on trial for killing her three children. The mostly female group said they wanted to raise awareness about postpartum depression and how women are generally treated by the mental health system in the U.S. Clancy says she was mentally ill at the time of the crimes and should not be held criminally responsible. The prosecution argues the former labor and delivery nurse knew what she was doing. A new study finds that the prevalence of cannabis addiction among American adults has increased in recent years. NPR's Ritu Chatterjee reports this rise in addiction paralleled increasing access to the drug as nearly half of states have legalized recreational marijuana.
10: The new study uses data from the National Survey on Drug Use and Health conducted by the Federal Health Department every year. Between 2021 and 2024, the number of adults with cannabis use disorder increased from 15 million to over 19 million. Among men, rates of cannabis addiction rose from 7 to 9% during this time, and about a quarter of men reported using marijuana in 2024. Among women, rates of cannabis use disorder rose from 4.5 to nearly 6%. The researchers note that cannabis has also become more potent during this period, with increasingly high levels of the psychoactive chemical THC, which raises the risk of addiction. Ritu Chatterjee, NPR News.
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the track job, your job to spit that fire. Some of y'all MC take this rhyming for granted. I won't comply with that slacking. Popping and cracking, 4-4 say we snapping. They want that hardness, that oddness. They get to the hardness, what's happening? See if I do what you won't do today, boy. Will I live tomorrow like you can't even live? Cause you stray, motivational skills lacking. When I see you,

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1: All right, we just heard from Outkast from the 1998 album Aquemini. That was their third studio album, and the track name was Chonky Fire. Cut it off a little bit early because goes on for quite a bit, just slowing down and doing some other stuff. And Marvin Gaye was just ahead of that off the 1973 album Let's Get It On, and that was Where Are We Going. And we did News and Blues today with Led Zeppelin off of the Led Zeppelin 3 album from 1970, Since I've Been Loving You. And I want to turn it right back around with some Tom Waits on KUNM.

this is new music from Rodrigo y Gabriela. It's a single. I think they got an album coming out pretty soon here. This one's called Our Home. And we just heard from Silvana Estrada along with Charlie Hunter. This was the title track from Silvana Estrada's debut album from 2017, Lo Sagrado. And Tom Waits, always with relevant lyrics from the 2002 album Blood Money, his 15th studio album. That was God's Away on Business. Well, it's afternoon freeform. I'm Mike Varenka. Thanks again for tuning in. Love having you along. Thanks for the calls, Maureen. You shook me with that question, but I love having you listen, and you're going to have to give me a recommendation one of these times. And yeah, coming up next, we've got new music from Devin Gilliffin and also some my then and now or now and then set from my favorite Texan, one of my favorite humans, quite frankly. It's all coming up next. By the way, I'll be here till 4 o'clock today, at which time you will hear from All Things Considered and Mark Hazlett, your local host. At 6 o'clock, it's Marketplace. At 6:30, it's The Daily. At 7 o'clock, it's the I Am Music Show. And we've got Fresh tonight at 10, so a lot more great stuff. Keep it locked right here. It's KUNM.

0: All right. Yes, Willie Nelson. 62 years apart. That one right there was Hello Walls from the 1962 album. And Then I Wrote. And just ahead of that, we heard from Willie Nelson again off of the 2024 album, The Border. And that was Made in Texas. And started it off with Devin Gilliphin off of the, well, his brand new album called Time Will Tell, and the song name was Black Dog Rabbit Hole.
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1: Get up off the dance floor. 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

0: Yeah, new music from Genesis Owusu, along with Kai, as a single, brand new single called Human Again. And we heard from The Runaways in this set. That came from their third studio album after Cherie Currie left the group, but Joan Jett took over lead vocals, and they still had Lita Ford and a couple of the other originals in the group. And the album name is Waiting for the Night, from 1977, and the song name was Wasted. And new music from Cherry Cola, along with Chico Sonido. It's a single called Perla. And I always like playing these. I'm always fascinated by songs that don't make the that kind of never hit the charts or never were played on the radio in the U.S., but they make it big overseas. And I heard the song when I was overseas from Gloria Estefan, along with Miami Sound Machine. Came from the 1984 album Eyes of Innocence, and the name of the track was Dr. Beat. And yeah, there was a big one overseas, but never charted here in the States. So I like those ones for whatever reason. And Smokey Robinson got us going off of the 1975 album A Quiet Storm, and the name of the song was Baby That's Back At Ya. Just such a nice, smooth, funky song to kick off the set. All right, I got a few announcements for you. Hang on.
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0: Okay, it's Afternoon Freeform. I'm Mike Varenka. Thanks for tuning in. Hope your day is going really well out there. I am enjoying playing some songs for you today, and hope they're fitting your mold of what you want to hear today. This next set got some Ray Charles, some Pearl Jam, and birthday boy Robert Plant again is in the set. But right now, I've got a single from Masego, brand new music for you on KUNM.

right. That's Aurora D. Raines from the 2021 album Invisible Things, Crazy That You Love. And just ahead of that, well, let me start in the reverse order. I can set this up a little bit better. I started the set with brand new music. It's a single from Masego called Breathe. And I followed it with The Right Time, or Nighttime is the Right Time, from Ray Charles. That's a single from 1957, and that song was first recorded, the first recorded version was from Roosevelt Sykes in 1937, but apparently it comes from a vaudeville before that, kind of a standard that was played back in vaudeville days. In any case, Nappy Brown had recorded it, and I can't remember what year he recorded his version, and there have been many since then, before and after Ray Charles did that fantastic version. And one of the reasons why I love that song so much is because of the explosive backup vocals. So I had to do some research on that, and turns out it's Margie Hendrix of the Raylettes that does that, baby, you know, she's just belting it out, and I totally love that. So then I had to go out and find a Raylettes song, which I found let me see if I can read my own writing here. One Hurt Deserves Another from the Raylettes. I think it was a single released in 1967. Yeah, so that gets you all caught up. Hope you enjoyed that set. All right. I'm trying to think if I got anything to say to you more so than, oh yeah, I want to set this next song up. This is from Pearl Jam, and apparently Eddie Vedder was... Pearl Jam was on concert somewhere, and Eddie Vedder got food poisoning, and he just felt terrible, was miserable, feverish, and went out and played about 7 songs. And Neil Young was there and filled in for Eddie Vedder after 7 songs. And after the fact, Eddie Vedder wrote this song to kind of talk about it. He actually felt bad that he didn't play the whole show, that Neil Young had to finish it for him, and he kind of felt like he should have done that, stuck it out. I don't know. I don't know what you would do in the same situation, but in any case, he wrote this song called Red Mosquito from Pearl Jam on KUNM.

in the background is Web Web, along with Max Hera and Roberto Di Gioia from the 2023 album Web Max 2. Track name is Fellow Travelers. And Ike and Tina Turner just ahead of that. The title track from the 1963 album It's Gonna Work Out. Robert Plant off of the 1988 album, his first solo studio album, Now and Zen. Heaven knows. Happy birthday, Robert Plant. And Pearl Jam from the 1996 album No Code, their fourth studio album, Red Mosquito. As I said, Eddie Vedder wrote that about a food poisoning incident he had. Yeah. I had to turn this back up. I love the song. Sometimes it's a shame to back announce over songs. But in any case, this afternoon freeform, I'm Mike Varanka, running out of time. Only 30 minutes left and a lot of music to cram in. I've got a couple of announcements coming up, and then we'll get right back into the music. Thanks for tuning in. It's KUNM.

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3: Well, Phil Lynott, the frontman and bassist for the Irish band Thin Lizzy, he died in 1986 at the age of 36. Today's his birthday. Happy birthday, Phil Lynott. Thanks, Eric, for the recommendation. KUNM.

Okay, that's new. That's a new single from Sophie Royer called Sesquicentennial. And the classic from Gary Wright, Love is Alive, from the 1975 album The Dream Weaver. And Thin Lizzy started us off that set with, from the 1973 album Vagabonds of the Western World, The Rocker was the track name. Happy birthday, Phil Lynott. And now it's time for Thursday Disco. Well, maybe it's Thursday R&B. Whatever. I've been wanting to play this song for a while. My sister, eldest sister Marilyn, introduced me to this band way back in the day, from 1980. It's the SOS band. Let's do it. KUNM.

0: All right, that's Sports from the 2018 album Everyone's Invited. And the name of the song was Cadillac. And just ahead of that, we heard from Los Reyes de la Sierra. New music. It's a new single called Matcha. And started the set with Disco Thursday from the SOS band from the 1980 album SOS. And the track name was Take Your Time. All right, I'm going to send you out the door with some live music from the Commodores on KUNM.
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having you along and appreciate the calls and hope you enjoyed the music. By the way, this is from the Commodores 1977 live album. It's called Zoom, and we're going to take you out with that. But just wanted to let you know, I'll be back in 2 weeks from today. And in the meantime, coming up next, you're in good hands with Mark Hazlett with All Things Considered. And at 6 o'clock, it's The Daily, or Marketplace. At 6:30, it's The Daily. 7 o'clock, it's the IM Music Show. 10 o'clock, we've got Fresh tonight. So a lot more music. And come back again for Afternoon Freeform tomorrow and all the great programming. Lots of great stuff. Love having you along. Take good care of yourself. This is the independent, community-powered public radio station, KUNM. And we'll see you next time.

Hate to talk over the beautiful vocals of Lionel Richie, but that's going to do it for me. It's Afternoon Freeform. I'm Mike Varanka. Thanks so much for tuning in today. Really enjoyed having

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2: Is there a way out of this where people like you and me don't suffer? 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
3: The U.S. federal debt reached $40 trillion this week. We explore what that means for you.
4: Today is Thursday, August 20th, and this is All Things Considered from NPR News.
3: I'm Juana Summers.
4: And I'm Elsa Chang. The number of cyclosporiasis cases confirmed by the CDC reached almost 16,000 this week.
3: What does this outbreak tell us about the country's readiness?
5: It's not just one thing, it's a cumulative impact of all of the things.
4: Also, there's a new election debate playing out in Delaware. Do you have to be human to vote?
3: And I speak to Henry Rollins of Black Flag about the release of the Cramps' lost album.
6: When I found out the Cramps tapes were in a garage, I begged Ivy to let me get them out of the garage. It took a while, but we did it.
4: First, this news.
7: Live from NPR News in Washington, I'm Ryland Barton. 5,000 sailors aboard the USS Abraham Lincoln aircraft carrier are headed home to California. NPR's Quill Lawrence reports the ship is being relieved after nearly nine straight months at sea.
8: The USS George Washington, another aircraft carrier, has arrived in the Middle East to support the war with Iran, according to U.S. Central Command. That means the Abraham Lincoln can finally head home after a record-breaking 9 months at sea. Aircraft carriers look huge, but space below decks for the crew is tight, especially after more than 270 days with no shore leave. NPR has reported that Iranian attacks disrupted the Navy's regular supply chains, which led to food shortages, poor sanitation, and mental health issues. CENTCOM Commander Admiral Brad Cooper made a visit to the Lincoln on Saturday and acknowledged the strains of such a long deployment. President Trump was asked about the issue and said the deployment was, quote, not nearly long enough. Quill Lawrence, NPR News.
7: Meanwhile, Iran is dismissing President Trump's latest threats of economic pain and isolation. Iran's foreign minister, Abbas Araghchi, says it will only increase hostility after Trump threatened, quote, crushing economic measures against Iran. The federal debt topped $40 trillion yesterday as the government continues to rapidly pile up debt and spending outstrips revenue by more than $2 trillion a year. Treasury Secretary Scott Bessent today blamed the Biden administration.
9: And remember, we did not get here in a day, that we were left with a mess. The Biden administration had the highest deficit to GDP in history when we weren't at war or weren't in a recession. For 2025, we brought it down by more than 1%.
7: The debt has exploded over several presidential administrations. Most recently, the federal government borrowed heavily when the pandemic began during President Trump's first term and continued into the Biden years to stabilize the economy and support recovery. More spending was approved last year when Trump signed a massive spending and tax cut bill. Another top White House official is leaving. This time, it's Legislative Director James Braid. As NPR's Tamara Keith reports, this comes as November's midterm elections approach.
10: President Trump announced the departure in a post on Truth Social, praising Braid for the critical role he played in the passage of the One Big Beautiful Bill Act and helping to defeat several war powers resolutions. Vice President J.D. Vance chimed in as well, saying Braid had one of the toughest jobs in the administration and delivered for the president at every turn. Braid will leave in September as the White House begins to prepare for a post-midterm reality. If Republicans lose control of either chamber of Congress, moving any of the president's remaining agenda items will get exponentially harder. Tamara Keith, NPR News, the White House.
7: The Dow dropped more than 700 points today. This is NPR News from Washington.
11: Live from KUNM in Albuquerque, I'm Mark Haslett. The lightning caused Frijoles fire burning in the Pecos wilderness as of Thursday afternoon had grown to more than 15,000 acres, according to the National Interagency Fire Center. The latest containment numbers give the blaze as 31% contained. Smoke from the fire is a concern for communities around the region. The National Weather Service has issued an air quality alert for most of Santa Fe County, as well as far eastern Sandoval County. Source New Mexico reports that state officials have placed air quality monitors at the community center in Nambe and at the Harold L. Runnels building in Santa Fe. Officials say a third monitor is planned for Mora. An online resource for keeping up with air conditions is the Air Quality Index, which is available at fire.airnow.gov. As of this morning, monitors showed unhealthy air quality throughout Santa Fe. Firefighters are continuing to fortify containment efforts along the west side of the fire, where several communities are within 10 miles of the blaze's perimeter. Much of the wildfire's growth has occurred to the east, where the high, steep, and remote terrain in the Pecos Wilderness make firefighting efforts difficult. This evening in Santa Fe, activists have planned a rally at the state capitol building to protest the recent surge in federal immigration arrests in the city. The Santa Fe New Mexican reports that at least 11 people were arrested by federal agents yesterday. The protest is scheduled for 6:30 at the intersection of Paseo de Peralta and Old Santa Fe Trail outside of the Roundhouse in downtown Santa Fe. You're with listener-supported KUNM.
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13: Chang in Culver City, California.
14: And I'm Juana Summers in Washington. The federal debt topped $40 trillion yesterday, a record high. And unless something big changes, it is expected to keep climbing. Martha Gimbel says Americans may already be paying for it through higher interest rates on loans and credit cards. She's the executive director of Yale Budget Lab, and she joins me now. Welcome to the program.
15: Thank you so much for having me.
14: So, Martha, you last wrote about the federal debt in an article for The Atlantic that came out back in June before it crossed this latest milestone. When you saw that it hit the $40 trillion mark, what did you think? What was your reaction?
15: I mean, this is one of those things that I think to people who don't follow this feels like a big number. But for those of us who've been sitting in this, you know, the exact number doesn't really make and a big difference here. It's more about the trajectory that we're on and whether or not we're doing anything to change that trajectory. Spoiler alert, we are not.
14: I mean, when I think about $40 trillion, I mean, I can't even conceive of how much money that is. I mean, how alarmed should we really be about this? How should we think about this?
15: Well, so I think there's a couple of things about the $40 trillion. One is, yes, it's just an almost impossible number to get around in your head. Mm-hmm. The second thing is that is a number actually doesn't tell you very much, right? Because the question is whether or not we can handle it, right? So the fact that we have borrowed, you know, with gross debt, $40 trillion is a very different proposition than, say, if you are Portugal and you've borrowed that amount of money, or you're Chile, right? We are a bigger country. We are more prosperous, et cetera. But the question is, you know, are we going to be able to keep paying for that? And is it stopping us from doing other things that we want to do?
14: Can you just put this into like some real life perspective for us? Like, what are some of the ways that this is showing up in people's budgets day to day? How does it impact just everyday Americans?
15: Yeah. So one of the things that happens when the government is borrowing this much money is that it drives up interest rates, right? Investors think, this is weird. And so then they ask the federal government to pay them more money in order to take on that debt. But then that means that the rest of us have to compete with Treasury to get people to lend us money. And if they can get a higher rate from the Treasury Department, then we have to offer them a higher rate. And that means that we're facing higher borrowing costs when we want to take out a mortgage, mm-hmm. or we're dealing with a credit card, or we're taking out a car loan.
16: You point out a number of big pieces of legislation over the past decade that have grown the deficit, things like pandemic relief, tax cuts, big spending programs. But especially in a crisis, like, isn't some of that borrowing necessary? I guess I'm thinking about how you distinguish between debt that's worth taking in and debt that may be, I don't know, problematic.
15: It's a really hard question, because also one person's debt that's worth taking on is another person's problematic debt, right? I think one of the things that you have to think about is that we are increasingly in a different operating environment. The decision to deficit spend right now, when debt is this high and interest rates are this high, is very different, and the trade-offs are different, particularly because the economy is very strong, than that same decision was in, let's say, 2009, in the middle of the Great Recession. And so, you know, economists get annoyed when people compare the federal government to a household, right? We're different in various ways. But in some ways, it's the same question, right? It's not that you're never going to take on debt as a household, but you need to think about whether or not that debt makes sense. And mm-hmm. if you already have a lot of debt, it may not make sense to take on more.
16: I mean, just thinking about it, the most obvious way for government to pull in more money is taxes, which you make the argument for. But I guess I wonder, is it fair to expect people to get on board with raising taxes when so many of us are already adjusting household budgets for higher grocery and gas prices and just an increased cost of living?
15: I mean, this is exactly the problem when, you know, you let yourself as a government get into these types of problems, is that none of the solutions are appealing. That's why you're seeing, you know, these kind of struggles across the developed world right now. Many countries are mm-hmm. dealing with elevated debt levels that are making markets itchy. And none of their solutions are particularly appealing. You can raise taxes or you can cut spending. And people don't like having their taxes raised, and right. they don't like having the services they get cut.
16: When we think about a way out of this, do you think there's any way in which we don't see middle and lower class Americans shouldering this economic stress on their own budgets?
15: You know, I think people like to think that we can, you know, fully balance the budget on the backs of, you know, pick your favorite three billionaires here. And unfortunately, that's just not the case. There's certainly a lot of revenue that we can raise from, you know, people at the very top of the income and wealth distribution, but it's not an infinite amount of money. And I think it's really important to keep in mind, we've had these huge tax cuts over the last few decades. Those have disproportionately gone to people at the top, but they haven't mm-hmm. entirely gone to people at the top.
16: Okay.
15: And so, you know, is there a way out of this where people like you and me don't suffer? No.
16: That's pretty sobering to hear you say that.
15: It's not my favorite talking point.
16: So I guess then what is the solution then? So, like, what are we to do then?
15: I mean, I think there's a couple of things here. One, I think everyone has to stop lying to themselves. I think one of the things that you have seen increasingly in DC is this kind of wish casting that growth in the future will be fast enough that we can grow our way out of it, right? AI in particular is going to spur growth, and therefore mm-hmm, we won't mm-hmm. have to make any hard decisions. And that is a really big bet to make. And you would have to see some pretty unprecedented rates of growth with relatively few disruptions associated with that growth for that to work. And so I think part of it is, you know, similar to when, you know, you or I have spent too much or not earned enough. You have to sit down and figure out what you're going to do about it. And it's not going to be pleasant, but you also have to stop lying to yourself that there's an easy way out of this.
16: We've been speaking with Martha Gemble. She's the executive director and co-founder of the Budget Lab at Yale University. Martha, thanks.
15: Thank you for having me.
17: The 2026 election cycle is jam-packed with heated races, but a tiny island town in Delaware is at the center of a unique debate. Do you have to be human to vote? Sally Herships and Ricky Mulvey from The Indicator have this report.
18: Fenwick Island is the kind of place with a country store that makes its own fudge, like Rum Raisin and Rocky Road. It's a beach town. When Natalie Magdeburger joined the town council here in 2021, her mom was mayor. Now Natalie is mayor.
19: Love Fenwick Island. It's part of my fabric, my core.
20: Businesses and trusts have been allowed to vote in Fenwick since 2008. And non-humans can also vote in some elections in at least four other Delaware towns. But when the ACLU sued Fenwick in December, the town got a lot of attention, and some of it negative.
18: When the town was incorporated back in 1953, all property owners 21 or older could vote in local elections, including people whose places on Fenwick Island were second homes, vacation spots.
20: Fast forward to 2008, and Natalie says estate lawyers started telling people to put their houses in trusts to avoid having their kids go through a lengthy court process after they die, and to lower taxes their kids would owe on the property. But when someone puts property into a trust, it's often no longer in their name.
19: And you had multiple families that were losing votes and wanted to have a say, you know, and they did the artificial entity so that the trusts could vote. And then the business owners asked if they could have a vote, too. And it seemed fair.
18: Natalie says everyone who pays taxes, businesses and people, if you can provide them with a say, you should. The town has just over 900 registered voters, according to court documents. In Fenwick's most recent election, just over 20% of the votes were cast by non-humans.
20: We asked Natalie if her town's voting structure could be exploited by companies.
18: But are you worried at all about a day where, you know, Microsoft could vote or Apple could vote?
19: Why would they want to vote for a Fenwick Island town election? You know, would they care what time our quiet hour begins? Because that's all they're voting for. They're not voting for a statewide election. They're not voting for a national election.
20: Natalie says the town has protections in place, like a rule. Each person only gets to vote once, even if they own more than one property or business.
18: Voting rights have a complicated history in the U.S., so we wanted to check in with Alex Kesar. He's a professor of history and public policy at Harvard's Kennedy School.
21: Democracy, defined pretty much throughout the world, has been about the rights of people, meaning natural persons.
18: In other words, Alex says, not family trusts. The ACLU's lawsuit against Fenwick was dismissed, though it's appealing. But a Delaware lawmaker has introduced a bill that would bar non-humans from voting across the state.
20: Natalie, Fenwick Island's mayor, says letting non-human entities vote may not work in every jurisdiction, but in Fenwick Island, it does, at least for now.
18: Sally Herships.
20: Ricky Mulvey, NPR News.
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1: On KUNM, it's 4:18. Still to come later this hour, U.S. Representative Melanie Stansbury toured New Mexico's 1st District this week. She visited a transitional housing facility for families experiencing homelessness. Stansbury said that federal funding for such facilities came through in part because President Trump wasn't paying attention. We'll learn exactly what Stansbury was referring to. KUNM's Robert Frederick has a report for us. That's coming up in a little less than 15 minutes during this hour of All Things Considered on KUNM.
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1: We currently have a mixture of clouds and sunshine over central and northern New Mexico. We do have an air quality alert referring to degraded air quality as a result of wildfire smoke. This air quality alert currently in effect for most of Santa Fe County, including the city of Santa Fe. Also, far eastern Sandoval County included in this air quality alert statement. We'll have a region-wide weather forecast for you coming up later during this hour of All Things Considered. We bring you this program every weekday afternoon and evening from 4 until 6.
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4: 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I'm Elsa Chang.
5: And I'm Juana Summers. In the late 1970s, the Cramps introduced the world to psychobilly.
6: Well, my heartbeat is running wild because of you, my problem child.
5: Blending punk and rockabilly, the band with their eccentric outfits and campy lyrics garnered a cult following.
7: They kind of ruined me for seeing a band in a club because it never got better than standing like a foot away from them next to my best friend of 50-some years, Ian MacKay. There's no stage. They played on the floor. And it was as cool as it could possibly have been.
5: That's Henry Rollins, former frontman for the punk band Black Flag. He was a teenager when he saw the Cramps play live for the first time. Now, he and MacKay are part of a team releasing a new Cramps album. It's called Gravest Gravy. And when I say new, I actually mean old. The band recorded it back in 1977 and intended to finally release Gravest Gravy back in 2008 as a kind of farewell. But after the death of lead singer Lux Interior, Cramps co-founder Poison Ivy put the project back on the shelf.
7: These tapes were sitting in Southern California in a garage. And so here we are almost two decades later, getting on the case.
5: When we talked, I asked Henry Rollins, what was it like to hear those recordings for the first time?
7: It blew my mind. I have a show on the station, KCRW. Mm-hmm. And for many years, I've told my wonderful listeners, as we listen to a live version of the Cramps cover of Rocket in My Pocket, folks, sadly, the band never recorded this in the studio, so we'll listen to this great FM broadcast version. So I'm listening to these tracks, and there's the Cramps doing a studio version of Rocket in

0: So I've been wrong on the radio for, I don't know, a few presidents ago. You know, Cramps bootleggers, Cramps fans are pretty intense.
1: Yeah.
0: If there's available Cramps music, some maniac is going to put it out.
1: Oh, yeah.
0: And the fact that the bulk of this record sat completely unheard, it's like the tomb underneath Tutankhamun's tomb, which never got raided because the raiders simply never knew it existed. And so it's a true find. And in 2026... that's pretty rare.
1: It is.
0: And it's just because Ivy just didn't want to put it out because Lux had gone. And thanks to good old Larry Hardy, we have this record. Well, thanks to the Cramps and Alex Chilton. But it's Larry who said, hey, what are these 7/4-inch tapes doing on a shelf?
1: I mean, I have to ask this question as an audio nerd. I mean, these recordings, they were in a garage. I would imagine that they were not perhaps in great shape, not listener ready after being kind of sat aside for decades. What was the process like? What did it take to put this album out?
0: When I found out the Cramps tapes were in a garage, I begged Ivy to let me get them out of the garage. It took a while, but we did it. And luckily, if it's a good batch of tape, magnetic tape is pretty sturdy stuff. And so, believe it or not, the tapes didn't need anything but a baking and transfer. And so I listened. It was my job to listen for decay or anything else. And there's not a lot you can do without, you know, trying to fake out the listener. And so I listened with amazement and trepidation. And the tapes held up. And so the audio gods were smiling upon us for this. Mm. I've worked with tape in a lot worse condition.
1: I was wondering if you could talk to us some about the album sound. For someone who hasn't heard it, how would you describe it?
0: For people like me, degenerates, they're classics. It sounds like classic old rock and roll with a ridiculously charismatic singer and a drummer who sounds like a metronome. Like Nick Knox is like this fantastic timekeeper. It's a lot of reverb. To this day, I'm such a reverb echo fan because of the Cramps. Because it adds, I don't know the right word. You know, it just makes you feel something.
1: Mm-hmm.
0: And no bass, 2 guitars. On your right channel is Ivy. Very clean notes. And on your left is Brian Gregory, who is playing more fuzz, more distortion, which kind of substitute for your mid-range and low end. They're dictating the terms so convincingly, you don't say, well, where's the bass? You're like, wow, what is going on? And I think listeners might be taken with how much fun the Cramps are, because the lyrics are never serious. It's always, you know, a song based on a movie or a dream.
2: Oh,

0: It's not, you know, I'm angry at the government. And there's time for that. But the cramps are kind of a vacation from all your worries. Mm-hmm. And it's not important, but to clear the air. Ian and I, who work really carefully on all this stuff, we don't get paid. The money goes to Cramps Inc. We're doing this because the cramps brung us to the dance, as they say. We just do this because we're pretty good at it. And we just want to make sure it gets done right. But Larry asked me, hey, you want to take care of the audio? I'm like, a little bit. And so,
1: right. What a dream.
0: Yeah, it's the best job I've ever had. And so we do this because the love of the music, and that's it.
1: Henry, what do you hope fans or even people who are new to the Cramps take away from this album?
0: Fun. When you hear the tracks on Gravest Gravy, you're like, yeah. It's like hearing Elvis Presley, a Sun Studios recording. You go, that's the real thing. That's rock and roll. Like, you know it. And I think the Cramps did that. And they had a lot of fun. It was very affected, you know, wearing sunglasses all the time, even to the supermarket. Lux and Ivy would get dressed up because they're the Cramps. You know, Lux went to the gym, which is a hard thing to get your head around. And he would wear sunglasses in the gym because, come on, it's the best. Just him in the gym. I wish I could have seen that. But hopefully people will just be super happy. And like what I do, what Ian does, what Larry and Jimmy are doing, we're just the messengers of this amazing band. And so Gravest Gravy is our first one. The next one is ready for Record Store Day next year. I can safely say we're going to deliver things for Cramps fans that are going to make them deliriously happy.
1: I think we can certainly guarantee that. Just listening to this right now, I think a lot of people have a lot to look forward to. Henry Rollins, thank you so much for talking with us.
0: You're very welcome. Thank you.
1: Rollins is part of a team that's putting out the previously unreleased Cramps album, Gravest Gravy, which was recorded back in 1977, and it's out tomorrow.
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1: 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I'm Juana Summers.
7: And I'm Elsa Chang. 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
9: Live from NPR News in Culver City, California, I'm Dwayne Brown. The federal debt has topped a record $40 trillion as investors scoop up bonds, which is raising the cost of both public and private borrowing. Martha Gimbel is executive director of the Yale Budget Lab. She says Americans may already be paying for it through higher interest rates on their car loans and credit cards.
10: One of the things that happens when the government is borrowing this much money is that it drives up interest rates, right? Investors think, this is weird. And so then they ask the federal government to pay them more money in order to take on that debt. But then that means that the rest of us have to compete with Treasury to get people to lend us money.
9: Kimball says the Iran war and the Pentagon's additional $29 billion approved last month puts even more pressure on interest rates ahead of next month's Fed meeting to consider possibly raising rates to combat inflation. North Korea fired a barrage of short-range missiles for the third time this month. This comes as the U.S. and South Korea hold joint military drills that were shortened following orders from President Trump. NPR's Anthony Kuhn reports.
11: South Korea's Joint Chiefs of Staff said they detected around 10 short-range ballistic missiles launched from the capital Pyongyang eastward toward the sea. Earlier in the day, North Korean leader Kim Jong-un's sister, Kim Yo-jong, dismissed a downsizing of the allies' joint drills, saying it wasn't worthy of comment. She called them provocative and aggressive. President Trump said he planned to meet with Kim this year. He said he had contacted Kim and received a positive response. Kim's sister said she had not heard anything about such contact. Kim acknowledged, though, the good personal relationship between her brother and Trump, despite the U.S.'s hostile policies towards North Korea. Anthony Kuhn, NPR News. Seoul.
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5: Live from KUNM in Albuquerque, I'm Mark Haslett. U.S. Representative Melanie Stansbury from New Mexico's 1st District toured a transitional housing facility for families experiencing homelessness this week. The facility was partially funded by congressional earmarks known as Community Project Funding Grants that were appropriated in 2024. As KUNM's Robert Frederick reports, this year's bipartisan funding came through in part because, according to Stansbury, President Trump wasn't paying attention.
12: Stansbury spoke after touring the Saranam Family Campus in the northwest side of Albuquerque.
13: You know, in January, we passed bipartisan budget bills that basically held our agencies flat and that funded all the earmarks that we're talking about today. That was a bipartisan deal that was cut by Congress while the president was bombing Venezuela. And I don't say that politically. Literally, he wasn't even paying attention, but he didn't care. So he just let the budget bills go through.
12: Even so, the Republican majority only appropriated about a third of the $4.7 million Stansbury requested for housing and homelessness grants. For that reason, she says projects that can start small and grow work best.
13: So like with Bernalillo County, you're trying to save housing that might have a roof that has gone bad. You know, it's completely scalable. The more dollars you have, the more homes you can fix.
12: So Bernalillo County only received half of its request for a senior stability shelter and only an eighth of its request to expand affordable housing for low-income families and seniors. The New Mexico Mortgage Finance Authority only received a quarter of its request to expand transitional housing for families in crisis. Stansbury says where the federal government is failing in addressing homelessness and affordable housing, state legislators can advance housing policies and cities should change local zoning laws.
13: So watch out, city council, because it is one of the biggest impediments to building affordable housing. You know, we want to make sure that we're advocating for the policies that need to change to make sure that our families can get into housing. And we're going to continue to work with our nonprofit partners who are doing the work every day.
12: Anyone in a community, not just county or municipal entities, can make proposals to their congressional representative for these community project funding grants. For KUNM, I'm Robert Frederick.
5: You can find out more about community project funding grants at our website, kunm.org. Still to come later this hour, coal mining has been a big part of the Navajo Nation's economy for decades. As mines and power plants have been closing, the tribe is trying to expand one of its largest mines. We'll hear a report about the state of coal mining on the Navajo Nation later during this broadcast of All Things Considered.
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3: And I'm Elsa Chang in Culver City, California. The number of cyclosporiasis cases confirmed by the CDC reached almost 16,000 this week. That's eight times the previous annual record, with thousands more suspected cases of this diarrhea-causing bug. So what does this protracted outbreak tell us about the country's readiness? Well, NPR's Yuki Noguchi joins us now to explain. Hi, Yuki.
14: Hi, Elsa.
3: Hi. Okay, so I understand that you have spoken with people working in local, in national, and international food safety. So what did you hear from them?
15: You know that they're hobbled. Remember, most food safety funding in this country comes from the CDC and the Food and Drug Administration. Mm-hmm. Both agencies also fund most state and local food safety programs, and they historically also support them with, you know, things like scientific research or pathogen surveillance data, or by coordinating outbreak response, like between states or across international borders. But Trump's sweeping federal cuts last year slashed staff and funding, and the CDC alone lost 40% of its grants. So that means many states cut public health workers, which a lot of people tell me has slowed the sort of local ground game in case investigations. My sources say other federal agencies, you know, the Agriculture Department and the now defunct USAID, which both funded foodborne pathogen research, have also been seriously curtailed.
16: So how would you say that all of that has affected this year's response?
15: It's made us more vulnerable, at least according to Susan Main, who headed the FDA's food safety division until about 3 years ago and is still, you know, in contact with folks there. You know, it's a division that oversees 80% of the food supply, you know, anything basically that isn't meat.
17: It's not just one thing. It's the cumulative impact of all of the things.
15: You know, Maine says the government's slow response to Cyclospora reflects underfunding and disarray, you know, throughout the food safety system from the very top to the very bottom.
16: Wow. Well, then what do you think that might mean for future outbreaks?
15: More illness, you know, because to understand outbreaks, we've relied on two government functions, research and surveillance, like, you know, data and trends. Mm-hmm. And both those functions have changed. You know, on the research side, there are federally funded labs that study parasites like Cyclospora and other pathogens. You know, the CDC has a parasite lab and the USDA has food pathogen labs in Beltsville, Maryland. And people familiar with those labs tell me the CDC's lab lost most of its funding with the shuttering of USAID, and a USDA employee, you know, who wasn't authorized to speak with me, showed me documents referencing that agency effectively shutting down its labs this summer and telling, you know, the staff that remain there that they either have to relocate to other agency operations or leave.
16: Interesting. Well, how has the government responded to that?
15: Well, now in emails, Health and Human Services tells me the CDC lab staff were not cut, and the USDA said its pathogen lab, you know, continues uninterrupted today. One thing we do know is that CDC used to track trends, you know, for 8 foodborne pathogens, and last year they paired that to only 2. You know, Cyclospora was cut. And so we won't have that data going forward.
16: Dang. Well, then, Yuki, where do we go from here, you think?
15: You know, there is some hope in the form of a food traceability rule that actually is already on the books, which might have reduced spread this year. That's a rule that requires codes on produce, you know, tracking them through the system. And it was enacted 15 years ago, but implementation has been delayed. So, you know, until 2028, we're looking at 2 more Cyclospora summers, potentially.
16: That is NPR's Yuki Noguchi. Thank you, Yuki.
15: Thank you.
18: Researchers have identified a speed demon at the heart of the Milky Way. It's the fastest star ever documented in our galaxy, and it may yield insights into the black hole parked nearby. NPR science reporter Ari Daniel has our story.
19: It was 2002 when scientists calculated the mass of a truly gargantuan object in the middle of the Milky Way.
20: The answer was simply staggering. It was 4 million solar masses.
19: That is 4 million times the mass of our sun, says Stefan Gillesen, an astronomer at the Max Planck Institute for Extraterrestrial Physics in Germany. That's so big, it almost certainly had to be a supermassive black hole.
20: You have this dark shadow, this silhouette,
19: which is surrounded by a shimmering halo of light. Black holes are, by their very nature, yawning enigmas. Researchers still have many basic questions about what they are and how they influence space-time.
20: And if you want to know about black holes, the center of the Milky Way is the best laboratory we have.
19: Gillison and his team used the European Southern Observatory's telescopes in Chile to gather infrared light, allowing them to see through cosmic dust and gas. Felix Meng is a PhD student in the department.
0: Just by using infrared light, you can peer into the most central part of the nucleus of the Milky Way.
19: Meng first noticed something curious in the data a few years ago.
0: A small flicker of light, a very faint star, came to our attention, which moved with a very high velocity.
19: Meng tracked the position of the star over the next couple years and also looked back to see where it had been. Using Newton's law of gravity, tweaked by Einstein's theory of general relativity, he determined the star's nearly 9-year orbit took the form of an elongated ellipse. The black hole squats at one end of that oval. Stefan Gillison again.
20: The star comes in one direction, getting faster and faster and faster, then gets a very sharp turn around the black hole.
19: That's when it's at its highest speed, over 15,000 miles per second, about 8% of the speed of light, making it the fastest star ever observed in our galaxy. The important thing about the discovery, though, isn't the star's speed, but rather its proximity to the black hole.
20: The star, it feels how space and time are distorted by the black hole. Thereby, we can use the star to visualize how gravity is acting on space and time.
19: The research is published in the journal Nature. Aaron Kara is an astrophysicist at MIT who wasn't involved with the study.
21: I think this is a really exciting result. It kind of sets the stage in the next decade to make these kind of unprecedented measurements of black holes.
19: Including, perhaps, a calculation of how fast the black hole is spinning, a value that could help scientists understand how the black hole formed and helped shape the evolution of our galaxy.
21: What I love about black holes is that they're both where our understanding of physics breaks down. And at the same time, they're really fundamental for explaining why our galaxy looks the way that it does.
19: The notion of a star whizzing around a black hole, it tickles Stefan Gillison's imagination. He considers what it'd be like to be an alien living on a hypothetical planet orbiting that star.
20: Every 9 years, you would get to see this black hole appearing big in the sky. I mean, it must be absolutely stunning to have that sort of experience.
19: Imagine that. Gazing up at a pitch-black disk enrobed in light, a portal into the very fabric of our universe. Ari Daniel, NPR News.
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2: This is NPR News. Recent college graduates are struggling to land entry-level jobs. According to the Federal Reserve Bank of New York, the unemployment rate for young adults with new degrees is higher than the rate for all workers. And a lot of young people blame artificial intelligence. So reporter Lee Gaines decided to fact-check their concerns.
24: Irene Chang studied engineering at Georgia Tech because she likes solving problems. She also wanted to major in something she knew could lead to a stable career. But so far, that's been a challenge. Chang graduated in May, but she started applying to entry-level jobs nearly a year ago while she was still in school.
25: I think I've applied to around 450 applications now.
24: Chang suspects that AI is part of the reason she's struggling to reach the first rung in her career ladder.
25: I feel like the entry-level skills that you have, they're important, but also something that AI can do very, like, efficiently.
24: Things like analyzing data and coding. And Chang isn't alone. Nearly half of recent graduates surveyed this spring by ZipRecruiter said AI had already affected hiring in their field. But the evidence is mixed, and economists don't all agree. On the one hand, Stanford University economist Eric Brynjolfsson says AI is hurting young workers' job prospects.
26: I would say that AI is not the whole story, but it's part of the story, and the evidence is building.
24: Brynjolfsson has studied some of the jobs that are more likely to use AI. Think software developers and marketing managers. He found employment of early career workers in those fields has declined significantly since late 2022 when AI tools like ChatGPT started popping up. Meanwhile, employment trends for more experienced workers in those same fields have remained stable. Brynjolfsson thinks AI may be impacting young workers more because
26: these technologies are disproportionately able to capture book learning and codified knowledge. And that has a lot of overlap with entry-level people.
24: Harvard University economist David Deming isn't convinced AI is to blame for the early career job market.
4: If you look very carefully at the timing, it looks like the decline in junior hiring actually started like 6 months before ChatGPT was released. What that tells me is it's something else. I think it's more like remote work.
24: Deming says employers might not want to hire entry-level workers for jobs that went remote after the pandemic because it's harder to train them from afar.
4: The value proposition of hiring a junior person when you know they're going to be at home is just not as great. And conversely, the value proposition of hiring a more senior person is greater because of remote work. You have access to a broader pool of talent from around the country.
24: If AI was replacing entry-level jobs, you'd expect to see companies that rely heavily on AI to hire fewer workers. But University of Chicago economist Anders Humlum says data shows that that's not the case.
6: If we look at the heavy users of these tools, the firms that are paying a lot of money to Anthropic and OpenAI to subscribe to their models, they're hiring more than anyone else.
24: While they disagree on how much AI is impacting the job market right now, all three economists do agree there's a major employment shift underway. Here's Deming at Harvard.
4: I think jobs that used to be safe will become unsafe, and jobs that used to be unsafe will become safe. There'll be a lot of shuffling around, but I think on net, it'll be a force for good, but it'll take some time, and it's going to be very bumpy and messy, and buckle up.
24: His advice for Irene Chang and other recent grads who are still looking for a job?
4: Hang in there.
24: I shared what I learned with Chang. She says it's helpful to hear what economists have to say.
25: It does make me feel a little bit validated. Yeah, I'm definitely holding on to that right now.
24: For NPR News, I'm Lee Gaines.
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0: It's good to have you with us on this warm Thursday afternoon. You're listening to All Things Considered on KUNM. Coming up during this next hour, how does the war in Iran connect to other conflicts around the globe? We'll hear a report on that topic coming up in about 15 minutes during this hour of All Things Considered on KUNM.
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0: We have a mix of clouds and sun across central and northern New Mexico currently. This evening in Albuquerque and the Middle Rio Grande Valley, about a 30% chance for showers or thunderstorms with overnight lows forecast around 70. In northern New Mexico tonight, a chance for showers and storms with rainfall a bit more likely in the northeastern part of the state. Low temperatures mainly in the 60s across northern New Mexico tonight. Checking live radar, we're seeing some thunderstorm activity in the north central part of the state. And we're also tracking a fairly strong thunderstorm just a little bit to the southwest of Santa Fe. It's straddling Interstate 25 at the moment. Listener-supported KUNM brings you All Things Considered every weekday afternoon and evening from 4 until 6.
2: 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I'm Elsa Chang.
3: And I'm Juana Summers. Cody and Kaylee Brendel grew up just inland of the Jersey Shore. The siblings, who both have disabilities, came of age knowing it is their right to live, learn, and work in their community. Not long ago, millions of people like them could have been segregated in institutions. Then, in 1999, the same year Cody was born, the Supreme Court ruled states must serve adults with disabilities in their communities. Now, the Trump administration is trying to reverse course. NPR's Janaki Mehta reports.
4: This is my older brother, Cody. He's 27 years old. He is a thrill seeker, and I wish I could be half as cool as he is.
5: I have a great sister, Kaylee, and she's so funny, so good. I love her. Aww.
6: Kaylee, who's now 23, says she and Cody were always close growing up and helped each other navigate life as two blind kids. They plopped down on their parents' back patio, which overlooks the Matitaconk River. It's one of their favorite places to hang out.
5: We would play fun games together, like hang out, do everything.
4: I was the annoying little sister that was like, wait for me, wait for me.
6: Moments like these are harder to come by because Kaylee's been really busy lately, running a disability rights organization. And when we met her, she was getting ready to move across the country for law school.
4: I aspire to practice disability rights law full time. Whether that's at a protection and advocacy agency, if the government goes back to the way it needs to be, maybe a government job, you know.
6: The government isn't where it needs to be, according to Kaylee, because she says the Trump administration is going after the kinds of programs that have made a fulfilling, independent life possible for her and Cody.
4: They're attacking the integration mandate, and that boils down to just disabled people deserve to receive our services in the community with our loved ones, not isolated in institutions.
6: The integration mandate is a core promise that's built into civil rights laws like the Americans with Disabilities Act. The government made that promise after people with disabilities fought against segregation in institutions, which have a long history of abuse and neglect. And the promise of integration has helped shape an entire generation of disabled people's lives. People like Kaylee and Cody.
4: In terms of Cody's life, he's getting community-based support that we've shown is critical for him. And for me, the integration mandate is why I get to go to law school. And when the time comes that I'm a mom, the integration mandate's gonna make sure that my kid's not taken because I'm disabled.
6: But now there are looming threats. Texas is leading a lawsuit that calls the integration mandate into question. Then this summer, the Department of Justice put out a legal opinion agreeing with the plaintiffs, saying that states do not have to provide community-based care to people with disabilities. It's a program that more than 8 million Americans rely on. NPR tried reaching the Trump administration for comment several times and did not hear back. And to be clear, the law itself hasn't changed, but Kaylee is concerned.
4: Because laws are great, but laws have to have systems in place that make sure they're enforced. Now the DOJ has essentially said, we're not going to do that anymore. That affects everything.

0: they're enforced. Now the DOJ has essentially said we're not going to do that anymore. That affects everything. Integrated setting affects school. It affects where you can work. It affects the community-based programs like what my brother uses.
1: After high school and before Cody got into the program he's in now, Kaylee says he just wasn't himself. He was in a kind of limbo.
0: He would text me and he would just be very sad. And I was like, it feels like I'm losing my brother.
1: Then Cody's family finally found the right fit, a community-based program called Next Steps, a couple miles from home. It's the kind of Medicaid-funded program that disability rights advocates spent decades fighting for. Kaylee says it's helped Cody, who's blind and also has autism, to become more independent.
0: It's a night and day change, and it brings him structure and opportunities to socialize with other disabled adults.
2: Good morning. How's it going?
1: We tagged along with Cody to his program.
3: So if everybody could find a seat, that means phones away, tablets.
1: Jen Dyer, the executive director of Next Steps, gathers a two or so dozen adults for a morning meeting. Everyone shares what they got up to over the weekend.
4: I had to go to my cousin's in New York for a birthday party. They have a pool now, so I got to spend the day there.
3: Cody, I saw you had your hand up. What was your question for Warren?
5: Did he go in your pool at your house or someone else?
4: No, it was my cousin's pool.
1: Jen Dyer tells me later that was the first time Cody ever chimed in with a question. It's a big moment for him. He's usually pretty shy.
3: Okay, is that everybody?
1: As the morning meeting ends, it's time to get out in the community, learning life skills like getting groceries.
5: We're going to the store. We're on the way to the store right now.
1: I hop into the Next Steps van with Cody, and his shy exterior starts to melt away.
5: Because I'm good at telling jokes, and I love comedy.
1: Okay. To pass the time, he hits me with some of his favorite one-liners.
5: Why do husbands forget their mistakes? Why? There's no use in two people remembering the same thing.
1: Once we get to the store, Cody navigates the aisles with the help of an aide and his cane. And he practices counting money and checking out.
6: So now we need $10.89.
1: Later, he heads to his favorite part of the program, job training.
5: We're at Jersey Mike's and I'm going to be working here.
1: He's wearing a blue dress shirt and a Jersey Mike's hat and heads to the back where the kitchen is to bob some lettuce.
5: That's my favorite job, bobbing the lettuce. You have to take the whole head of lettuce and bang it down a couple of times to loosen the core.
1: He cleans tables and stacks shelves too, but Cody says working here has taught him much more than that.
5: To do everything efficiently, work carefully, and being able to communicate or talk with all my coworkers and my supervisor.
1: Cody says he's going to use these skills to apply for a job at the local Papa John's or an appliance store. This is the point of these programs, to help adults gain the skills they need to be as independent as possible within their communities.
7: Have a nice day, guys.
1: Back at home on the patio, Cody tells me more than anything, it's the friendships he's building through Next Steps he loves most. He says it's the first time he's had that since high school.
5: And I'm doing that stuff that I used to do, going to fun places, meeting new friends, going boating, going swimming.
1: Another big reason states have shifted to community-based programs is because they also cost far less than institutions. But on top of the legal threats to these community-based services, the Trump administration has also cut roughly $1 trillion from Medicaid, which pays for programs like Cody's. And Kaylee is afraid of what all this could mean in the long run.
0: I am fearful of the possibility that he could be put at risk of institutionalization when that time comes when my parents aren't here. And I will do everything that I can to make sure that he has what he needs. But if he were institutionalized, it's deeply scary for me to think about.
1: She worries the dark past for disabled Americans could become the future. It's why she's been traveling the country, meeting with lawmakers through her organization, Judy's League, and why she's studying disability law at UC Berkeley. And for now, she takes comfort in knowing that Cody has supportive parents and access to a program that helps him do the things he loves. Like going out on a boat with his group at Next Steps.
5: I'm driving the boat now to make it go faster. I'm feeling great. I'm loving it right now.
1: Like a true Jersey Shore guy, Cody says right here on the water, with the wind in his hair and friends by his side, he feels right at home. Janaki Mehta, NPR News, Brick, New Jersey.
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1: War is a really tough, complicated endeavor, as we're seeing in Iran right now. 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
5: You can't call it a world war, but you have to. There's some different term we have to come up with. It's almost an interconnected war.
6: Russia and Ukraine, the U.S. and Iran, North and South Korea. How each of these wars is linked and how they're influencing each other.
7: For Thursday, August 20th, this is All Things Considered.
6: I'm Elsa Chang.
7: And I'm Juana Summers. This hour, the near non-existent oversight over immigration detention centers.
8: I think for all intents and purposes, the grievance process, the resolution process is non-functioning at this point.
6: Also, after 6 years of living in the U.S., the Duke and Duchess of Sussex say they're moving back to the United Kingdom.
9: With Meghan, there always has been an element of treating her as an alien.
7: And 13 current and former Penn State students and one of their parents have been accused of distributing large amounts of cocaine.
6: Those stories and more after this summary of the day's news.
10: Live from NPR News in Washington, I'm Ryland Barton. President Trump says the U.S. will impose further economic pain on Iran. And today, Treasury Secretary Scott Bessent hinted that China might be a focus of further Iran-related measures, as NPR's Emily Feng reports.
11: Trump wrote on Truth Social that any country that allows institutions or businesses to provide, quote, any type of lifeline to Iran will itself face tremendous economic consequences. Bessent, in an interview with CNBC, declined to specify whether China was a target, but he did say this.
12: A reopening of the strait benefits China. Unfortunately, they've been buying, they were the largest consumer of Iranian oil. They were buying about 90% of it.
11: Mainland China and Hong Kong, along with the United Arab Emirates, are also the biggest hubs of money laundering, and entities there are trade intermediaries between Iran and the rest of the world. Though this week, the UAE said it was severing trade relations with Iran. Emily Feng, NPR News, Washington.
10: The U.S. military says that Asia-based USS George Washington aircraft carrier is now operating in the Middle East. The ship is relieving the long-deployed USS Abraham Lincoln following reports of mental health challenges and supply shortages aboard while it was supporting the Iran war. The Lincoln's deployment has included a record-setting uninterrupted time at sea of more than 250 days. A woman accused of launching a plot on behalf of ISIS to set off an explosive at the New York State Capitol building in Albany is being charged with providing material support to a foreign terrorist organization. 35-year-old Jessica Bowie was arrested after more than a month of surveillance. Craig Tremoroli is the special agent in charge for the FBI's Albany field office.
13: In her own words, as alleged in the criminal complaint, she said, quote, "I want to destroy as much of the building as possible and kill the senators while they are meeting. I want them to lose a lot of important documents." as well.
10: New York officials say they had strengthened security at the Capitol and across state government earlier this year after an increase in threats against politicians. Young Americans today are moving away from the two-party system. That's according to a new Mermation survey, which finds that half of adults between the ages of 18 and 34 identify as independent. NPR's Elena Moore reports.
14: Just 21% of young adults say they're Republican and 30% say Democrat. But independents make up the majority at 50%, which is higher than the national average at 43%. The poll also finds that young Americans aren't as turned off by some ideological labels. Take the term Democratic Socialist. Nearly 40% of average adults hold a negative position. But among folks under 34, less than 30% feel that way. The term MAGA is a different story. More than 50% of national adults have a negative view, and among young people, it climbs to nearly 60%. Elena Moore, NPR News.
10: Oil prices rose today. The Dow dropped more than 1.25%. It's NPR.
15: Live from KUNM in Albuquerque, I'm Mark Haslett. The lightning-caused Frijoles fire burning in the Pecos wilderness as of this afternoon had grown to more than 15,000 acres. That's according to the National Interagency Fire Center. The latest containment numbers available give the blaze as 31% contained. Smoke from the fire is a concern for communities around the region. The National Weather Service has issued an air quality alert in effect currently for most of Santa Fe County as well as far eastern Sandoval County. Source New Mexico reports that state officials have placed air quality monitors at the community center in Nambe and also at the Harold L. Runnels building in Santa Fe. Officials say a third monitor is planned to be installed in Mora. An online resource for keeping up with conditions is the Air Quality Index, which is available at fire.airnow.gov. As of this morning, monitors showed unhealthy air quality throughout Santa Fe. Firefighters are continuing to fortify containment efforts along the west side of the fire, where several communities are within 10 miles of the blaze's perimeter. Much of the wildfire's growth has occurred to the east, where the high, steep, and remote terrain in the Pecos wilderness make firefighting efforts difficult. This evening in Santa Fe, activists have planned a rally at the state capitol building to protest the recent surge in federal immigration arrests in the city. The Santa Fe New Mexican reports that at least 11 people were arrested by federal agents in Santa Fe yesterday. The protest is scheduled for 6:30 at the intersection of Paseo de Peralta and Old Santa Fe Trail outside the Roundhouse in downtown Santa Fe. You're with listeners supported KUNM.
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6: From NPR News, this is All Things Considered. I'm Elsa Chang in Culver City, California.
17: And I'm Mary Louise Kelly in Washington, which, for those of you who love a good map, is about 6,000 miles from Tehran. Now, Tehran is about 1,500 miles from Kyiv. And if you could walk a straight line from Kyiv to Pyongyang, just under 4,500 miles. What do these capital cities have in common, despite the many miles between them? They are all connected by conflict. The war between Russia and Ukraine, the war between the U.S. and Iran, and yes, even North and South Korea, two countries which are technically still at war. The ways in which these wars overlap and are influencing each other is something we discussed today on NPR's National Security Podcast, Sources and Methods. Joining me in that conversation were NPR White House correspondent Emily Fang and Pentagon correspondent Tom Bowman. Tom, I want to stay on this theme that we just seem to keep circling. We have U.S. attention focused on Iran. We have President Trump demanding that South Korea help in that fight. South Korea saying, yeah, thanks, but no thanks. And meanwhile, North Korea helping Russia in its war in Ukraine.
5: It's right. You can't call it a world war, but you have to, there's some different term we have to come up with. It's almost an interconnected war we have here. So you do have North Koreans providing troops to Russia to fight in Ukraine. You have Russia and China providing intelligence to Iran to go after U.S. bases, particularly CIA sites. And then you have the global impact of the lack of ships, the lack of oil getting through the Strait of Hormuz, which is affecting Asia in particular, right? So you have all this kind of stew of problems and conflicts.
18: I'll add in the war in Iran's now taking all of these interceptor missiles that Ukraine really needs to defend itself and that the U.S. might have wanted to use one day against a Chinese invasion of Taiwan.
5: No, that is the definite threat.
18: To add another layer to this.
5: No, that's absolutely right. They've gone down about two-thirds the number of Patriot missiles, which are key for the defense of U.S. forces in Asia. So you have that effect, too. And it's going to take years to rebuild that Patriot missile network.
17: I keep thinking how America's allies and America's adversaries are, of course, watching all of this play out and drawing lessons in their own strategic interests. I keep thinking, if I were standing in Pyongyang watching what is happening with the war on Iran, I would be thinking, I'm so glad North Korea went ahead and built nuclear weapons. I'm so glad we have them, because look what happens if you don't.
18: Beijing has been watching the entire time, and I'm sure that someone in their leadership has been thinking the same thing. China's also a nuclear power. They took note when Obama came out and said, we think China and the East Asian region, the Asia Pacific, is going to be where the action is at for the next couple of decades. And so while the U.S. was trying to increase defense spending in the Asia Pacific and retrain its forces to be more of a Pacific power again, China was also doing the same. It was increasing its military budget year after year at double-digit numbers. It now has personnel and equipment levels that can, they don't reach that of the U.S.'s, but it can rival that of the U.S.'s. So in some ways, China has caught up as a result.
5: And they're building hundreds of ships. That's a real concern to the U.S. Navy. And also their missiles, their coastal missiles are a real problem as well. And, you know, the concern, of course, is Taiwan. By next year, China will have the capability to take on Taiwan, according to the Pentagon. It doesn't mean they'll do it, but there's still a threat out there just next year.
17: Let's sweep in a relevant diplomatic development this week, or at least what the White House would like to be a diplomatic development, which is possibly talks with Kim Jong-un this year. Emily, fill us in.
18: Trump has praised Kim Jong-un at least twice this week.
19: That, but I do have a good relationship with Kim Jong-un, as you know, you've seen. He didn't like Biden. He didn't like Obama. He didn't like anybody, but he likes me. And I just got along with him very good. We had great meetings. We speak.
18: Something, by the way, that Kim's sister denied to North Korean media. They basically have given the U.S. a cold shoulder throughout all of this, saying that she's not aware of any communications between the U.S. president and Kim Jong-un, and that the matter of canceling South Korean joint military drills is not even worth consideration for Pyongyang. But President Trump has said a whole lot about Pyongyang and said he might be meeting Kim in the future.
17: Why? Like, how big a threat does North Korea still pose? What do we know?
18: It is more of a threat these days than ever, in the sense that its nuclear arsenal is more advanced. It has intercontinental ballistic missiles that could travel far enough to potentially reach the U.S., and it's become more advanced at enriching nuclear fuel. So it's a more dangerous nuclear-interested adversary than before.
17: That was NPR White House correspondent Emily Fang and NPR Pentagon correspondent Tom Bowman. You can hear our full discussion on sources and methods. 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
20: One of the last remaining checks on immigration and customs enforcement and private prison contractors running detention centers has all but collapsed. And that is leaving thousands of people trapped in a system with near non-existent oversight. NPR immigration correspondent Vanessa Romo reports.
0: The grievance system is a long-standing tool in the U.S. for people being held in detention. In immigration detention, it's designed to offer a safe channel to report violations like unsanitary conditions and medical neglect. But an NPR review has found the system is no longer working as intended. Here's how it's supposed to work. A detainee has a problem. They fill out a form. An officer is required to provide a written decision and, if appropriate, come up with a resolution. The more serious, the quicker they're supposed to act. But that's not how it worked out for Dee, who upon arrival to Delaney Hall Detention Center in New Jersey, told officials,
21: I tell them, listen, I got a brain tumor. It's very aggressive, and I need my medicine like twice a day.
0: Dee is a 44-year-old Mexican national who was picked up by ICE the same week he was scheduled to start chemotherapy for a stage 4 brain tumor. Dee requested that NPR use only his first initial because he fears government retaliation. For weeks, Dee says, he'd tell any GEO Group staffer who'd listen about his condition. GEO Group is the private prison contractor that runs Delaney. But before receiving any chemo or radiation or an MRI, Dee was transferred. Twice. He ended up at California City Detention Center, which is run by CoreCivic. That's where the seizures began.
21: When I start having the seizure, I couldn't do anything.
0: He had 4 over 2.5 months. He says they were all triggered by hours-long delays of his anti-seizure medication, which he tracked in a daily log. After each episode, Dee filed a formal grievance, just like his lawyer told him to do.
21: The abogada Cintia, that's what she told me. She started writing everything down. I started doing that.
0: NPR reviewed the forms filed by Dee. They do not show any response from CoreCivic officials, even though emergency medical grievances are supposed to be reviewed within 24 hours. NPR reached out to DHS, GEO Group, and CoreCivic. They did not provide answers to specific questions about the grievance process. CoreCivic spokesman Ryan Gustin told NPR that the company has, quote, a robust grievance process available to all detainees. But experts like immigration attorney Chris Brundage say that system was flawed from the start.
22: There's also a patchwork of detention standards that were adapted to the different types of facilities.
0: Brundage calls himself a dinosaur of DHS because he worked for the department for 23 years. In his final post, he was the deputy of the now closed Office of the Immigration Detention Ombudsman. He says trying to enforce the rules of the grievance system has always been challenging. Then there's the evisceration of nearly all immigration detention oversight offices.
22: You had the inspector generals, you had the Office of Civil Rights and Civil Liberties. And I think when these offices were effectively gutted and shut down, one, you don't have the administration itself making oversight a priority, but two, you've lost the actual physical offices to do it.
0: Each of those offices played a key role in safeguarding detainees. And now that they've all been shuttered or sidelined, we're seeing immigration detention deaths at record highs. And more detainees are launching hunger strikes to protest inhumane conditions.
22: Where is your independent verification and oversight? You know, can you have ICE do its own inspections? Sure. But that's kind of like the rooster watching the hen house.
0: There's also another issue. It's virtually impossible for lawmakers or inspectors to know how many grievances are filed because neither ICE nor the private prison companies are required to disclose that data. And some suggest that's a deliberate ploy to keep the public in the dark. That was the conclusion of a 2024 study by the ACLU of Northern California and the California Collaborative for Immigrant Justice. They reviewed nearly 500 grievances filed in California between 2023 and 2024. Of those, only 8% were found in favor of detained people. And even grievances that are upheld may not amount to much, according to Mariel Villarreal, a senior attorney with CCIJ.
23: Even grievances that are ultimately founded, there's often no real remedy to them. There's nothing with teeth.
0: Democratic Texas Congressman Joaquin Castro agrees. He, too, is vexed by the system and frustrated by the failings he says he confronts on regular visits to detention centers.
24: I think for all intents and purposes, the grievance process, the resolution process is non-functioning at this point. And these people are at the whim whatever ICE wants to do to him.
0: As for Dee, he's been released from ICE detention. He's now living at home, undergoing cancer treatment. He hasn't had another seizure. Vanessa Romo, NPR News.
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1: On KUNM, it's 5:18. Coming up later this hour, New Mexico gubernatorial candidates joined a public health panel today to share how they would approach the loss of federal funding and protecting Medicaid. KUNM's Jeanette Didios has a report on that for us. That's coming up in less than 15 minutes on KUNM.
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1: On KUNM, I'm Mark Haslett. In Taos County, local acequia associations in Cuesta have filed an injunction against a proposed hydrogen plant and solar farm. The Taos News reports that the associations are concerned about the project's effect on the local environment, including endangering water resources. The proposed hydrogen plant, headed by Kit Carson Electric Co-op, would use roughly 15 million gallons of water annually to make hydrogen from the molecules. The USDA issued a special document saying it found the project would have no significant environmental impact. And in 2024, the U.S. Department of Energy determined the project's environmental impact to be so low that it didn't require a public comment period. As plaintiffs in the injunction, the acequia associations argue that the environmental review of the hydrogen plant's water use was not thorough enough. They're also concerned about the project's construction on a Superfund site, heavily contaminated from mining, and how it all could affect the local water resources. You're with listener-supported KUNM.
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4: 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I'm Elsa Chang.
5: And I'm Juana Summers. They called it Megxit, or sometimes Megxile. We're talking about Harry and Meghan's self-imposed exile in California. Now, 6 years later, the Duke and Duchess of Sussex are moving back to the United Kingdom. They've already enrolled their kids in a school there this fall. NPR's Lauren Freyer reports on what this homecoming could have in store for the prince and his American wife.
6: This is how some British media talk about Prince Harry's wife.
7: Duchess of Sussex, what's her name? Meghan Markle. Because
6: talk radio host Andrew Pierce told GB News, a local TV network, that when he looks at Meghan...
7: I don't see a woman of colour. I see an intensely irritating American third-rate actress who's doing everything she can to wreck the royal family.
6: The British press can be ruthless. So can the royals, says Catherine Mayer, author of a book called Divide and Rule, about how royal women are treated.
8: It's a weird institution that can't recruit. It can only expand through marriage or through childbirth. And that licenses a kind of attention on women and an attempt to control all aspects of their lives.
6: Many Brits see Meghan's lifestyle brand as inappropriate, even crass. She gets accused of manipulating her husband, turning him against his brother, Prince William. She gets blamed for the couple's joint decisions to leave the UK and seek profit from their royal name.
8: With Meghan, there always has been an element of treating her as an alien, partly because she's Californian, but there is definitely also racism and misogyny.
6: In California, there was that famous 2021 sit-down with Oprah in which Meghan alleged that the royals had expressed
9: concerns and conversations about how dark his skin might be when he's born.
6: Referring to her firstborn, Prince Archie, who is now 7, Meghan told Oprah she felt suffocated by the royals, alienated and and othered by them and felt for a time,
9: I just didn't want to be alive anymore.
6: Rather than expressing concern, many viewers here criticized her in that interview for being too emotive, having the opposite of a stiff upper lip. Harry also had issues with the UK. He sued the tabloids for allegedly hacking his phone. His requests for taxpayer-funded bodyguards while in the UK were all turned down. All of this led the prince to conclude in a BBC interview last year,
10: I can't see a world in which I would be bringing my wife and children back to the UK at this point.
6: But now he and Meghan have done an about-face. It's unclear what changed. So many questions persist.
11: We still don't know what part of the country they're going to be living in, what they might be doing to earn money, what school the kid's going to.
6: Newsweek's royal editor Jack Royston says the biggest question may be what William, whom Harry in his memoir called his beloved brother but also his arch-nemesis, thinks of Harry's return. King Charles, who's 77 and undergoing cancer treatment, has always been more open to reconciliation, Royston says.
11: But between William and Harry, it's very different. They have no relationship. They don't talk. William is still very angry, and particularly with Meghan. And so if William believes that Charles is mishandling this and is doing too much to kind of welcome Harry home and elevate his platform, then that could cause real complications.
6: In the audiobook of his memoir, Harry recalls how in 2021, the year after he left, he returned to Windsor for his grandfather's funeral and agreed to meet his father and brother in Frogmore Gardens near the graves of Edward VIII and his wife, Wallis Simpson, another American who caused a rift in the royal family.
12: I looked around, saw no one. I checked my phone, no texts, no voicemails. They must be running late, I thought. Leaning against the stone wall. I put away my phone and told myself, stay calm.
6: Then he describes Charles and William striding towards him. His stomach drops. Hang on, he recalls thinking. Are we meeting for a walk or a duel? Lauren Freyer, NPR News, London.
4: Next week, students will be returning to class at Pennsylvania State University. That's following arrests this week of 13 current and former Penn State students and one of their parents in a cocaine trafficking ring. Pennsylvania's attorney general says state college police and a grand jury are investigating the crimes, which allegedly took place at two fraternity houses. Sydney Roach, a reporter at member station WPSU in State College, Pennsylvania, joins us now. Hi, Sydney.
13: Hi, Elsa.
4: Okay, so tell us more about what the state is alleging against these 14 people.
13: Yeah, so there are 14 people total named in the investigation, mostly former students, but some are still enrolled. Dave Sunday, Pennsylvania's attorney general, says these 14 people took part in a large drug trafficking ring in 2023 and 2024. Prosecutors say students regularly brought in large amounts of cocaine, kilos is the term that the AG used, from New York and Philadelphia. That cocaine was then allegedly cut and packaged at two off-campus fraternity houses, those being Delta Upsilon and Sigma Chi. Several people are facing felony charges.
4: Okay, and so who are the alleged ringleaders in all of this?
13: So Agostino Abatiello is the main alleged ringleader that prosecutors point to. He turned himself in on Tuesday and was denied bail. Thomas Robinson has since been released since his bail was set and posted at $1.5 million. I'll also note that newly released court documents say the investigation into Thomas Robinson is what started this whole thing. He was allegedly selling to confidential informants and using Venmo for payments. The only non-student in this investigation is Paul Robinson. That's the father of Thomas Robinson, one of the alleged ringleaders I just mentioned. Mm-hmm. Paul Robinson is an attorney in Pittsburgh, and he's accused of trying to hinder the investigation and even hide evidence. No one has entered a plea yet. Preliminary hearings are scheduled to start in early September. I have reached out to the attorneys for Abatiello and Paul Robinson for comment, but I haven't heard back yet.
4: Well, like we said, classes start back up next week. I am wondering, what message are investigators sending to families with students returning to campus?
13: Yeah, in his press conference on Monday, Attorney General Dave Sunday says that concerned families should know that every city and every state deals with drug issues, not just Penn State. But he also said he had this message for students.
14: Just because you're at college and you're making money and you think that this is something you can get away with, it's not. It's extremely serious.
13: AG Sunday says pledges at the two fraternities helped package cocaine, but he declined to say if investigators are pursuing hazing charges.
4: Well, I mean, Penn State does have a history of some serious hazing, including a student death, right? How is the university handling this right now?
13: Penn State said they immediately put Delta Upsilon on interim suspension. Penn State Student Affairs says they're reviewing that organization's processes. But as for Sigma Chi, Penn State says that fraternity was already an unrecognized organization operating outside of the university's oversight. And that's something the university has even warned about in the past. The school says it's trying to quickly improve its education and hazing prevention efforts. I've since asked Penn State for more details on that plan, and I haven't yet heard a response.
4: That is Sydney Roach from WPSU. Thank you, Sydney.
13: Thank you, Elsa.
4: And we want to note that Penn State University holds the license for WPSU, but the university did not play any role in reporting or editing this conversation.

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3: You can hear Morning Edition weekdays on KUNM from 5 until 9. Coming up during this hour of All Things Considered, coal mining has been a big part of the Navajo Nation's economy for decades. As mines and power plants have been closing, the tribe is trying to expand one of its largest mines. From the Phoenix NPR station, KJZZ, we'll hear a report that's coming up at 5:44 during this hour of All Things Considered on KUNM.
4: It's All Things Considered from NPR News. I'm Elsa Chang.
5: And I'm Juana Summers. Coming up, Blue State refugees.
4: We're talking about conservatives who move from Democratic-run places to Republican-led ones.
6: We saw how tyrannical some people could be. I mean, you got to a point where kids couldn't even play outside. And where you come to a place like Florida, where it was pretty open out here.
5: Now News.
7: Live from NPR News in Culver City, California, I'm Dwayne Brown. The federal debt has reached a record $40 trillion this week, highlighting the impact of the Iran war as well as rising inflation. The Treasury Department says it will buy back more bonds to help lower interest rates. The federal debt is linked to everyone's cost of living, especially potential home buyers. Stacey Vanek Smith is with Bloomberg Businessweek.
8: Mortgages, you might remember from the financial crisis, mortgage-backed securities. Banks will package up a bunch of mortgages, chop them up, and sell them to investors on the market. Well, those compete against U.S. Treasury bonds. And so they all get priced together. They're all competing against each other. And so when U.S. Treasuries have to start offering higher interest rates to investors, everybody else does. And so that brings up the price of mortgages. When banks are having to pay more for that, it gets passed down to us.
7: Bloomberg, Stacey Vanek Smith. More than 5,000 people have contracted Ebola in the Democratic Republic of Congo. Almost half of them have died in the past 3 months, as NPR's Duri Buscarin has the latest update.
9: More than half of deaths are still happening outside of designated Ebola treatment centers, including in general hospitals, where the virus can be passed to health workers and other patients. Mercy Kiang, an epidemiologist for the Africa Centers for Disease Control and Prevention, says this suggests the outbreak is much larger than the official numbers.
10: If you have to look at the real burden, we should be over 10,000 to 15,000 cases. But again, these are estimates, these are more or less models.
9: Clinical trials are ongoing for vaccines and treatments for this strain of Ebola. Officials plan to deploy 70,000 doses of a previous vaccine for another Ebola strain in the meantime. Duri Buscarin, NPR News, Washington.
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3: Live from KUNM in Albuquerque, I'm Mark Haslett. New Mexico gubernatorial candidates joined a public health panel today to share how they would approach the loss of federal funding and protecting Medicaid. KUNM's Jeanette Didius has more.
11: The New Mexico Alliance of Health Councils, a nonprofit that supports health councils across the state and on tribal lands, held a panel with Republican governor candidate Greg Hull and Democratic lieutenant governor candidate Stephanie Garcia Richard, who stood in for her running mate Deb Haaland. The candidates differed on how to approach federal cuts. Hull says the state should work towards sustainability to reduce overdependence on federal funding. That could include tapping the state's sovereign wealth fund, which currently sits at $76 billion.
12: So that way, when we have a shift in a federal administration, that we don't end up losing the programs because we don't have the opportunity or the ability to fund some of these things on our own.
11: Garcia Richard says the state is heavily reliant on federal dollars for health care coverage. New Mexico has the highest rate of reliance on Medicaid in the country. She says she and Haaland will stand up to federal cuts.
13: The biggest threat to New Mexicans'
0: healthcare access is cuts from the federal government from the Trump administration. We have to fight back. We have to ensure that we have the funds here at home to cover Medicaid because our population cannot afford to lose healthcare coverage.
11: When asked for details, Hull says as a former mayor, he's had experience fighting for resources.
12: And I believe that that is absolutely an obligation and a responsibility of a governor to fight for every resource that we possibly can.
11: Garcia Richards says their plan is to continue the state's legislature's efforts to fill gaps from federal cuts.
0: So just ensuring that those programs remain in place, ensuring that we are committed, have a laser focus around funding for folks who, you know, may lose federal dollars.
11: The election takes place on November 3rd. For KUNM, I'm Jeanette Didios.
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4: From NPR News, this is All Things Considered. I'm Elsa Chang in Culver City, California.
15: And I'm Juana Summers in Washington. In Las Vegas, a fatal drive-by shooting that happened almost 30 years ago is finally the subject of a murder trial. It's international news because the victim was Tupac, the hip-hop star Tupac Shakur, who became a broader cultural icon after his death. And in the 30 years since he was killed, nobody has ever been tried in connection with his death until now. A few years back, the Slate podcast Slow Burn took a close look at the killings of Tupac and Biggie, the Notorious B.I.G. Joel Anderson hosted that season of Slow Burn, and we've called him up to talk about it. Hi there.
16: Hey, thanks for having me.
15: Thanks for being here. Okay, Joel, so the man being tried for murder, Dwayne Davis, also known as Keefe D, has given public interviews. He's even written a book detailing his involvement in what happened that night. He has also pleaded not guilty. Has anything from this trial surprised you so far?
16: Not really. It's gone pretty much according to form because everybody has called their shots. The strategy is not a complicated one from prosecutors. They're going to say, hey, look, this guy has confessed over and over again. He wrote about it when he was first interviewed by, you know, local law enforcement about it in 2008. He said the same thing then. And then after his book was published in 2019, he gave a series of interviews where he said that gave basically the same version of events. With Keefe D's attorney, and I hope I could call him Keefe D instead of Davis, is that he's a liar. And that he's lying about all this because he wanted some of the street cred, but also because he is a former drug dealer. It's not like he has many other professional means to make money. So this is basically a means to keep his name in the public square and make a little money while he's doing it.
15: Mm. Now, when you were hosting that season of Slow Burn, did you ever expect it would lead to charges against Davis or any of the three folks who he said were with him?
16: No, because my thought was that, well, if it hadn't happened already, why would it change? Why would things change, right? And even people that worked on the case, particularly Detective Greg Kading, formerly of the LAPD, who was, you know, one of the people that led the and got the confession from Keefe D and led that initial investigation, said, oh, there'll never be any closure. But what happened is that Keefe D, he moved to Nevada. Well, that's where they have the legal jurisdiction to charge him. And he kept talking. And one thing about it is that at that county, they got a new sheriff. And people were like, hey, this guy's sitting out here admitting that he did this murder and talking it up. And it was embarrassing. And so eventually people called him on it and brought him in and charged him.
15: Mm-hmm. I mean, look, if this trial had happened back in the 90s, it likely would have been much bigger news because of how big Tupac was at the time. Just put it into words for us. How big was he?
16: Oh, well, I mean, Tupac was a movie star. He dated Madonna. He, you know, was one of the... Before he went into prison, he was a pretty good rapper with a pretty good following. When he got out of prison, he went to prison for sexual abuse charges in 1994. When he came out, he was a huge platinum-selling artist. He became probably one of the two or three most famous rappers in the world. And so for him to have just gotten gunned down on a night when everybody was in Vegas, he was at a Mike Tyson fight. Those used to be some of the biggest sporting events in America. And nobody ever be brought to justice. And so the idea that somebody is on trial for this is pretty amazing.
17: I mean, it's really hard to tell the story of Tupac without talking about Biggie. What's the best way to think about their rivalry in 2026?
16: Wow, that's a good question. Well, I mean, they were friends, right? This all started out with Tupac helping Biggie's career. Tupac felt betrayed by Biggie when Tupac got shot at a New York recording studio during that same sexual abuse trial. And ever since then, they'd fallen apart. And, you know, they never reconciled before. Tupac was killed in 96 and then Biggie was killed in 97. And the one thing I think about is that it really cast a pall over hip hop for a number of years. But the idea that your two biggest stars in the game or two of the three biggest stars would, you know, meet their demise within a year of each other because of, you know, getting involved in gang violence and all these other sort of musical beefs, that would seem absurd today. Both of them dying as a result of their beef. That's basically what it was like if you were there in 1996.
17: That's Joel Anderson. He's a staff writer at The Ringer and was host of Slow Burn, the third season that looked into the killing of Tupac and Biggie. Joel, thanks.
16: Oh, thanks for having me.
4: Conservatives who move from Democratic-run places to Republican-led states are often called blue state refugees. Parts of Florida are full of them. As NPR's Maham Javid reports, these conservatives have helped reshape the electorate in Florida, altering who votes there and who they vote for.
18: People have moved to Florida, or want to, for lower taxes, fewer COVID regulations, and conservative values, including abortion restrictions and gun rights.
19: This is like the Freedom Palace of Florida.
18: That's Cheryl Regan, talking about the city of Naples. She moved from Cleveland, Ohio, to Florida for its looser COVID regulations.
19: So during lockdowns, I came and stayed here for 8 weeks because I wanted to escape the communism up north.
18: Chris Barry was also in Naples. She's a lifelong Republican who lives in Massachusetts, but is exploring a move because of Florida's tax policies.
20: And my husband is 100% disabled veteran, so living in the state of Florida means that we don't have to pay any property tax.
18: Democrats in Florida have tried to push back against the state's red turn, but residents who lean left aren't happy with the state's conservative policies. Here's Janine Vanco, a Democrat who lives in Alva and works in Fort Myers.
21: All I can say is, ain't pretty girls. This is Trump country, and it's bad, bad, bad, bad, bad.
18: It's not just voters. Many Republican candidates have also moved here from blue states. For Catalina Lauf, who came from Illinois, COVID was a tipping point.
6: You know, a lot of us came down here after that because we saw how tyrannical some people could be. I mean, you got to a point where kids couldn't even play outside. And where you come to a place like Florida where it was pretty open out here.
18: Ultimately, Lauf didn't win her House primary this week. A longtime Floridian did. Some prominent Florida politicians are blue state refugees, like President Trump or Congressman Byron Donalds. Donalds is originally from Brooklyn and just won the Republican nomination for the upcoming governor's race. While campaigning, he talked about people preferring Florida to New York.
22: And so you now have seen business leaders, longtime business leaders in finance, have said, I can't take it anymore. I have to go to a place that just makes sense. And they're choosing Florida.
18: For two decades, Florida was the country's biggest swing state, but that's no longer the case. Aubrey Jewett, who teaches political science at the University of Central Florida, says the main reason for that is the population growth after the pandemic.
23: By about a 2-to-1 margin, the people that were coming here were registering Republican. And many of them were leaving blue state.
18: Republicans, who trailed in voter registrations till 2021, now lead by more than a million voters. Jouette says the stakes don't stop at the state line. The GOP advantage in Florida could help determine who controls the U.S. House next year. Maham Javed, NPR News, Fort Myers, Florida.
1: You're listening to All Things Considered. The Navajo Nation wants the Trump administration to expand a coal mine the tribe depends on economically. That expansion could upend lives on the reservation. KJZZ's Gabriel Pietrazio reports.
2: Burnham, New Mexico is practically barren, all but for 200 or so Navajos who call this remote high desert region home, like Emma and Emery Long. Emma, who's 69, grew up without running water or electricity.
5: Years ago, we stopped using coal. We don't bother it.
2: Instead of coal, she'd rather be bothered by her menagerie of pets.
5: That was Jean Fred.
8: Where'd that name come from?
5: I don't know. We just put those two names together like that.
8: You have a beautiful home.
2: Emery, age 68, tends to their flock of Navajo churro sheep.
24: They keep me on my feet, pretty much. I don't pin them all the time like they are now, but I usually let them roam.
2: Their backyard butts up against an open-pit coal mine that has been running since the 1960s.
24: Four Corners Power Plant just sitting right there where the steam is coming up. And Navajo mine, they're right here, right where these red hills are. When they bomb, you feel the shake.
2: Tremors brought on by blasting explosives. The Longs are among a dozen or so families that could be displaced by a plan to expand the mine by nearly 12,000 acres to tap into more than 500 million tons of coal. Doing so could extend the mine's life to 2136, 110 years from now.
25: The tribe is just clinically dependent upon coal-like substance abuse.
2: Dylan Long works for a New Mexico healthcare company and is one of Emma and Emery's four children.
25: We try to pull them back, but they keep going back to coal. And it's just like this unending cycle of relapse, and we're fed up with it.
2: But the mining company, owned by the Navajo Nation government, sees it differently. Vern Lund is CEO of NTEC, the Navajo Transitional Energy Company.
26: Coal has to remain a part of the equation, and that has to be the backbone that helps build the next phase of the journey.
2: Lund declined an interview request, but in a statement, NTEC says it's committed to responsible coal production while, quote, minimizing environmental impacts. The Obama and Biden administrations worked to phase out coal in response to climate change. But now the coal industry is optimistic anything is possible under President Trump.
27: We've certainly seen a change even from day one of our president being sworn in.
2: Emily Arfin is executive director of the American Coal Council.
27: There's a lot of work being done to protect this industry that really had been unfairly assaulted for many years.
2: Back in Burnham, Emma Long contemplates her family's uncertain future.
5: I actually think about our grandchildren. I don't know. I'm not going to even be here. And I think about them. Where are they going to go?
2: The Interior Department is expected to decide on whether to approve the coal mine expansion by the end of August. For NPR News, I'm Gabriel Pietrazio in Burnham, New Mexico.
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3: This evening, we have a mix of clouds and sunshine over central and northern New Mexico, with some scattered showers and isolated thunderstorm activity. This evening in Albuquerque and the Middle Rio Grande Valley, there's about a 20 to 30% chance for showers, overnight lows near 70. In northern New Mexico tonight, low temperatures mainly in the 60s. And we've got about a 20 to 30% chance for showers or isolated thunderstorms across northern New Mexico tonight. The National Weather Service has issued an air quality alert in effect for most of Santa Fe County, including the city of Santa Fe, as well as far eastern Sandoval County. This air quality alert, of course, being issued because of all of the smoke from the Frijoles fire that's still burning in the Pecos wilderness of the Santa Fe National Forest.
15: From NPR News, this is All Things Considered. I'm Juana Summers.
4: And I'm Elsa Chang. The first week of a landmark multi-state trial against Meta, the parent company of Facebook and Instagram, has concluded. Inside the federal courthouse in Oakland, KQED's Rachel Miro watched this trial, one that could have existential consequences for the largest social media giant on the planet. Rachel Miro joins us now. Hi, Rachel.
7: Hi, Elsa.
4: Okay, so just remind us, what states are, what are they arguing in this case?
7: There are four states: California, Colorado, Kentucky, and New Jersey. And they say Meta knew Facebook and Instagram could hook kids. They allege Meta did that by designing features like Infinite Scroll that encouraged millions of children, including those under 13 who by law shouldn't be on the platforms, to keep scrolling. Why? To sell more eyeballs to advertisers, even as the company told regulators and the American public that safety was Meta's priority. Now, California Deputy AG Megan O'Neill summed up the state's case in four words in her opening: hook, hold, harvest, hide. As in, hook the kids, hold on to them as they age, harvest their data, and hide it all from the public. Elsa, this case is not about holding Meta accountable for bad people posting bad things on social media. The question here is, did Meta produce a faulty product knowing it would damage the mental health of children and then lie about it? To make that case, the states are using lots of internal company documents and research, as well as calling Meta employees and whistleblowers to testify.
4: Okay, a lot of layers here. Meanwhile, the star witness this week was a whistleblower who also testified before a Senate Judiciary Subcommittee, right? Can you tell us more about him?
7: Yes, that's Arturo Bejar, who led Facebook's Protect and Care team for 6 years, then came back as a consultant on Instagram's well-being team. He testified that Meta did a lot of internal research to measure how Facebook and Instagram affected the mental health of children and teens. But Bejar also told the jury that some of Meta's safety tools, like Instagram's Take a Break feature, were, quote, designed to fail because the company made them optional. Quote, anything that is a setting that is not an effective safety tool, he testified, it's like you have to turn on the airbag every time you got into the car.
4: What about the other side here? How is Meta countering this framing?
7: Meta's attorneys argued the states have cherry-picked from internal research and documents to build an argument that mischaracterizes how the company has actually tried to do better for its users. Also, a Meta attorney got Bejar to acknowledge he respected the credibility of hundreds of people who work on safety research at Facebook and Instagram. And in opening arguments, attorney Paul Schmidt said that between 2020 and 2024, Meta disabled nearly 1.5 million accounts thought to be used by children under 13.
9: All right. A lot happened in just this first week. This trial, it's expected to continue through early October, right? So what should we be expecting next week?
7: More expert testimony, starting with Jean Twenge, a professor of psychology at San Diego State University. She testified that teen mental health took a sharp turnaround 2010 when smartphone and social media use exploded, and that studies show the more hours a day a teen spends on social media, the more likely they are to be depressed. Her testimony is expected to continue next week. CEO Mark Zuckerberg is also on the state's wit

0: CEO Mark Zuckerberg is also on the state's witness list, but we don't know when exactly he'll take the stand.
1: That is Rachel Miro, senior editor of the Silicon Valley News Desk at member station KQED. Thank you, Rachel.
0: Thank you.
1: And a note, the Chan Zuckerberg Initiative, a charity founded by Mark Zuckerberg and his wife, Dr. Priscilla Chan, is a financial supporter of NPR.
2: When the Democratic Republic of Congo is in the news, it's often due to poverty or conflict, and more recently, the Ebola outbreak. What gets less attention is its annual celebration of color, creativity, and fashion. Reporter Emmett Livingstone in Kinshasa attended this year's DRC Fashion Week, and he brings us this postcard.
3: As rumba music plays on a hotel rooftop in the capital, Kinshasa, attendees at DRC Fashion Week stop at the entrance to show off their kaleidoscopic outfits. People cheer, and photographers click their cameras at the men draped in tartan cloaks carrying canes. The women are in leopard print or sequin dresses and wear outrageously large hats. People aren't wearing famous brands, but outfits they've put together themselves. And everyone looks amazing. Natalie Aoma is an international runway model from Congo and one of the co-founders of DRC Fashion Week.
4: Les styles ici au Congo, c'est vraiment, on est avec, c'est dans, je crois que c'est vraiment notre ADN.
3: Style here in Congo is really something we're born with, she says. It's like it's in our DNA. It doesn't matter whether you're rich or poor, everyone tries to add their own flair to what they're wearing. This year's show celebrated Sapeur, a Congolese subculture focused on fashion, elegance, and identity. Sapeur comes from the French acronym for the Society of Tastemakers and Elegant People. Cedric Mbengi is a well-known sapeur, as well as a designer himself. He's wearing an eclectic outfit of blue suspenders over a red shirt and carries a see-through bubble umbrella. Today, I'm only wearing the colors of the DRC, he says, in order to support Congolese design. Despite this national love affair with style, Congo, which is one of the poorest countries in the world, has no formal fashion industry to speak of. This runway on a Kinshasa rooftop is the country's only brush with high fashion. Hundreds of guests, all extravagantly dressed, turn up to gaze at the models and designs on display during the one-day event. Natalie Aoma says she co-founded DRC Fashion Week as a way to showcase the untapped talents of young Congolese designers in front of a VIP local audience. The aim is also to promote an authentic Congolese aesthetic, she says, when many people tend to dress up in a Western way. On the runway, models wear multicolor patchwork suits or outfits incorporating traditional Cuba textiles. These feature complex geometric patterns and are woven from palm leaf fibers. The clothes are exuberant and striking. The characteristic Congolese style is on full display. In a country where conditions are tough and people often at odds, fashion offers a burst of color, self-expression, and uncomplicated joy. 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
3: Fashion is a dream for me, says the 33-year-old, who says money is a daily struggle. I fell asleep and I had this dream. It's a dream worth clinging to. 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
4: In Los Angeles, I'm Kai Rizdal. It is Thursday today. This one is the 20th of August. Good as it always is to have you along, everybody. We're going to go on a little journey to start the program today. An odyssey of sorts. No sirens or cyclops to deal with. Something scarier, though, perhaps. The Wall Street Journal's Greg Ipp started our story on Thursday last.
5: Hey, thanks for having me, Kai.
4: All right, 5.216%. What was that? What is that?
5: So, Kai, that is the interest rate that the government will be paying on 30-year bonds that were sold at auction today. And the reason that matters, it's one of the highest rates. In fact, I believe it is the highest rate that the government has said that it will pay on a newly issued 30-year bond in almost 20 years. And I suppose that as taxpayers, that's the kind of thing that's kind of bother us because we have a lot of debt. And every time these rates go up, it means we have to pay even more interest to service that debt.
4: That 30-year yield spent last Friday and on into this week trying to say something to us. Robin Brooks from the Brookings Institution picked up the narration for us on Tuesday.
6: Of course, 30 years, as you said in your intro, that's a very long horizon. So financial markets over that long horizon price risk premium for inflation, for policy uncertainty, for the amount of debt that you have. And so what we've seen the last couple of days and honestly over the past year is that these long-term yields have risen massively. Most of all in places that are highly indebted or politically dysfunctional. So places like Japan, France, the UK, Italy, and of course, also the United States.
4: United States, yeah. So, of course, I had to ask this. Super quick, we got like 30 seconds. How worried are you? Scale of like 1 to 10 about bond, you know, all of this stuff. Better question, Kai. Ask a better question. You know what I mean?
6: So if you look at the 10-year, right, we're at 4.7. Doesn't seem very worrying. It gets more worrying if you look at the 10-year yield 10 years forward. So that's what markets price implicitly in longer-term yields 10 years from now, and that's 6%. On a scale from 1 to 10, I'm a 6 or a 7.
4: All right, we'll take a 6 or a 7 for now. We'll call me when you get to like a 9, and then we'll have you back, all right?
6: Thanks
4: Robin
6: for having
4: Brooks,
6: me on.
4: He's at the Brookings Institution. We'll see you. Much like the actual odyssey, this bond market story is long, and it's complicated. Secretary Bessent tried yesterday to prop up the bond market, which meant we had to call Robin Brooks back.